0: Today on Living by Grace with Pastor Mark Galvin of Calvary Chapel Lompoc, we continue our study through the Gospel of Matthew. Picking up in Matthew chapter 24, we see the disciples asking Jesus for the sign of the times, when he would return, and when the world would end. Jesus gives them the information they need so they won't be deceived regarding the end times and his return. Here's Pastor Mark to teach us on these topics.
1: Matthew 24, beginning in verse 1. And Jesus went out and departed from the temple, and his disciples came to him for to show him the buildings of the temple. And Jesus said unto them, See you not all these things? Verily I say unto you, there shall not be left here one stone upon another that shall not be thrown down. And we talked about that last week. And 70 AD, approximately 40 years later, that prophecy came into fulfillment under Titus Vespasian, the Roman troops. Every stone removed. If you weren't with us last week, you can get that CD if you'd like. But as we move into verse 3, and as he sat upon the Mount of Olives, the disciples came unto him privately, saying, Tell us, when shall these things be, and what shall be the sign of thy coming and of the end of the world? And Jesus answered and said unto them, Take heed that no man deceive you. For many shall come in my name, saying, I am Christ, and shall deceive many. And ye shall hear of wars and rumors of wars. See that ye be not troubled, for all these things must come to pass, but the end is not yet. For nation shall rise against nation, and kingdom against kingdom, and there shall be famines and pestilences and earthquakes in diverse places. All these are the beginning of sorrows. Then shall they deliver you up to be afflicted, and shall kill you, and ye shall be hated of all nations for my name's sake. And then shall many be offended, and shall be, and notice this, and shall betray one another. There's going to be the false, just as there was within the with the disciples. You had Judas Iscariot among the 12. There will be those false professors, those false believers, wolves in sheep's clothing, and shall betray one another and shall hate one another. And many false prophets shall rise and shall deceive many. And because iniquity shall abound, the love of many shall grow or wax cold. But he that shall endure unto the end, the same shall be saved. And this gospel of the kingdom shall be preached in all the world for a witness unto all nations, and then shall the end come. Now, as we go back once again, I want to highlight the four signs that we looked at biblically last week, and I want to show you several articles dealing with these prophetic signs. And important to remember that these signs that the Lord has given us have been with us really from the beginning. As soon as the population of this world increased, we have seen the same signs that the Lord, even during the time, specifically during the time of Christ as he was speaking, and then after that, he warned about false Christs, false prophets, false teachers. False religious leaders have been around from the beginning. Remember with Nimrod, there in the book of Genesis, a world ruler, but also a religious individual, a religious ruler. He who came, this religious ruler who came up with his own religious system. Jesus warned us that there would be false Christ, false prophets. In 1 John, it tells us that we're not to believe every spirit. We're to test the spirits. Because the spirit of the Antichrist has gone out throughout the world, worldwide. And the spirit of Antichrist has been around for a couple thousand years, preparing the world for the Antichrist, the false prophet. When Paul wrote Timothy, he told him there in 1 Timothy chapter 4, the spirit speaketh expressly that in the latter days, many would depart from the faith, giving heed to seducing spirits, demonic spirits, seducing spirits and doctrines of demons, false teachings, false teachers, false religious system, that many would depart. Many would depart. As I mentioned last week, the first thing that the Lord brings out concerning these signs that would indicate the last, as far as not the signs in and of themselves, because these things have been around really from the beginning, you know, as far as we go back to the age of Christ, you know, these have been around for, you know, thousands of years, these things that he speaks of here. But the difference being that in the last days, there would be a greater frequency and they would be much more intense. So regularity of these signs and the intensity, frequency and intensity would be increased and really exponentially. And that's what we see, these birth pangs. Just as a woman goes into child labor, the frequency of those birth pangs and the pain increasing. So we talked about, and backing up, the first warning, the first sign is false Christ. The deception. For many shall come in my name, saying, I am Christ, and shall deceive many. A few articles here. This was from, and these articles I'm going to share with you are all from the last 12 months. This one specifically, February 11th, 2020. The Pope. Pope pushes one world religion on Israel's Independence Day. It says, historically, the Vatican was no friend to the Jews, but its new initiative aligns the Catholic Church with Islam in a one world religion that may be the biggest threat ever to the Jewish people. Now, for those of you Bible students out there, for those of you who study eschatology, end times event, you know one of the signs, just as Jesus is speaking, is a one-world government, a one-world religion, a one-world economy that is ruled by one man, the Antichrist. And isn't it wild that the Pope would push for a one-world religion? Islam, of all things, with Christianity? But it's not Christianity from a biblical standpoint. It's a distorted brand. Here's another article. World edges towards zero tolerance for Christians. I'm going to share this article twice because it says, under Supreme Leader Kim Jong-un, the hermit kingdom's communist dictatorship only allows citizens to honor and bow down to the state. And in the future, you see, the Antichrist, he is the state, he is the government, he is the world's religious system. It's all wrapped up in him. He's the governance. He is the false Messiah. He is the leader. Everything is falling into line here. As far as what God has said, the stage has been set. Another individual, and it's a wild thing, you know, when you look at these bizarre and false religions worldwide, there's actually a religion that has come from Star Wars, and it's called Jediism. And there are individuals that have made this their religious system. This is their cult. This is and here's the deal: they believe in the Force. They believe the Force is it's real, and that's what they. And they dress up like, you know, they dress up like the Star Wars characters. And you know what's amazing? That recently, in the last few years, there in the United Kingdom, this cult has become the seventh fastest growing religion in the UK, with approximately 170,000

0: followers.
1: Isn't that weird? It's kooky, but that's the world we live in. See, how would people believe in this stuff?
0: I don't know.
1: Other than the fact things are deceptive, right? And there's religions that are they're even more bizarre than that. Another individual, I should say another false Christ, Shoko Asahara, who was executed 2 years ago. He was the founder of what is known as Aum Shinriko, and it is, they believe that, you know, they were the way, the only truth, the true religious, and that's the way it always is with these false religious leaders. You know, they're the only way. This is the only method. This is the only, and there is only one way, and it's Jesus Christ, by the way. I am the way, the truth, and life, and no man comes to the Father but by me. That's what Jesus said. But this guy claimed to be the Christ. He claimed not only to be the Christ, but he claimed to be the enlightened one. The only enlightened one since Buddha. And yet, he died. He was executed a couple years. Because remember, his religious system was guilty. If you remember in 1995, in there in Tokyo, the subway, and he used sarin gas to kill 13, actually 13 people died in that subway, and he was, as a result, executed, and that attack in Tokyo. But he's gone. Thing is they keep coming, don't they? You know, I can remember over the years, Maharishi, Mahesh Yogi, I can remember all these weird, bizarre individuals, Sung Young Moon, Baba Ram Das. Hey, the list goes on and on, and they, you know, claiming to be Christ, claiming to be the only way, the only one, and then this is extremely bizarre, but that's the world in which we live. I think of these individuals who are, in a sense, false religious leaders, but they're rock stars. And here's an article I wanted to share with you. Taylor Swift says her pro-LGBT, pro-choice band, brand of Christianity is the real Christianity, says her. And she says, you know, she was putting down a conservative Christian and Christian values that she was discussing as far from a political standpoint and, you know, saying that she was a believer. And then so Taylor Swift, you know, she chimed in and said, I live in Tennessee. I'm a Christian. That's not what we stand for. You know, our brand of Christianity is, but here's the thing. There's only one brand of Christianity, one true, and it's the biblical brand. You can't come up with your own brand. Once you do that, then that's not Christianity. And you fall in line with the world who's on the broad path. Jesus made it very clear. Broad is the way that leads to destruction. The path that leads to everlasting life, straight and narrow, and few there be that find it. I think of also these so-called religious leaders, pastors, false prophets. Another article, Episcopal Church ordains lesbian bishop who says this, Jesus said absolutely nothing about homosexuality. Obviously, she never read Leviticus, Romans chapter 1, or 1 Corinthians, or Galatians chapter 5. Because all of those chapters condemn homosexuality, along with drunkenness, along with fornication, along with murder. You see, outside of Christ, we're all in the same boat. You can't say, well, everyone in the human race outside of Christ is condemned except for homosexuals and lesbians. That's not true. Everyone in the human race outside of Christ is condemned. It's not until we come to Christ that we receive salvation. So no matter how good or bad you are outside of Christ, you're outside of Christ. You're under the condemnation that the world is under as a result of sin. You're lost. And it's only those who put their faith in Christ. You know, Jesus made it very clear. Paul the Apostle declared, those who do such things shall not inherit the kingdom of God. Be not deceived, he said in 1 Corinthians. Be not deceived. God is not mocked. These individuals, they're not going to inherit the kingdom of God. Those who hold to immorality and think that they can be Christians, it cannot be. It's not the gospel. The gospel frees people from sin, doesn't frees people to commit sin and live in a state of rebellion, yeah, that's just a different brand of Christianity. It's not Christianity at all. Another article, 47% of mainline pastors now support same-sex marriage. Nearly half of mainline pastors say they back same-sex marriage, although support among evangelical pastors remains low, and praise God for that, according to a new Lifeway research survey. We're living in the last days. And as I mentioned last week, there are a lot of people that, you know, they don't believe what the Bible says, but you show them what the news, what websites, you read the articles to them, you go, wait a minute, what, this is in the news? Yeah. Jesus, he told us this is what would happen. And not only false prophets, false messiahs that would deceive many, but he said in verse 6, and ye shall hear of wars and rumors of wars. Now, once again, wars have been around from the very beginning, but not the way it is today, where, man, there's just, you know, war all over the place, everywhere you look. And you just go back in time, and World War I, approximately 11 million people worldwide died. And World War I lasted four years and 3 months, little longer than that. And then World War II. World War II lasted approximately 6 years. 59 million people died. And, you know, ever since then, there's wars, rumors of war, always constantly circulating, especially in the Middle East. It's really a daily thing. You know, it's kind of a song and dance over there. You know, dun, dun, dun, dun, dun, dun, Turkey. Dun, dun, dun, dun, dun, Iran. Dun, dun, dun. It's just every, and they're always they're picking on Israel. And they just kind of take turns. Russia. And, you know, we think of Putin. You know, he wants to be the leader there in Russia for his entire lifetime. And he's willing to bend and to force his way into, there are many that believe he is the Gog, the leader, G-O-G, the leader that is mentioned in Ezekiel 38 and 39, the scenario of the battle that will take place. There are many people that, I don't know that that's true or not. I think it's interesting, but you know, I'm not going to go out on a limb there. It is just an interesting theory. But anyways, living in the last days, another aspect of living in these last days is the Ezekiel 38, 39 scenario, where we know that Russia and her allies, the Magogian invasion, are going to come into Israel from the north, and this massive army is going to be destroyed by God. One of the players in that alliance with Russia will be Persia. And Persia is the ancient name for Iran and Iraq. Here's an article. Iran inches closer to Israel's red line. Now, Israel, the red line that they have, they say, you guys can't pass us there. You see, Syria, that's to Israel's north, really no longer exists. It's simply a puppet state. And it's Russia and Iran that they're calling the shots there. And they're right there. They've moved into the area. There is Israel surrounded by our enemies, just as Zechariah predicted. In the last days, Israel would be a troublesome stone to the whole world. And we're living in those last days, aren't we? Israel's just a troubling stone. It's like, get that thing out of here. That thing's just, you know, kind of, you get a little stone in your jogging shoes. You got to take your shoe off and get rid of it. It's irritating. And Israel is an irritant to the world. That's the way the world sees Israel. That's unfortunate, but, you know, praise God, our president has backed her. And that's the reason I believe he's so blessed, in the sense of, you know, God's not allowing, look, no matter what you think of him, he's still there. But he's backed Israel, and praise God for that. Well, anyways, moving from the political to the prophetic. Here's another article. Is Israel on the verge of an all-out war? ? Speculation abounds as to whether Prime Minister Benjamin Netanyahu order to brief rival Benny Gantz on current security

issues is a sign that the Jewish state is preparing for a major conflict on one or more fronts. Hey, they've been preparing for a long time because we're living in the last days. Wars, rumors of wars. And so that's something that we're continuing to see. And then he also says, see that you be not troubled. You know, as a child of God, don't be troubled about this. You don't need to be, because if you're a child of God, the Lord's going to take you, the rapture of the church, 1 Thessalonians, we see in 1 Thessalonians also, I believe it's also, we see it in 2 Thessalonians 2, 1 Corinthians 15, several passages. I believe it's seen also in Revelation 4:1. But the rapture of the church, Jesus Christ returning for his church before these things, so that we not have to experience. We're not appointed to wrath, as the Bible declares. You're not appointed to wrath as a child of God. So nation rising against nation, kingdom against kingdom, and you think of the kingdom of Islam. And isn't it interesting that the Lord would use that terminology a couple thousand years ago? But be not troubled, for all these things must come to pass, but the end is not yet. And you've got these individuals saying, you know, they're predicting the time of the rapture, the time of the end, and so on. Those predictions are not biblical. They're not scriptural. No man knows the day or the hour, Jesus said. No man knows the day or the hour, not even the Son of Man. Jesus, when he was here, he said, I don't even know. Now, there are many commentators and scholars that believe that he knows the date now. Look, that may be so. But we won't get into that at this point. But at the time when he said these things, he said, hey, no man knows the day or the hour, not even the Son of Man. So don't listen to someone who believes they know more about end times events and the return of Christ than Jesus does. So wars, rumors of wars, and then as I already mentioned in verse 7, for nation shall rise against nation and kingdom against kingdom, and there shall be famines and pestilences and earthquakes in diverse places. So I'm going to mention some of these things here. Famines, pestilences, and those are deadly infectious diseases. Coronavirus, those kinds of things. Famines, pestilences, and earthquakes in diverse places, various places. Here's an article. Like a page out of the Bible, locust swarms as big as major cities raid Africa, threatening millions of lives. Goes on to say, this is in Zambia, one of the world's oldest and most destructive insects is wreaking havoc in Africa. Hundreds of millions of locusts are eating their way through the continent, putting crops, food security, and millions of lives at risk. It's almost like a page out of the Bible's Old Testament book of Exodus. Authorities are calling it the worst outbreak in decades as billions of desert locusts swarm across a large part of East Africa. Now, you can check that out. This afternoon, I was going, I'm going to see what this looks like right now. And so you can, you know, Google it and look it up, and you can watch what's going on over there, man. It's wild. And these locusts, huge swaths, you know, some 40 miles wide moving through. And you're just going, wow. And they can travel over 90 miles a day, these locusts. It is a wild thing. Experts say the average swarm can contain up to 150 million locusts, travel 100 miles in a single day. So that's even a higher rate. And grow as large as 250 football fields. Yeah, so this is, it's an interesting thing, because you've got different estimates. But something I wanted to bring out here is this. This is almost comical. So you've got these swarms, and not only in Africa, but in Pakistan and moving eastward and coming into, I'm moving westward for you, but okay. So we're going, they're moving from East Africa and coming into the Middle East and through Pakistan and into India and into China. The Chinese are very concerned about this. And so they have created an army of 100,000 ducks. Really? I'm going to read the article. Army of 100,000 Chinese ducks ready to fight locust plague.

0: And it goes on to say, one duck, they've got the 100,000 ducks, and it says, at least 100,000 ducks. It's got a picture of them. It's kind of cute. But there's just rows and rows, you know, 100,000. That's a lot of ducks. But what's the things with ducks? Well, here's the thing. Here's what they're considering and thinking will happen with these ducks. Let me read. At least 100,000 ducks are expected to be sent to Pakistan as early as the second half of this year. And this was February 27th, 2020. So that's just a few weeks ago, really. A senior, headed for Pakistan to combat a desert locust outbreak. And it goes on to say this, one duck is able to eat more than 200 locusts a day. And you talk about Duck Dynasty, you know, you got these guys. This is a massive army of ducks, you know, just gobbling down these guys. But man, when you think of the size of this swarm of locusts, I don't know, man. These ducks are in trouble. But they're thinking, you know, hey, maybe we can slow this plague down. And so anyway, this is a trial which started, you know, they've tested this out in China's western region of Xinjiang later this year before the ducks are sent to Pakistan. So they're going to try this thing. It says, duck troops gather at the border to face locust swarms. Wild stuff, isn't it? And you talk about pestilence, plagues and so forth. Here's an article, Australia. And once again, these things worldwide. And as we study here in Matthew, and as we look at these end times events throughout the New Testament, as I mentioned on many occasions, Matthew 24, Mark 13, Luke 21. And as we see these things, the Bible, it appears that the Bible assumes that worldwide we'd be able to understand that these things are happening worldwide. Isn't that interesting?
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0: Welcome to The Word for Today, featuring the Bible teaching ministry of Pastor Chuck Smith, founder of the Calvary Chapel Movement. This radio program is a chapter-by-chapter, verse-by-verse study through the entire Bible. And on today's edition of The Word for Today, Pastor Chuck continues his message, The Septuagint, as we pick up in Hebrews chapter 1, verse 6. And now, with today's study, here's Pastor Chuck.
1: When he brings the first begotten into the world, he said, and let all of the angels of God worship him. Now, this you won't find in your Old Testament, but it is in the Septuagint version of the Old Testament, which was a translation of the Hebrew into the Greek by 70 Hebrew scholars, thus the term Septuagint, who wanted the people to be able to have the scriptures in a language they could understand, and so they translated the Hebrew into the Greek after the Babylonian captivity, the return from the Babylonian captivity. It's called the Septuagint version. It's the Greek version of the Old Testament. And in Deuteronomy chapter 32, verse 43 of the Septuagint, this translation comes from that. And let all of the angels of God worship him. Now, he's never said this of any angel before, but of the Son. And of the angels, what did God say of angels? He made his angels spirits and his ministers a flame of fire. But unto the Son, he saith, thy throne, O God, is forever and ever. A scepter of righteousness is the scepter of thy kingdom. Now, here's an interesting thing. Psalm 45, 6 and 7, where God calls Jesus God. Now, John calls him God in the gospel. Paul calls him God. Thomas called him God, my Lord and my God. And now God calls him God. It's a shame the Jehovah's Witnesses have such trouble calling him God, when Jehovah himself calls him God. Unto the Son he saith, thy throne, O God, is forever and ever. A scepter of righteousness is the scepter of thy kingdom. And thou hast loved righteousness and hated iniquity. Therefore God, even thy God, hath anointed thee with oil of gladness above thy fellows. Going back to verse 7, and of his angels he saith, who maketh his angels spirits and his ministers a flame of fire. That is a quotation from Psalm 104:4. And it is interesting that we will talk a little bit more about the angels and the ministry of angels in verse 14. And I'll wait till we get there to bring it up. Verse 10, and thou, Lord, in the beginning hast laid the foundation of the earth, and the heavens are the work of thy hands. Quotation from Psalm 102. They shall perish, but you remain, and they all shall wax old as doth a garment. And as a vesture shalt thou fold them up, and they shall be changed. But thou art the same, and thy years shall not fail. Talking now about the eternal nature of the Son. Even the universe is going to grow old. The universe is growing old. The universe is gradually in a state of entropy, deterioration. The Sun is giving off 1,200,000 tons of mass every second. Given enough time, the sun will flicker out and die. The fire will go out in enough time. The heavens grow old like a garment. But you remain. Jesus said, heaven and earth will pass away. My word will never pass away. The universe, the material universe, is going to pass away.

To which of the angels said he at any time, sit on my right hand until I make thine enemies thy footstool? Never said that to any angels. And yet to the Son in Psalm 110, verse 1. Speaking of the angels, are they not all ministering spirits sent forth to minister for them who shall be the heirs of salvation? Now, the angels are first of all ministering spirits, and that first term recognizes their ministry unto God. In Isaiah, as he saw the throne of God, he saw the seraphim as they were worshiping God, saying, holy, holy, holy, Lord God Almighty. In our study in the book of Revelation, chapter 4, when John saw the heavenly scene, he saw the cherubim around the throne of God saying, holy, holy, holy, Lord God Almighty. Their first ministry is to God in the worship of God there in the heavenly scene. But God dispatches them to his children to minister to us or to serve us at particular times of need. When in Isaiah, as Isaiah was beholding in chapter 6, this scene of the throne of God and the seraphims saying, holy, holy, holy, Lord God Almighty, as they were declaring the holiness of God, here is Isaiah realizing, yee, I'm a sinful man. You know, look, here's the holiness of God. And he realized how unutterably wicked he was. Oh, woe is me, for I am a man of unclean lips, and I dwell amongst the people of unclean lips. And God dispatched one of the seraphim with a coal, a live coal from the altar, and he touched the lips of Isaiah and said, now you are clean. So you see, he was a ministering spirit. He was there worshiping God, saying, holy, holy, holy. And when Isaiah cries out, oh, I'm unclean, you know, then God dispatches him to serve man. So the angels exist, first of all, to serve God, but are dispatched to be ministering spirits to those who are heirs of salvation. Now, in Psalms, it said, he will give his angels charge over thee to keep thee in all of thy ways, to bear thee up, lest at any time you dash your foot against a stone. So these angels are actually ministering spirits. But God never said to the angels, or to any particular angels, let the angels of God worship him. Or did he say to any angel, sit at my right hand until I make your enemies your footstools? Because they are servants, and Jesus is not there as a servant. He is there reigning, and a vast difference over the angels who worship and serve God continually there in the presence of God, and Jesus who sits there to be worshiped and to be served, reigning there upon the throne. Therefore, we ought to take the more earnest heed to the things which we have heard, lest at any time we should let them slip, or more literally, we should drift away from them. Now, God has spoken unto us by his Son, the complete revelation, and we had better give the more earnest heed to what God has said through the Son than what he said through angels, or through prophets, or through others. We better give more earnest heed to these things which we have heard, lest at any time we should drift away from them. And that was the danger with the Hebrew believers, of drifting away from this position of salvation through the grace of God, through faith in Jesus Christ, going back again to the law to seek to be justified before the Lord. That was the danger of their position. You better take the more earnest heed to these things which we have heard, that you not drift away from them. For if the word that was spoken by angels, who are inferior, an inferior revelation, well, the revelation is good, but an inferior medium of revelation, if the word spoken by angels was steadfast, and every transgression and disobedience received a just recompense of reward, then how shall we escape
If we neglect

so great salvation, which at the first began to be spoken by the Lord, and then was confirmed unto us by those that heard him. So, let's take the more earnest heed at the things which we have heard, the things which Jesus has taught us concerning salvation, concerning God's plan of salvation for man through faith in Jesus Christ. For it was Jesus who said, "For God so loved the world that he gave his only begotten Son, that whosoever believeth in him should not perish, but have everlasting life. For God sent not his Son into the world to condemn the world, but the world through him might be saved. And this is the condemnation, that light came into the world, but they would not come to the light. For men loved darkness rather than light, for their deeds were evil." And so the finish of that chapter, "For he that hath the Son hath life, and he that hath not the Son of God hath not life, but the wrath of God abides on him." We better take the more earnest heed to the things which Jesus has spoken to us. For if the words that the angels spoke was steadfast, if what they said was true and it held, their word held, the things are true and they hold true, then how much more the things that were taught us by Jesus Christ? How are we going to escape if we neglect this great salvation? How are you going to be saved? You can't go back to the law. For under the law, every transgression receives a just recompense of reward. Under the law, you get what's coming to you. That's what the law is all about. But Jesus taught us the grace of God and the forgiveness of our sins through our faith and trust in him. And so we better take the more earnest heed. We better not drift away from this, as some of the Jewish Christians were prone to do, drifting away from the truth in Christ and seeking again to be justified by the works and the deeds of the law. And so Jesus, first of all, proclaimed this glorious salvation and message of salvation, and then those who heard him, the disciples, confirmed the things to us that Jesus said. And then God also bore them witness, both with signs and wonders and diverse miracles and gifts of the Holy Spirit according to his own will. And so the word was first spoken by Jesus, the word of faith, salvation through faith. It was confirmed by the disciples who had heard Jesus. And then God himself confirms the witness with the signs and the wonders and the miracles and the gifts of the Holy Spirit that were operated by those apostles who had heard the message from Jesus and declared the message, God proving it now to be true. Yes, they are of God, and here's the proof, the signs, the wonders, and the different miracles and the gifts of the Holy Spirit. Notice the gifts of the Holy Spirit according to his will. Again, as Paul talks about the gifts of the Holy Spirit in 1 Corinthians chapter 12, he said, the Holy Spirit dividing to each man severally as he wills. I cannot buy this that you have all the gifts of the Spirit. All you need to do is exercise them whenever the need arises. The gifts of the Spirit are operated only as God wills. The Spirit divides them severally as he wills. I don't control the gifts of the Spirit in my life. That is, I can't say, well, this is the gift I'm going to exercise now. It's a work of the Holy Spirit, and it remains in the sovereign work of God's Spirit within my life. For unto

is I can't say, well, this is the gift I'm going to exercise now. It's a work of the Holy Spirit, and it remains in the sovereign work of God's Spirit within my life. For unto the angels has he not put in subjection the world to come whereof we speak. The angels aren't going to be ruling the world that is to come. They will still be serving. But one in a certain place testified, saying, and of course we know who that one was, it was David, the psalmist, "What is man that thou art mindful of him, or the son of man that thou visitest him?" Now, David was an outdoors man. If any of you fellows are outdoors men, then you'll love David. He was a man's man. Loved the outdoors. Great hunter. Great sportsman. Spent a lot of nights sleeping under the stars in a time when there was no smog, nor powerful city lights that dimmed your vision of the heavens, but under those black Judean skies, lit by the brilliance of the stars and planets and galaxies, he often would look up. And as he would look up at the vast universe above his head, he would think, how nothing I am. And so in Psalm 8, when I consider the heavens, the work of your fingers, the moon and the stars which you have ordained, what is man that you are mindful of him? God, who am I that you should even think about me? Have you ever had that overwhelming experience of sleeping out up in the mountains or by a stream or out in the desert where you can just, you know, see the Milky Way and you can see just, looks like jillions of stars. And as you begin to contemplate the heaven above your head, have you ever had that? This psalm really speaks to me. I've had this experience so many times. As I've considered the heavens, the work of God's fingers, and these stars and all that God has ordained. And I thought, wow, what am I? This planet Earth is just like a little speck of dust, rotating around the sun, or revolving around the sun, rotating on its axis. Out here in a little corner of the Milky Way galaxy, our sun being one of the billions of stars within the galaxy. Here am I, just a little speck of dust on this little speck of dust. I'm so insignificant in the whole world, especially when you get out there in the desert and, you know, you hear coyotes over the hill and you think you hear rattlers nearby, and you're lying there in the cot and all you hear are just the sounds of the desert and the quietness and the sky above your head. And it seems like there's no one for 1,000 miles. And you think, who am I that God would even think about me? What is man that you are mindful of him? Or the son of man that you should visit him. Who am I that God should visit me? That he should come to me? That I could have the privilege of just having God come to me, that I might worship him and talk to him and fellowship with him and feel his presence there. Who am I, God, that you should even be mindful of me, or that you should come and visit me? And I feel your presence and your closeness and your nearness. Speaking of man, you made him a little lower than the angels, and you crowned him with glory and honor, and you did set him over the works of thy hands. So man was created a little lower than the angels. Angels are ministering spirits.
They can take on a bodily form, but they are not restricted by a body as we are restricted by

0: our bodies. You see, our bodies made up of atoms experience the repelling force of atoms when we walk into a wall. You want to know the repelling force of positive charges? Run into the wall. Now, theoretically, you should be able to run right through that wall, because there's much more space in that wall than there is solid matter. There's much more space in your body than there is solid matter. In fact, if you would reduce the solid matter of your body to just plain solid matter, you'd be the size of a microscopic speck of dust. You'd weigh the same, but it'd just collapse the atoms in your body, and you'd be the size of a speck of dust. You're just a bunch of blown up atoms. You see, there's very little matter to the electrons. 2.5 quintillion of them could be lined up single file and only be 1 inch long. To count them would take you 19 million years, counting day and night at the rate of 250 a minute. Very little mass to an electron. There's a little more mass to a proton. Now, the atom being the nucleus of the protons with the electrons revolving around it, the distance at which the electrons revolve around the nucleus of the atom are such that if the proton was this, or the nucleus of the atom was the size of a basketball, if you would blow it up, expand it to the size of the basketball, the electron that is spinning around it would be 3,000 miles away. That's how much space there is between the nucleus of the atom and the electrons that revolve around it. So there's more space than there is solid matter. But we have this other problem of the repelling force of positive charges that keep us from passing through the walls. However, it would be possible if you were made up of a different molecular structure to walk right on through that wall and leave it unimpaired. Now, the resurrected body of Jesus evidently was of a different molecular structure, because the disciples were all in the room, the doors and all were being shut, and yet Jesus suddenly appeared right in the room with them.
1: Did you know that the Gospel of Luke is the only gospel written by a Gentile? As a physician and careful historian, Luke writes with remarkable detail, complying accurate, researched, eyewitness accounts to present Jesus as the perfect man. In a culture searching for ideal humanity, Luke points us to the only one who truly fulfills that longing, Jesus Christ. 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The Gospel of Luke, discovering the perfect man, Jesus Christ. Now, here's Pastor Chuck.
0: And now may the Lord be with you and bless you. And may the Word of God dwell in your hearts richly through faith. And being rooted and grounded, may you come into a broader comprehension of the fullness of God's love for your life. May the Lord give you a beautiful week. May He watch over you. And may He keep you with His arms of protection and love. In Jesus' name.
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3: With all the stuff that's going on in your life, you just get above it for some minutes and it helps you the rest of the day. You know what? I'm saved. He may not like me. My boyfriend may have ditched me, but you know what? I'm one of the elect. I'm beloved of God. Let whatever happens happen. Let whatever comes come. Nothing will separate me from His love.

0: and welcome to Know the Truth with Philip DeCourcy. Today we're learning that God loves us before we love Him, and He seeks us out. The record shows that Jesus comes after His disciples, calling us to join Him in intimate fellowship and in the work of the gospel. Pastor Philip is teaching us from the life of the Apostle Philip to give us a look at how true conversion also ensures radical transformation. It's a message titled, Throwing Caution to the Wind, and it's also available online at ktt.org. Let's begin.
1: Well, let's take our Bibles and turn to John chapter 1. We're looking at another disciple, Philip. We'll look at three things by the time we're done. His conversion, his caution, his comprehension. But I want to begin with his conversion, John 1, verse 43 to 46. Now, the first thing I notice is when God works in salvation, He sometimes works in a family circle or in a ring of friends. When one gets saved, then another gets saved, and they begin to fall like dominoes, one touching the other. We saw that in our own home. In a period of about 18 months, my sister was saved, the youngest, first. Then my brother, who's younger than me and older than my sister, and I come up the rear as the last one in the home to get saved. But it all happened in a space of about 18 months. It triggered a spiritual chain reaction in our home. And God often does that, not always, but when a mom gets saved or a dad gets saved, by golly, watch, there's going to be a reaction that indeed is set in motion. Maybe in a circle of friends, a guy in a workplace gets saved and everybody can't believe it. Him? He's now good living for a living. He's one of these holy rollers. What? And then as they watch him, they realize it's real. And what they see, they love. And then another guy gets saved. And before you know it, man, the dominoes are falling. And we see this going on here. God's working his magic in a circle of friends. You've got Andrew and Peter. You've got James and John. You've got Nathaniel and Philip. It's a wonderful thing when you see God doing that kind of thing. Now, there's two things as we look at his conversion. The discovery. We'll look at the discovery and then we'll look at the dare. The dare, D-A-R-E. The dare is come and see. Come and see what I've saw. Come and taste what I've enjoyed. But I just want you to see the discovery. This is an interesting thought, a wonderful thought, and I think there's a couple of things you'll be able to apply this week. The discovery. After being called to Jesus' side, Philip leaves the master. Look at verse 43. The following day, Jesus wanted to go to Galilee, and he found Philip and said to him, follow me. Now, Philip was from Bethsaida, the city of Andrew and Peter, and Philip found Nathanael and said to him, we have found him of whom Moses in the law and also the prophets wrote, Jesus of Nazareth, the son of Joseph. Philip was reached by Christ. And like Andrew, his first impulse is to go and reach his friends with the gospel. And he goes to his friend Nathanael and he says, Eureka! We have found him! The one of whom the law and the prophets spoke. Now that together, the law and the prophets, usually is code in the New Testament for the whole of the Old Testament. So Philip is saying this to Nathanael, hey, the one promised back in Genesis 3:15, the one who's the seed of the woman, the one promised by Moses, the one who would come after him, Deuteronomy 18, verse 15, the greater prophet, the one who would be born in Bethlehem, according to Micah the prophet, the one who would be the desire of the nations, he's here. Come and see him. Come and meet who I have met. The long-awaited Messiah has now appeared. The fulfillment of the Old Testament has taken place. God has sent his son in the fullness of time. It's the right moment in history for God to fulfill those ancient prophecies. Galatians 4 verses 1 through 4. And Philip has had a ringside seat and he is totally bought in. Now he's following Jesus, and when you follow Jesus, you become a fisher of men. So now that he's following Jesus, he goes and finds his friend Nathanael and says, Eureka. Now, here's what I find striking about this. That's what's going on here. I want you to notice how he communicates his testimony. Verse 45, we have found him. Is that true? Yeah? But it's only half the story. Because look at verse 43. The following day, Jesus wanted to go to Galilee and he found Philip. Well, which one's true? Both are true. But there is an order, isn't there? Of course Philip found Jesus in the sense that he encountered him. He opened his mind to the gospel. He gave his heart to the Son of God. It was total buy-in. This is the one who was promised in the Old Testament. This is not only the desire, the one who's the desire of the nations. This is the Son of God. This is indeed the King of Israel. That's all true. But theologically, we see here that Jesus first found Philip. You see, there's a tension, isn't there, in the Bible between divine sovereignty, what God does, and human responsibility, what we do. And people think that those two things are at odds. They're not. They're held in tension. How do you reconcile them? You don't. As Spurgeon said of divine sovereignty and human responsibility, you don't need to reconcile them because they're friends. You don't need to reconcile friends. And so we would acknowledge here, but we would acknowledge that the process of Philip's conversion begins with what Jesus did. It must always be the case. It must begin with God. He that has begun a good work in you, says Paul to the Philippians, will perform it. John said, he first loved us in 1 John 4, verse 19. Philip started walking with Jesus because Jesus took the first step. We found him. You're right, Philip, you did. But according to John, Jesus found you before you found him. Our decision for Christ is based on Christ's decision for us. Philip's finding of Christ was a reflex of being found by Christ. In the truest sense, he didn't find Jesus. Jesus found him, much like the story of the coin and the sheep and the son. Right? We'll not go there, but in Luke 15, Jesus is talking about the nature of God's heart and the nature of salvation. And as he presents what he has come to do, seek and save the lost, which is talked about in Luke 19, verse 10, he tells stories in Luke 15. And he says, this is what I'm up to. You know, if you ever lost a coin, you ladies can understand that. And then all of a sudden, one afternoon, you've got the broom, you're behind the sofa, and by golly, a couple of quarters come out, falling down between the cushions or whatever. And then the farmer realizes as he counts his sheep, one's missing. And so he locks up the others and he goes and he finds the one. And then you've got this tremendous heartbreaking story about the son who abuses his father's love and takes what's his before it should be his and goes off into the far country and wastes it on prostitutes and drunkenness and revelry and riotous living, debauchery. And then the seed turns towards home because he's got nowhere else to go. As he makes one step, the emphasis is on the fact that he's walking home and the father sees him from quite a distance and the father runs towards the son that's walking. You see, it's all about the God who seeks and saves, who comes looking for us, who finds us when we're lost and broken. I love what Raymond Brown said in his book, Be My Disciple. It is the gospel's profoundly simple way of declaring that Christianity does not consist on what we do for God, but what he does for us. Every Christian story begins in the heart and activity of God. Isn't that true? I mean, John later on will reflect the ministry of the Lord Jesus, who will say, no man can come to the Father except the Father draw him. He will quote the Lord Jesus who said, you know what, you didn't choose me, I chose you. That's what he said to his disciples, and it's being born out here. We find him that the law and the prophets spoke of. Yeah, from your perspective, Philip, you did. You did, personally, of your own will and volition, put your faith in Jesus Christ. But do you understand theologically, standing behind that, God is drawing you, pushing you. His Spirit is regenerating you, bringing you to life. Because you're dead in your sin. Isn't that actually the implication of the new birth? In John 3, we'll stay in the same gospel. Except a man is born again, he cannot see the kingdom of heaven. unless you and I are made alive through a work, supernatural and gracious and sovereign in relation to the Holy Spirit, we'll never be saved and we'll never step foot on God's heaven. And look, there's no life without birth. That's one implication. And the other implication of the image of birth is you and I had no real role in the decision to be born, right? When someone's born, they are born because of the will and the decision and the acts of other people. And it's the same when it comes to salvation and regeneration. New life in Christ is only possible because of the work of the Holy Spirit and the gift of God through saving faith. And Jesus found Philip. That's the discovery. Now, here's two things by way of quick application. This thought of God's sovereign grace, this thought of the divine initiative that lies behind every soul that's saved, this idea that God has to first love us and the Spirit has to first act on us. What should it say to the believer and the unbeliever? To the believer, you know what it should say? You need to be humble and grateful and happy and joyous at the fact that God has set his love on you. I stand amazed in the presence of Jesus the Nazarene, and I wonder how he could love me, a sinner, condemned, unclean, but how marvelous, how wonderful. And my song shall ever be, how marvelous, how wonderful is his love for me. Does that resonate? Is that what grips you at some part in the day with all the stuff that's going on and coming down in your life? You just get above it for some minutes and it helps you the rest of the day. You know what? I'm saved. He may not like me. My boyfriend may have ditched me. I don't know where that person's at in relation to me, but you know what? I'm one of the elect. I'm beloved of God. I'm one he has set his love on. Praise God. Let whatever happens happen. Let whatever comes come. Nothing will separate me from his love. Well, I hope that happens every day of your life and every day of my life. It should. John put it like this: oh, what manner of love the Father has bestowed upon us, that we should be called the sons of God. Man, does that grip you? You know, the night you got saved, oh, you'll say like I will, 20th of January, 1978, I can point you to the chair and the corner in the hall at Anton Road Baptist Church. I consciously put my faith. It was my decision. It was. I found him. But the reading of the New Testament has told me God did a gracious work and brought me to that place. He answered the prayers of his people, and he worked in sovereign grace, and he found me. That's the real story, not me finding him. The real story is him finding me. And John puts it like that, doesn't he? We love him because he first loved us, John 4, verse 19. Just this week, I finished a book by Philip Graham Ryken called Loving Jesus More. It's good, you should get it. And then he tells the story of Mark Guy Pierce, an old Methodist minister in Cornwall in England, who was a minister back in the 19th century. By all accounts, he was an exceptional preacher and a wonderful pastor, and he had warm affection for his congregation. Even the children loved him and would often come up and talk to him. And one day a little girl came up after the service and she looked him in the face and she says, "Mr. Pierce, I don't love Jesus. I wish I loved Jesus, but I don't love Jesus. Won't you please tell me how to love him?" And it is said that Pierce said to her, "You know what? Here's what I want you to do this week. I want you to say to yourself every day and think about this, Jesus loves you. Just say to yourself, Jesus loves me. All week, Jesus loves me." A week later, she comes back all radiant. Her eyes are sparkling. She's got joy radiating from her life. And she says, "Pastor Pierce, I love Jesus. I love Jesus. I love Jesus." Do you get it? What was the change? Because she started to really believe Jesus loved her. And the marvel of it and the grace of it left her no option but to love him. I like that. Spend your week saying Jesus loves me, and you'll spend your week saying I love him because he first loved me. And my friend, that not only says to the believer, be humble, it says to the unbeliever, be quick. The believer must be humble and the unbeliever must hurry. Why do I say that? Because I want you to hear this. This is a line of truth I don't think is often preached. You need to hurry to the feet of Jesus. As God works in you, as the Spirit of God switches the light on, as you come to understand the gospel, you need to hurry to the Lord Jesus, because you can't get saved when you want to get saved. You need to get saved when God wills it. When he raps on your door, on your heart, and says, open that door and I'll come in. My friend, you better open that door and open it quickly. Because the Bible says when God speaks to us, we mustn't harden our heart as in the day of rebellion. Hebrews chapter 3, verse 15. People get this idea, you know what? I want to get saved and I will get saved. But you know what? I'm going to live a little. I'm going to sin a bit more and I'll get around to doing this. That's a fallacy and it's dangerous and you're playing with hell fire. Because when you go looking for Jesus, Jesus may not be looking for you. And when he's looking for you, when the Spirit of God is working in you, when conviction is upon you, my friend, that's the favorable time. That's the day of salvation. Don't let that door close. Don't let that window of opportunity shut, because the Spirit will not always strive with man. And I say this in closing, that's a warning, but here's a wooing. I encourage you to come to Jesus Christ today, and I do it with great confidence. I am encouraging you to come to Christ because I have this confidence that God is seeking you. Why have you got that confidence? Because Jesus sought Philip. Jesus found Philip. And he did the same with Nathanael. Remember how Nathanael comes after Jesus when Philip says, come and see? He was reluctant at first. This guy's from Nazareth. You tell me the biggest event in the world is tied to Nazareth? You've got to be kidding me. It's not even mentioned in the Old Testament. But Philip says, hey, I'm not going to argue with you. Come and see. And as he comes, Jesus turns and he says, here's an Israelite in whom there's no deceit. The guy steps back and Nathanael goes, you talking to me? How do you know about me? And Jesus says, hey, Nathanael, I saw you under the fig tree. Before Philip called you, I saw you. There's the sovereignty of God again. There's the initiative line with God. And God's not only coming after Philip, the grace of God is reaching out to Nathanael. And that's a wonderful thing. We often emphasize this idea of the waiting Savior. Oh, my friend, Jesus is waiting. Why not come? And I'm not saying that's wrong. But I'll tell you another emphasis in the Bible. My friend, come. Jesus is seeking. Jesus isn't waiting. Jesus is seeking. He's not going to wait till you respond. He's going to come to you. And you're going to feel the tap of his mighty hand on your shoulder, and your dead, dying soul will awake to the glory of the gospel. And at that moment, my friend, trust him. Trust him. Close in with God's offer of mercy, because a seeking sinner will always be outmatched by a seeking Savior. We saw it. A lost kind found, a lost sheep rescued, and a son is met by a father who's running towards him faster than he's walking towards home. In fact, one of the books I read this week on the 12 was written by a Southern Baptist pastor. And in it, he reminded himself of something an old preacher said. And the old preacher said this, there's two mistakes a pastor and preacher must never make. Number one, he must never leave Jesus hanging on the cross. Because you see, we're to believe in our heart and confess with our mouth that God has raised him from the dead. We believe in a living Savior. Never leave Jesus hanging on the cross. And the old preacher said, and never leave the prodigal son in the far country. Oh, that's good too. It reminds me of a friend of mine, Jim Smith, an old pastor. I think he's with the Lord now. Was notorious for long sermons. He's famous for a series of sermons he did on Luke 15 on the prodigal son. A series of sermons. By golly, it's only a story. It's a parable. How do you make a series of sermons out of a parable? But he did. And for several weeks, he preached about the prodigal son in the far country. So much so, that one of his deacons in a deacon's meeting said to him one evening, "Pastor, bring the boy home." Bring the boy home. That's great. And he did very quickly. The emphasis is on God finding and seeking. And it comes through in the story. Because as he comes over the hill, still a good way from home, the father is pictured as being out on the veranda or peering over the gates of the ranch. Is it today? And he sees the boy. And the Bible says he ran toward him. That's the picture of God. My friend, God wants to save you more than you know your need of salvation. Jesus found Philip. He's seeking you. And when the call comes, don't harden your heart. Put your faith in the Lord Jesus and make the greatest discovery. Eureka, I have found him who is life itself. Let's pray. Father, we thank you for this study in Philip and what we have learned today. There's much to learn, but Lord, we thank you for this great truth that you first loved us. Thank you that our salvation has been willed by you and accomplished by Jesus, and it's wrought by the work of the Holy Spirit. Help us to be sensitive to your gracious work in our lives. We thank you you don't leave us in the far country. You have sought us. And Lord, today we pray that you'll do that seeking and saving work in the lives that hear this message presently or in a later form. For we ask and pray it in Jesus' name. Amen.
0: 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I'm Wayne Shepherd, inviting you to join us again next time when Philip returns with another message from our current series, All the King's Men. That's next time on Know the Truth. Today's program was produced and sponsored by Know the Truth Incorporated. Jesus said, "You shall know the truth, and the truth shall make you free."

0: Welcome to Searchlight, a survey through Scripture with Pastor John Corson. It is our desire to bring you a systematic study of the entire Bible, chapter by chapter, book by book. As we have been studying through the book of Romans, we have been learning about some wonderful spiritual truths. We have learned about justification and salvation and sanctification and glorification. In short, we have learned about the love and grace and mercy that God has bestowed upon us. But today we are going to begin the second main section of the book of Romans. This section is about our response to these wonderful blessings from God. And it is very practical. Let's now join Pastor John for our study in Romans chapter 12 as we get practical in our walk with the Lord.
1: In the 12th chapter of Romans, we begin a new section. The section is exceedingly practical. As is Paul's custom, Paul in his epistles almost inevitably begins by dealing with the position that we have as believers, that is, the doctrine, before he gets into the practical matters that we should be taking on in our belief, that is, duty. And Paul always follows that pattern, where he deals first with doctrine before he gets into duty. The reason is, a lot of times in church life, in spiritual matters, we are told to be doing this, or going there, or engaging in the other. And it almost is sort of a legalistic guilt trip, a burden, something which is very foreign to the nature and message of Jesus Christ. You see, unlike most of us in our thinking at some point in our walks, where we felt it was our responsibility to do this and our responsibility to do that, when you really understand the gospel, you realize the secret is not responsibility, but just responding to what he has done for me. You see, once I understand that the work is done, that I am righteous in Christ, there's nothing more to do as far as getting close with the Lord or enjoying the blessings of the Lord, then I find myself saying, hey, far out. Lord, in light of that, man, I want to serve you. Lord, what would you have me to do in light of how good you've been to me? Perhaps you read this in the paper this morning. A 6-year-old girl was killed after she pushed her young brother to safety in Denia, Florida. Then she refused to get out of the path of an oncoming train because she wanted to be in heaven before her terminally ill mother got there, authorities said. Jackie Johnson told other children, this little girl, that she wanted, quote, to become an angel and be there for her mother. And so a little girl, taking the blow in order that she could greet her mommy when her mother got to heaven, as her mother was in the process of dying. Now, when I read that story this morning, like you, your heart just sort of breaks and you say, man. Even though she may have perhaps made a mistake, yet you understand her heart and you say, wow, that's love. A little girl laying down her life so she could be with her mother in heaven. I'll tell you something. Jesus Christ indeed laid down his life.

shuffleboard court. Sometimes there's fights over the dinner table in the stateroom. Sometimes people aren't happy with their berths, with their rooms. But even though there may be squabbling and some striving and some arguing, understand this, the ship is cruising. And we're on our way to heaven. We're going to make it, gang, because the Lord has promised that He would never leave us nor forsake us. And He spoke to us and said, don't let your heart be troubled. I go to prepare a place for you. And if I go to prepare a place for you, I will come again and receive you unto myself, that where I am, there ye may be also. You know, maybe you've had a squabble or two. Maybe you're mad at your shuffleboard partner. But I want you to know something. We're en route. Man, the boat is steaming towards heaven. We're going to make it by His grace, because of what He did in laying down His life and taking the full blow of sin. Now, when I begin to understand that, I begin to say, Lord, You're so good. I squabble so easily. I complain about my birth so readily. But yet, You continue, Lord, to take me day after day, and I know I'm going to end up in heaven with You, where things are right. And once I begin to understand how good He is and what He's done, then service does not become an obligation, a burden, some kind of preacher making me feel guilty, some kind of an organizational maneuver to manipulate me emotionally. I just say, Lord, I want to serve You. And that's where Paul is now going. After spending 11 chapters talking about man's ruined condition,

humbling after spending 11 chapters talking about man's ruined condition and God's rich salvation. And Paul says, after expounding who we are in Christ, the salvation that's given to us by grace, the justification that's pronounced upon us, you're as righteous as if you never sinned. The victory provided on the cross, Romans 6 tells us, after going through all of these glories, Paul now says, I beseech you therefore, brethren. Whenever you come to the word therefore, stop and ask, what's it there for? I beseech you, in light of the previous 11 chapters, in light of the previous 315 verses, in light of all this good stuff, hey, it's in that context, I beseech you. In the context of who you are in Christ, and what you enjoy because of Christ, I beseech you, Paul says to me and to you, because of the mercies of God, that you now present your bodies a living sacrifice, holy, acceptable unto God, which is your reasonable service. Give yourself to Him completely. Why? Because of what He did for you. He gave Himself for you. That's why it's reasonable. Lord, I'm giving myself to you because you gave yourself for me. Not only because of what you did for me, but because of what you have in store ahead for my life now and into eternity. I don't want to miss that, Lord. I don't want to miss out the blessings that you have ordained for me to enjoy in this life and then on into heaven. It's reasonable, man, to give yourself to the Lord and say, hey, I'm laying it down for you, Lord. You gave yourself for me. You have great things in store waiting me, and I don't want to miss any of it, now or eternally. Give yourself. So, be not conformed to this world, but be ye transformed. Every one of us in this sanctuary tonight is in one of two categories. Either you are a conformer or you are a transformer. Either right now you're trying to figure out what's she wearing, or how are they dressing, or what's he driving, and how can I fit in and be cool? What's the latest style? What's the latest lingo? I gotta figure it out so that I can be in. That's conforming to the world. And you are either trying to always figure out how you can be in, be hot, or you're saying, hey, I don't care about that. I'm not conformed to the world. As J.B. Phillips puts it, I'm not going to let the world squeeze me into its mold. I don't care what the world is doing, quite frankly. Be not conformed, but be transformed. I hope and pray that all of us fall into that category. We're transformers, not conformers, but transformers. We want to transform the people around us, the homes that we live in, the places we work at. I don't want to fit in. I want to make an impact there somehow for eternity. I want to give myself to you, Lord. Now, use me as a transformer that things might be different and better, you see. Are you a thermometer? Taking the temperature of culture, taking the temperature of what's happening, or are you a thermostat changing the climate? Every one of us is either a thermometer, always trying to figure out how we can be

0: cool or hot, or a thermostat saying, we're going to affect the atmosphere in which we live. Now, if you are a conformer, if you are a thermometer, here's the problem. You're in for perpetual frustration because by the time you take the temperature and figure out what's hot and get it together and change your look or buy the car or redo your house or whatever it might be, when you finally figure it out and get it done, the world has moved on. And all you are is out of style. See, this is the great mystery that a lot of Christians don't yet understand. And they're trying to make their ministries relatable by always analyzing what's the world doing and how can we emulate or simulate. But by the time the believer figures it out and then implements what he's figured out in taking the temperature of the world's moved on, and by the time he begins his program in ministry or church or wherever it might be, it's just oddly out of style. And you know what? Christians are known for being out of style because we're always trying to figure out what the world is doing and then make it happen in church only to find they've already moved on. What's the key? Don't be a thermometer. Be a thermostat. Don't be a conformer. Be a transformer. Say, hey, we're in a whole different gig than you are, world. We're doing a whole different deal. We're living for eternity. Quite frankly, we're not interested in what you're into. What we are is we're preparing for heaven. We're seeking the Lord. We're interested in the scriptures. And we're free to be who he wants us to be. It's great. Question. Are you a thermostat or a thermometer? A conformer or a transformer? Paul says, don't be conformed, but be ye transformed. Now, you say, well, how does that happen? Well, he goes on to tell us, be not conformed to this world, but be ye transformed by the renewing of your mind. And as your mind is renewed, you will know or prove what is the good and acceptable and perfect will of God. I like that. If you miss Sunday, perhaps you'll want to get the tape entitled, God's Will, It's Simple. People say, how do we know what God's will is for us? It's so simple. You can know God's will. You can prove it. You can live in it. It's good. It's acceptable. It's perfect. How? Give yourself to the Lord. Number one. Present your body as a sacrifice. Lord, take me. I'm yours. And secondly, keep your mind on the Lord. Don't be conformed to the world's thinking, but be transformed by the renewing of your mind. Give your body to the Lord, keep your mind on the Lord, and you will be constantly in the will of God. Just day by day. This word transformed, as we pointed out on Sunday, is the word metamorphosis, like a caterpillar going through the metamorphosis in the chrysalis and coming out a butterfly. And interestingly enough, it is used only in describing in the New Testament what happened to Jesus Christ on the Mount of Transfiguration when he began to shine. And there is a second time the word is used, this metamorphomai, or metamorphosis in our language. And that is used in 2 Corinthians. I'll read it to you. Jot it down. It's a great verse. Verse 18, but we all, with open face, beholding as in a glass the glory of the Lord, are changed. There it is. Transformed, metamorphosized into the same image from glory to greater glory, even by the Spirit of the Lord. 2 Corinthians 3:18. How are you transformed? How are you metamorphosized? by keeping your mind on the Lord. Paul says, just like Jesus was metamorphosized, Matthew 17, that word, so too you can be changed as you keep your mind on him, looking at him. It makes a transformation in your nature, in your character. Now you say, how do I keep my mind on him? If this be true, if we are metamorphosized, if we're changed by keeping our mind on the Lord, 2 Corinthians 3:18, we are metamorphosized into his image from glory to greater glory by looking on him. How does that happen? Well, it happens in the scriptures. Didn't Jesus declare prophetically, lo, I have come, in the volume of the book? Reading and listening and contemplating and meditating on the scriptures. You see, I can give my body to him. That's a real key. But it's incomplete in and of itself unless I keep my mind on him. And that happens through a diligent contemplation, a hearing of the scriptures, because it speaks of him. That's the way I see Jesus Christ. Now, let me say this for you thinkers and students. You can read the Bible every morning for devotions and not go through a metamorphosis. Indeed, Paul would say that the letter kills in and of itself. If you're reading the scriptures as just to get insights about theology or practical tips about parenting or relationships or whatever it might be, the metamorphosis will not take place. Not really. Paul says in 2 Corinthians 3, the verse I read to you, it's as you behold the Lord. That happens through the scriptures. But you can become a Bible student. You can know the word backwards and forwards and not be metamorphosized. You can be porcupined. Many fine points, but prickly and hard to touch and impossible to get close to. Nothing like Jesus. You see, it is touching the Lord through the Word, not studying the Word for the sake of the Word. Quite frankly, at the university I attended, for many of the teachers and many of us students, the Trinity was God the Father, God the Son, and God the Holy Bible. The work of the Spirit was sort of unknown to many of us. People were versed in theology, articulate in the scriptures, but not metamorphosized, not transformed. And never really sure of what God's will was from day to day. In the beginning, John tells us, was the Word. And the Word became flesh and dwelt among us. It's the incarnation. It's the Word becoming flesh, becoming personable, touchable, relatable. And in your devotions in the morning or on a Wednesday night like tonight, if you approach the Word strictly from an intellectual, academic, theological perspective, you might gain a point or two, but you're not going to be changed in the way that you hoped to. It's got to be hearing the Word, not reading the letters, be they black or red. What do you mean, John? Ever notice what happens at the typical American breakfast table? The stereotypical American breakfast table. The man is interested in information as he looks at the San Francisco Chronicle or the Medford Mail Tribune or whatever it might be, reading the paper. Across from him, his wife is sitting, wanting to communicate. But you see, the man is interested in the impartation of information, not the intimacy of communication. And here's the wife sitting there. The man caught up in his newspaper, the wife ignored. I suggest to you that happens in devotions, perhaps in the majority of Christians' lives.
1: 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We can read the Bible for information and miss Jesus. 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

0: When you let Jesus Christ shine in your life, the people around you will react. Some positively, some not so much. Here's Pastor Lloyd Pulley.
1: That's a powerful thought. You're a fragrance of Christ when you believe in Him. And to some, they're going to be antagonistic toward that, and others are going to be drawn to that. I think the key is you don't want to hide that fragrance. You want to let Christ shine in your life. Let the fragrance of His love and kindness be so different from the culture in this world that people notice.

0: This is Bridging the Gap with Pastor Lloyd Fully. We open 2 Corinthians chapter 6 today and explore the wonderful message of grace and reconciliation we have to share with those around us. And let that sink in for a moment. You see, God wants to work together with us and allow us to be a part of something of great eternal significance. That's pretty awesome, isn't it? And maybe a bit intimidating? Here's Pastor Lloyd Pulley with more about this high and holy calling.
1: Turn to 2 Corinthians chapter 6. Paul the Apostle writing to the Corinthian church. We find ourselves in chapter 6. But I'll tell you what, everything builds upon everything in this letter. It's so personal. It shows me what true Christianity really is. It's not an institution. It's a relationship. And not just with Jesus, but it's relational with each other. And you see that in Paul the Apostle, who was so patient with these very stubborn, rebellious, carnal, fleshly Corinthians, who are really enamored by the false teachers because they had the pizzazz, and Paul did not. But by faith, those who believed in God recognized Paul's value. And I'll tell you, some of the people that have impacted the world the most weren't necessarily the most charismatic. You know, it's the people behind the scenes that you don't know. And if you were here with a couple of weeks ago when I mentioned about that usher, that one usher, nobody knows who it is, impacted this nation more than anybody else, and nobody knows his name because he was sensitive to a couple of young boys who wanted to get into a crusade, and there was no room. They were going to send him away, and he said, come on, boys, follow me. And he walked down, squeezed a few people together, got seats for them, and those two little boys influenced America. There was Billy Graham and Grady Wilson. That was most of the Billy Graham Association right there that made a difference. So listen, if you ever think my life's not going to mean anything, well, you don't know that. And everything depends in a sense upon you. Not that God is not sovereign, but he has chosen to use you, to use us. And who can tell what God will do, even through the simple little things. In 2 Corinthians 6, in this letter to the church, it's kind of a long-standing answer to what God promised centuries before when he created the world and sin entered, and the very promise that God would send a Savior. The seed of the woman would undo the works of the devil that brought sin into the world through Adam's transgression. And so then you see the whole Bible. It's like full of prophecies of the coming Son of Man. And then when Jesus comes, the Gospels talk about his life and his purpose and how he was born and, you know, taught his disciples. And then he commissioned them and he said, I'm going away. He's going to lay his life down as the good shepherd.

And that he would use them to reach the world, to go into all the world. And that's what we saw in the book of Acts. And it was a powerful, you know, picture of the early church. And then we have the epistles, the letters written to all the saints, including us, how we can know what God has done for us and respond to it. So we're in one of those epistles. Eventually, it'll all end in the book of Revelation where we know how it's all mapped out. And one thing you need to remember is that no matter how much stuff is crazy around the world, it was true in Paul's day as well. It's true in almost every culture. There's very few times. I mean, the rarity of what America was in the 40s and 50s was incredibly rare. But instead of those 40s and 50s and the prosperity that came, people turned inward and forgot to keep going outward. And that's the thing that Paul is going to encourage even the Corinthians. So if I were to sum up this book to this point, it really hits us in ways that where Paul says, look, we're workers for your joy in the first chapter in verse 24. We're the fragrance of Christ in the second chapter, verse 15. That's a powerful thought. You're a fragrance of Christ when you believe in him. And to some, they're going to be antagonistic toward that, and others are going to be drawn to that. I think the key is you don't want to hide that fragrance. You want to let Christ shine in your life. Let the fragrance of his love and kindness be so different from the culture in this world that people notice. And of course, then we have this treasure in earthen vessels, chapter 4, verse 7. He went on in chapter 4, verse 16, to not lose heart, though our outward man is

0: lunch and this waiter asked us, you know, or he brought the food and I asked him that question. And he put his hand on his heart and he goes, you want to pray for me? I go, yeah. He says, wow. He goes, I just got baptized a month ago. And it was so cool. You know, he was so encouraged by that. And he was so excited. And he's also getting married in a month. So I told him a few things about marriage I'm going to tell you later. Because little unconventional marriage advice. But to me, it's like, I love just what God does when you just take a step. And you say, Lord, here am I. Because ultimately in chapter 15, after he talks about the love of Christ compelling us in 14, he says, for he died for all, that those who live should no longer live for themselves. And if you were here a couple of weeks ago, I mentioned how this is unfortunately the problem in the culture. It's everyone's living for themselves, and they're the most miserable. But when you're free from the shackles of yourself, when you're free from the tyranny of yourself, and you're not worried about whether people like you or don't like you or accept you or bless you and do anything for you, you're other-centered, life begins. It's amazing. There's nothing like it. The self-centeredness in this culture is killing people, literally, because they're so wrapped up in themselves. And now we're divided by the little elites that they think they're big, but they're little elites. You know, they're controlling all that stuff and dividing us into groups. And there are people that want to kill you because you're a believer in Christ. And they see you as hateful and bigoted and mean and horrible. And this is how it all works. But this just gives us the backdrop. That darkness just gives us a better backdrop for our little candle to shine. The body they may kill, but God's truth abideth still. It doesn't matter what happens. God is faithful. So this is what our lives are. Because we're a new creation. We have this ministry of reconciliation. In verse 19, he says that God was in Christ reconciling the world to himself, not imputing trespasses to them, and has committed to us the word of reconciliation. So we have a brand new hope, ambition, a brand new motive of love, a brand new identity, a brand new mission. And with this, we come into what is kind of an interesting thing. I titled this message before I realized I wasn't going to be able to finish the whole chapter, A Heart Transformed by Grace. But it doesn't really fit, it seems, at surface. Because Paul is going to talk about all the challenges he's going through. But then you see how grace has informed him. The complete acceptance of God toward this hardened murderer who literally was overseeing Stephen's illegal stoning and death, and a hateful man toward anyone who was away from his tradition, God touched and made the most loving, amazing man. And what he endures now to help others is pretty powerful.
1: 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Pastor Lloyd will be back with part two in just a moment. 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
0: See, I think this is a call for Gen Z to really, they're already catching it right now. They're realizing goods and kindred and all this stuff in this life means nothing. I want significance. I want purpose. I want meaning. And they're finding it in the Bible. But now listen, all of you folks that have been around for a while, you have a foundation in the Lord. You know the Word of God. This is your call now to pour into that next generation. I may not be around. Some of us, maybe we have 5 years, 10 years, if the Lord should tarry. I don't know. But God is going to raise up a brand new generation. So Paul is writing to them, and we see the impact in his life. So in verse 1, he reminds us again, we then, this idea we're called to be ambassadors, to bring the message of Christ. He who knew no sin became sin. This is our salvation. You can't be good enough.

0: to stand before a perfect God. You need a Savior. That's what this is about. And this is where Paul says, we then as workers together with him. I love that. You know, first of all, whatever concept you have of the great sovereign God who's got all things under control, keep in mind, he has chosen to work through us in regard to the gospel. He's called us to cooperate with him. That's why Paul says, we then as workers together. First of all, Paul didn't see him as a hierarchy, like I'm dominating over you. This is how people look at religion sometimes. It's just some hierarchy and someone's dominating top down. Paul shows us, no, the most significant apostle of all saw himself as a worker together with others. And what was that? What are we doing? This is what our work is. We're pleading with others. And in this case, he says, plead with you not to receive the grace of God in vain. As I mentioned, it would be a crime to have all of this power and love that God gives you and to not really use it to make a difference in someone else's life. Because that's the whole idea. It's like if you want to see power, you got to take a step. You know, it's kind of a tragic thing to, in fact, a guy who owns a Hummer pointed out to me, because I used him as an illustration, not him particularly, but just a Hummer. I says, would you buy a Hummer just to go down the block to get to the grocery store and then that's it? That's all you drove, this huge, powerful thing, this huge thing that can go anywhere. You're using it to go down the street to get groceries. I said, that's what's happening in Christians' lives. They have a power and authority and wisdom and knowledge that's so valuable. And they're tinkering around with it with their little clique and their little friends. And let's go out to eat. And let's go hang out. And let's do sports together. Man, you got to spread that love. Let others know. Bring them into your circle. And life is messy. Look, people are a mess. You know, you're a mess. I'm a mess. Well, let's get a mess together. Let's just go for it. Let's see what God might do. We need each other to stir up each other for love and good deeds. And so this is why Paul says we're together, workers together with him, and don't receive God's grace in vain. That is to no effect. It's this great grace. Utilize it. Disciple others. Pour into others. And then he says, he stresses the need to respond to this grace promptly. He says, in an acceptable time I've heard you, and in a day of salvation I've helped you. Verse 2. And behold, now is the accepted time. Now is the day of salvation. He's actually quoting a verse in Isaiah chapter 49, verse 8. That's the quote. He's actually quoting this verse. And what he's saying is, look, this is everything that happened in history is leading up to this day now where the gospel, Jesus died and he rose again. And now the gospel is going forth. And here we are nearly, 2,000 years later. We're waiting on God to return and establish his kingdom. But God is so patient. And in fact, we even get challenged by people because God's so patient. Why is God allowing all this stuff? If God were God, wouldn't he stop this? Well, when he does stop it, it'll be too late to join his kingdom. You will have hardened yourself to a degree not believing the gospel, and you'll stand before him in judgment. He's not willing that any should perish, which is why he's so patient. But now is the day of salvation. In one of the last great revivals, if I'm not counting the Jesus Revolution, which was certainly a revival. It transformed this nation in many ways. But the last big one was in the 1905 Welsh revival that impacted around the world, especially in America. There was a young boy who just went to college. And, you know, I think of the young man who came last night who visited this church and was visibly touched. He, first time in a church, and the reason he was here was because it was a college assignment. He had to go to a religious institution. I said, well, we're not an institution. But he came, and because he didn't want to go to something, he heard about this place, and so he came, and he's going to write a paper on it. But he needed to prove that he was here, so he had this little form I had to fill out for him to prove that he came to a religious institution. But the best part about it was he was shaken. He was like he'd never experienced. And he wasn't talking. He liked my message, but you know what he's talking about most? Everyone here is so nice. It struck him, the love. He felt that when he come in. It was like amazing. That is powerful. He was moved. Well, this young Evan Roberts was moved by God, and he's going to Bible college to get some training. While he's there, the Spirit of God is moving him, and he goes to the director and he says, could you give me permission to go to my home church? I've got to speak to the church. Well, the director thought, well, you know, I guess if he's going to go, he must have permission from the pastor, so we let him go. And he comes to the pastor and says, God wants me to share with the congregation. Well, if I have some 17, 18-year-old come up to me and say, Pastor, I need to talk to the congregation, I'm going to say, yeah, just wait around for a few more years, kid. But this young man, you know, was determined, and the pastor saw it, so he didn't let him speak on the Sunday morning, but he said after a prayer meeting on Sunday night, he goes, if any of you care to wait around, young Evan Roberts wants to say a thing or two. And 17 people stayed. And Evan Roberts gets up, and he gave this four-point message that he felt burdened that God was telling him to say to everyone. And this four-point little message from a young college student started the Welsh Revival. It started a chain reaction that spread through the entire nation of Wales to a degree where all the drunkenness, all of the courts were empty because they had no cases to try. The police were out of work because there was no crimes committed. So they formed quartets to go sing in the churches. How about that for a police department? This is not tall tales. This is well documented. And you can do some research on the Welsh Revival. It's amazing. But Evan Roberts gives this four-point message. And I thought, it's so fit what Paul is saying here. Now is the accepted day. He was burdened with that. So he gave his message. First point, confess any known sin. Now that's pretty powerful. Because that's not in our nature to tell others our weakness, our sins, our failures. We're too busy polishing our image so that we look good on social media. We're too busy making ourselves look bigger than we are. And to confess openly to a friend, hey, I'm really struggling with this. To confess to God, to confess to others. That's what confession is. Confession is really seeing your sin the way God sees it. That's what the Greek word means, homologia, same word. We say the same thing about our sin. But unfortunately, we give sin new names. It's not drunkenness, it's partying. It's not adultery, it's swinging. We relabel sin, and we make it better, and we cover our sin, like Adam and Eve covered themselves with fig leaves, their nakedness. They covered up, and then they hid from God. That's our nature. So that's the first step toward God, is when you're kind of sick of yourself, and you realize, I stink, and I'm tired of trying to pretend I don't. God, forgive me. And then when you are really toward God open, you're not going to be covering to others either. And this started a chain reaction. I mean, in every meeting in Wales, people were confessing their sins openly and confessing what they did and making it right. If a grocer ripped off a guy, you know, he says, come back to me, I'm going to pay you fourfold. And I mean, literally transformation in society. The second thing he said was put away any doubtful habit. This covers a lot because there's a lot of things where Christians will say, well, it's not technically a sin, and well, it's not, you know, that's a gray area, gray hair, a very simple thing. If you have any doubt, leave it out. If you're in doubt, leave it out. If it's something that you have, how can you tell whether it's a doubtful habit? Well, it's very simple. How many times do you have to convince yourself it's okay? That's how you know. I shared with the first service as well about illustration of this as a young pastor when we were just getting started here. My kids were wee little ones, you know, 4 and 5, and my daughter was 5 at this time. I had encountered a guy in the church who told me about near beer, you know, which is I used to drink. I stopped alcohol, you know, when I came to the Lord, that was it. The Lord gave me victory over that. But I thought near beer, like no alcohol in it. Oh, so it tastes like beer. Oh, I got to try that. So I got a case of it, and I'll never forget. I'm sitting at the kitchen table, had my little beer. And my little Jessica says, Dad, I don't like that. I go, honey, what don't you like? Well, you shouldn't be drinking that. I said, well, I don't know where she got that information. But anyway, I showed her the bottle. Well, honey, this doesn't have any alcohol in it. It's not like regular beer. And she goes, I don't care. And you know what? I boxed that beer up, threw it in the trash, and that was the last of that. Because it was now a doubtful habit. It was like, am I going to have to convince somebody it's okay? Because then somebody that maybe had struggled with alcohol might well get that, and they'll give them a taste for it again, and then they're going to go back. So to me, I'm free when I put away those doubtful habits, and I never look back. And, you know, I'll tell you what, the freedom. Put away any doubtful habit, he says. And then he says, confess Christ openly. Now, that's a bigger challenge in a culture that's very antagonistic toward religion. Names like bigot and hateful and oppressors. You know, all of the stuff that you get applied and all of the way that pagan religion has kind of taken over education, taken over government, DEI and BLM and all the other acronyms and letters that assign to people. It's amazing how much stuff can dominate our life. But when we know what Christ has done and we know who he is, I mean, he's the creator of the universe. By him, all things were created, and for him, all things were created. And even though sin has defiled us, he showed love that we can't comprehend in becoming a man and then suffering and dying in our place.
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0: Because it's a picture of our journey, and you can relate with those characters he runs into, the struggles, the temptations, the friendships, the perseverance. I mean, it really is an amazing story. It's compelling. I think I've read the book at least five times, and it never gets old. I'm just thankful for our supporters, too. So we like to look for these good resources that are going to really build them up. And it also helps us continue to support the program. And we're so thankful for those that are kind of paying it forward and sharing their resources that we can continue to bless others.
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1: The single greatest thing that we can do for the benefit of other Christians in our lives, really anybody in our lives, but here talking about other Christians in our lives, is to love God and to grow in that relationship with Him. Every relationship that we have with other Christians is made better by our love for God and the health of our relationship with God.

When paramedics arrive on scene or someone goes to the doctor's office or hospital, they're routinely checked for vitals. How's your blood pressure, pulse, body temperature, breathing rate? But today, on According to the Scriptures, we're going to discover there are also three signs of spiritual life to look for to help determine whether or not you're born again and on your way to heaven. Are there signs of life in your life?

0: life.
1: Pastor Damian Kyle opens 1 John chapter 5 in this message called Born of God.
2: This morning we continue our series through 1 John on Sunday morning, and the series entitled Authentic Fellowship with God. And in chapter 5 here, John begins now in earnest to close this letter of his. And he closes it by returning to confronting the false teachers who were troubling the Christians in the early church. And they're the same people that are troubling Christians yet today. We remember that the false doctrines beginning to spread in John's time were the precursors of what would become known as Gnosticism in the second and third century, when they became kind of in their full bloom, and the adherents to that doctrine would become known as Gnostics. Among other things, the Gnostics taught that matter, whether it was physical matter, the heavens and the earth, or the matter that makes up our physical bodies, that matter was evil, and that the spirit, lowercase spirit, not talking about the Holy Spirit, but the spirit, which they defined as the non-material part of a human being, the divine spark that they believed existed in every person, that was good. So that teaching ended up producing two very different camps within Gnosticism. What it produced on one extreme was extreme asceticism. And here you had Gnostics who believed that the spirit is good, but the body is evil, so we have to deny our body appetites. And so they would give themselves to self-flagellation or self-denial, legalism, torture in order to keep their body appetites down. The second group gave themselves over to license in debauchery. And so they rationalize that since the spirit and the body are two very distinct things within a human life, and that the spirit was good and the body couldn't be anything but bad, that you could engage in any and all sin with the body and still remain spiritual. Because the spiritual part of your body couldn't be affected by the spiritual part of your life couldn't be affected by the body. And that's the group that John is primarily addressing here in his letter. Additionally, there you might remember that their beliefs concerning Jesus were way off base, and John has been correcting this all the way through the letter. They rejected the idea of Jesus' incarnation, that he was born into the world as the Son of God and as God the Son, being fully divine, that he took on human flesh, was born into human history in order to conquer the power of sin and death on our behalf. And so instead they believed that he only seemed to have a human body. And so he was something like a phantom. And in their view, since all matter was evil, it was inconceivable to them that God would ever indwell human flesh. And so they rejected Jesus' death, his burial and resurrection as the Christ. They taught that the Christ Spirit came upon him when he began his public ministry at his water baptism by John the Baptist, and that this Christ Spirit lifted off of him before his death upon the cross, and thus Christ did not actually suffer or die on the cross, and that his resurrection was not a physical one, but a spiritual one. And so they taught all kinds of goofy things like this, many other things like it. Now, you notice that John takes this five verses, and he frames these verses with a phrase that he states in verse 1, and then he restates it in verse 4. And the phrase is, born of God. And so that raises the question exactly, what is this born of God that John is referring to? Well, we have none other than Jesus to answer that question for us. Jesus taught in, as is recorded in John's Gospel, again, John's writings, by the Spirit, John chapter

born of water and the Spirit, he cannot enter the kingdom of God. That which is born of the flesh is flesh, and that which is born of the Spirit is spirit. Do not marvel that I said to you, you must be born again. That is, in order for a person to enter into the kingdom of God, to have a personal relationship with God and presently, and then to enter into heaven later, one must not only be born physically, but we also need to be born of the Holy Spirit. And so Jesus declared that each of us, of course, have been born of the flesh, and we've been born physically, experienced that physical birth, born of water, water, of course, being the fluid of physical birth. Once a woman's water breaks, the baby is coming. I mean, that's a dead giveaway. But Jesus also declared that there is a spiritual birth available to each of us. It's just as real as the physical birth. And it is to have God's Holy Spirit come into our lives, into a human life, and with him, with the Holy Spirit coming into our lives, bringing with him into our lives the capacity for a personal relationship with God. Jesus went on in John chapter 8 to say of this spiritual birth, he said, the wind blows where it wishes, and you hear the sound of it, but you can't tell where it comes from and where it goes, and so is everyone who is born of the Spirit. And so he's saying that while a spiritual birth isn't a physical birth that you can witness with your eyes, the spiritual birth is every bit as real as any physical birth is, in that when you witness the result of a spiritual birth in a person's life, and as surely as you accept the reality of an invisible wind blowing through the trees, you can't see the wind because it's invisible, but you believe in the wind because you see the effect of it upon the trees. And the same thing is true related to a spiritual birth. We don't see the birth actually happen with the naked eye in our lives. In anybody else's life, we don't see it related to our own life. But we know it's real because of the change and the effect that it brings into our lives. I have a friend who's in heaven now, one of the sweetest Christian men you could have ever met, never ever heard him say a mean thing about anyone. And yet before he was born again, he was in the Navy, so the stereotype, I guess, fits. But he said, I was the biggest cusser this side of the Mississippi River. And the Holy Spirit came into his life and changed his life. And so he does in every life, working from within to make us more and more like Jesus. Now, today the term born again, people talk about a born again Christian as if this is some extraordinary Christian. Or sometimes they'll view, if you ever tell a certain kind of person that you're a born again Christian, they'll view that as some kind of a radical version of being a Christian. Oh no, he's one of those born againers or whatever. But it's important to realize that no one can be a Christian without being born again. There are no unborn again Christians in existence. It's the very means by which a person becomes a Christian at all. Now, how does this spiritual birth happen in a person's life? And John tells us here in verse 1 that it occurs by believing in Jesus. And again, I quote from John's Gospel, chapter 3, to the most famous verse that Jesus, words that Jesus ever spoke, when he declared that God so loved the world that he gave his only begotten Son, that whosoever believes in him, that is to believe in Jesus, shall not perish, but have everlasting life. And so we experience this spiritual birth, this being born again, by believing in Jesus, by putting our trust in him for the forgiveness of our sins and putting our faith in him for that. So that if anyone were to come up to us and ask on the street or anywhere that we might be or a family

member, and they might ask us something like, upon what are you basing the forgiveness of your sins? What is the basis for your confidence that one day you are going to end up in heaven? And our answer would be the fact that I have put my faith, my trust in Jesus Christ, in his death and his burial and his resurrection as God's provision for the forgiveness of my sin, at just as God commanded me to do. And all of those promises associated with doing so have become mine, including entering into a relationship with God, being forgiven of my sins, having the confidence of heaven one day. Those have all become mine. Now, it's very important to notice that the Apostle John, in what is a very, very clear pushback against the false teachers here in this passage, who were redefining Jesus away from how he's revealed in the scriptures, that salvation occurs only by believing in the authentic Jesus as he is revealed in the scriptures, and not on the basis of some pretend Jesus, that Gnostics or Mormons or Mohammedans or Islamists or Jehovah Witnesses or Christian Scientists come up with out of their own imaginations and their own making. You notice that he says in verse 1, whoever believes that Jesus is the Christ, whoever believes that Jesus is the promised Messiah of God from the Old Testament, and the Messiah promised of God in the Old Testament, the Savior, and who is borne witness to by all of the prophecies of the Old Testament concerning the Savior that God would send into the world, including all of the prophecies that revealed Jesus to be exactly that Messiah, including believing in Jesus from the Old Testament scriptures, everything from his virgin birth, which is spoken of there, to his bodily resurrection, and then to his return at his second coming. But it's also in verse 5, John, in making sure that we're trusting in the Jesus as he is actually is in verse 5, he who believes that Jesus is the Son of God, that is, that Jesus is divine, that he is, as the Bible presents him, fully God, fully man, all at the same time, and because he is that, he is sinless. Otherwise, he couldn't save sinners. He would need a Savior for his own sin. You notice also that wonderful word in verse 1 that begins the entire verse, that whoever, and I like the old whosoever here, and so we ask ourselves as we sit in this room or wherever someone is sitting that's hearing all of this, we ask ourselves, are you a whosoever? And the answer is, of course I'm a whosoever. So if you are a whosoever, you qualify for this offer. You qualify to receive this salvation and to be born of God. It's available to absolutely everyone to just trust in Jesus for the forgiveness of your sins this morning, have the judgment that your sin deserves be removed and separated from your life, and then commit your life to God in trusting in Christ and begin a relationship with God this morning. And it's all there for the asking, and it's all there for the receiving. That is the greatest offer you will ever hear in the entirety of your life. The invitation of God to put our faith in his Son, to then be born of God, to have this miracle that has changed lives for thousands of years now occur in your life as well. Well, John then goes on here
And he gives us 3 months.

And all of the Gnostics and other false teachers in that first century, they failed this test of these three marks. And John is saying to the Christians that he writes to, these things are true of you as a Christian. They are not true of them. So why in the world are you listening to them as if they speak authoritatively about God or about Christ or about anything spiritual? He tells us in verses 1 and 2 that a born-again Christian will possess love for our fellow Christians. And the word that he uses there for love is the word agape love. It's the love that God brings into our lives and giving us the capacity then to love others. And so John is saying that God does not want the expression of our love for him to end with him, but that our love for God is also then to extend into the lives of those who are begotten by God, speaking of our fellow Christians and who are also children of God. As with any parent, God appreciates our love for him, but he also wants us to love his other children so that we get along with one another. And without that, God's role as our father becomes comparatively miserable. And anybody that has ever raised a child can put themselves in God's shoes here, so to speak, in understanding this and attest to the fact. And so if we reverse the roles in our thinking from being a parent of our own children and then our own experience with what God asks us to do here, the blessing of being the parent of children who not only love you, but then they love one another, to then carry it over to us as being one of God's children, will be highly motivated to take our place in making love for one another a dominant characteristic of our God's family. We love it, and we need it, and it keeps parenting from becoming miserable on any level when our children not only love us, but then they love the rest of the children in the household, in the family. And so if we can't love other Christians in this family for who and what they are, John says we're to love them for God the Father's sake. Then you notice in verse 2 that concerning the love that we're to have for one another as Christians, John goes on to tell us what that looks like practically. How in the world can I do that? Love's a very, very big word. It's a very, very big subject. So how in the world can I love my fellow Christians and know what God is aiming at here? And John tells us that we love other Christians when we love God. Now, that's an interesting observation. That's a very interesting piece of instruction to me. And this tells us that while our relationship with God is personal, the beneficial effects of the health of our relationship with God are far-reaching, and they reach beyond us into the lives of others. And that the single greatest thing that we can do for the benefit of other Christians in our lives, really anybody in our lives, but here talking about other Christians in our lives, is to love God and to grow in that relationship with him. Every relationship that we have with other Christians is made better by our love for God and the health of our relationship with God. And so our love for God has an effect on every person we are connected to. And that influence is positive if we love God as we should, and it is negative if we do not love God as we should. And so this morning, in the privacy of our own hearts, we can ask ourselves,
what kind of positive effect

0: is my love for God, or negative effect of my lack of love for God, having upon the health and well-being of our spouse, because they are greatly affected by our relationship with God. What effect is our love for God, whether it is there in fullness or whether it is there as a flicker, having upon the lives of our children? If loving God is the single best way that I can love other people, or if you're a child, the lives of your parents, what effect is my love for God and the health of that love having upon the health of the church that we attend and the individuals who attend there, and really every other Christian in the whole wide world, because we're all one big family and we're one body.
1: 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There are three marks in a person who is genuinely born again. And the first is that they will possess love for other Christians. We'll see what the other two are next time here on According to the Scriptures. 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And it's an opportunity to thank the Lord for what He's doing on the radio. 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
2: There is a war going on. It is a spiritual war. A war between truth and lies. Only one thing cuts through all lies and opinions. It is God's Word. It is God's Sword.
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4: Here we'll read the description of Israel's journey from Egypt into all the way to the Jordan River, on the way to the Promised Land. I should tell you before reading, and I will read these, and I'll do my best in pronunciating the various names. I should tell you that exact locations on some of these are subject of debate, including and especially, what is Mount Sinai? More about that in a few minutes. Let me just read it here. Numbers chapter 33, verse 1. These are the journeys of the sons of Israel by which they came out from the land of Egypt by their armies, by the hand of Moses and Aaron. And Moses wrote down their starting places according to their journeys by the command of Yahweh. And these are their journeys according to their starting places. They journeyed from Ramses in the first month of the 15th day of the first month. On the next day after the Passover, the sons of Israel started out with a high hand in the sight of all the Egyptians. But the Egyptians were burying all their firstborn, whom Yahweh had struck down among them. And Yahweh had also executed judgments on their gods. So the gods of Egypt, all of the plagues were connected to the things that the Egyptians were worshiping, their false gods. In verse 5, the sons of Israel journeyed from Ramses and camped in Succoth. And they journeyed from Succoth and camped in Etham, which is on the edge of the wilderness. They journeyed from Etham and turned back to Pihahiroth.

Haroth, which faces Baal Zephon, and they camped before Migdol. And they journeyed from Hahiroth and passed through the midst of the sea into the wilderness. And they went 3 days' journey in the wilderness of Etham and camped at Marah. And they journeyed from Marah and came to Elim. In Elim there were 12 springs of water and 70 palm trees, and they camped there. They journeyed from Elim and camped by the Red Sea. They journeyed from the Red Sea and camped in the wilderness of Sin. They journeyed from the wilderness of Sin and camped at Dovka. They journeyed from Dovka and camped at Alush. They journeyed from Alush and camped at Rephidim. And now it was there that the people had no water to drink. They journeyed from Rephidim and camped in the wilderness of Sinai. They journeyed from the wilderness of Sinai and camped at Kibroth Hatava. By the way, you read the word wilderness in our English Bible, and we North Americans have a tendency to then visualize a great vast forest. Such is not the case. This wilderness is the wilderness of desert, vast desert. Verse 17, they journeyed from Kibroth Hatava and camped at Hazeroth. They journeyed from Hazeroth and camped at Ritmah. They journeyed from Ritmah and camped at Rimon Perez. They journeyed from Rimon Perez and camped at Libna. They journeyed from Libna, camped at Risa. They journeyed from Risa and camped at Kehilatha. And they journeyed from Kehilatha and camped at Mount Sefer. They journeyed from Mount Sefer and camped at Harada, in verse 25. And they journeyed from Harada and camped at Machiloth. They journeyed from Machiloth and camped at Tahath. They journeyed from Tahath and camped at Tirah. They journeyed from Tirah and camped at Mithka. They journeyed from Mithka and camped at Hashmona. They journeyed from Hashmona and camped at Moseroth. They journeyed from Moseroth and camped at Bin Jaakan. And they journeyed from Bin Jaakan and camped at Hor Haggadad. And they journeyed from Hor Haggadad and camped at Jotbatha. And they journeyed from Jotbatha and camped at Ebronah. And they journeyed from Ebronah and camped at Ezion Geber. They journeyed from Ezion Geber. They camped in the wilderness of Zin, that is Kadesh. They journeyed from Kadesh and camped at Mount Hor, at the edge of the land of Edom. And then Aaron the priest went up to Mount Hor at the command of Yahweh, and he died there in the 40th year after the sons of Israel had come from the land of Egypt on the first day of the fifth month. Now Aaron was 123 years old when he died on Mount Hor. Now the Canaanite king of Arad, who lived in the Negev, in the land of Canaan, heard when the sons of Israel were coming, and then they journeyed from Mount Hor and camped at Zalmonah. And they journeyed from Zalmonah and camped at Punon. And they journeyed from Punon and camped at Oboth. And they journeyed from Oboth and camped at Ai Abarim, at the border of Moab. They journeyed from Ayim and camped at Dibon Gad. They journeyed from Dibon Gad and camped at Almon Diplathaim. They journeyed from Almon Diplathaim and camped at the mountains of Abiram before Nebo. They journeyed from the mountains of Abiram and camped in the plains of Moab by the Jordan opposite Jericho. They camped by the Jordan from Beth Shemosh, from Beth Jeshimosh as far as Ebel Shittim in the plains of Moab there. All those names. I want to encourage all of you to study. There are amazing resources available online, but you guys all know the online world is also full of a lot of deception, as we have already pointed out this morning. There is debate, and there has been one raging, between the archaeological community. I like good archaeology, but I hate it when they form communities. And then they get stubborn and they get set. I want to again encourage all of you to watch, for example, the documentary Patterns of Evidence, The Exodus. I have recommended it over and over. Many of you have seen it. I've even showed it here for those who would come and watch. An amazing documentary, an award-winning documentary.
But it makes it

0: case, and it utilizes archaeology to make the case. And there is the most amazing and compelling archaeology. They even visit the ruins of ancient Jericho to find in the ruins the evidence of the very biblical narrative that those walls collapsed and they just simply fell of their own accord. It's all there. The archaeology is still there. They make the case that not only did the Exodus happen, but it happened just as the scripture describes, and that there's archaeological evidence both in the land of Egypt, in Goshen, and also in the Arabian wilderness. Now let's talk about that for just a moment, because the archaeological community are stubbornly committed to both one particular period of time during the reign of one particular pharaoh, that if the Exodus had happened and all that would have happened then, they're committed to it for no reason. No reason. Stubbornly committed to it. And because of their commitment to that one particular pharaoh, they will still tell you there is no archaeological evidence that the Exodus ever happened or that the Jews ever lived in Egypt as slaves, despite the overwhelming, massive amount of evidence to the contrary. They did live in the land of Egypt. Their presence is evidenced there by the archaeology. And you can see all of that yourself. They'll take you on the full tour on the that documentary, Patterns of Evidence. But not only that, for biblical reasons, I have rejected what the archaeological community says about where is Mount Sinai. The weird thing is, they're committed to these locations at the same time they deny the Exodus actually happened. Even the so-called, biblical archaeologists, as if all of this in the scripture is just all nice little stories that are supposed to teach us lessons. And they'll even say, in fact, you'll find them on that documentary quoting, speaking for themselves, saying, it doesn't matter if it really happened. It's the story that the lessons are, that's what really matters. The lessons from the story, not whether or not the story ever really actually took place. And that is absolute foolishness. Foolishness. I'm going to say it again, Patterns of Evidence, the Exodus. It's available online. You ought to watch it. You ought to take that trip along with the archaeologists and those who are making the case. And when you do, then let it stand out to you, the irrational and stubborn commitment, even from Israel, even from Israeli archaeologists, even they, whom you would expect to be the ones most committed to proving that they did take this journey, that they've been in the land that long, that they came more than 3,500 years ago. That's their history. But instead, they do the same thing. Israeli archaeologists will go, now, no evidence of the Exodus. So you judge for yourself, watch the documentary. I will tell you this, for biblical reasons, I reject the tradition that Israel experienced the miraculous parting of the Red Sea where they tell us it happened. Even though they tell us it didn't happen, they tell us where it happened and where it didn't happen. Let's throw up the map. Mike, Luke, whoever's on the thing. Here we have the entire region. You've got the Mediterranean. This is where Israel is. This is all down here in Egypt. My laser is tiny. It's a tiny little dot, but you see. And on this particular map, you have the route going from the land of Goshen down along this side of what is the Gulf of Suez. This canyon right here that is an even deeper canyon underwater. The Gulf of Suez is part of the Red Sea, a massive body of water that's not on our map. So also is the Gulf of Aqaba right here on the right side. Both of those bodies of water are extensions of that great Red Sea, the Gulf of Suez, the Gulf of Aqaba. Here's the issue. Right here where my laser is circling is what they call traditional Mount Sinai, Mount Horeb. I'm going to say again, they call it that and they're committed to it. They say this is the actual Mount Sinai, but yet they say there's no evidence that this ever actually took place. Sorry, drives me crazy. So up here, where I'm pointing, you see this little tiny blue thing? This is actually a collection of lakes. And they are committed that if there was any crossing, it was up there in those shallow lakes. That's not what the scripture describes. And you can dig into this yourself. I encourage you to do so. Based on all my digging, I am convinced, and also based on the scripture, this region over here, you see where I'm pointing? You see what it says right there? Arabia. You know why? Because that's Saudi Arabia. Both Old Testament and New Testament references tell us that this is the region that was called Midian in Moses' day. Moses fled from Egypt and was a shepherd 40 years in the land of Midian. He married the daughter of the priest of Midian. Midian. In Exodus chapter 3, you'll read that God called Moses. The burning bush was at the mountain of God. The mountain of God. The apostle Paul, likewise, in Galatians chapter 4, tells us that Mount Sinai, true Mount Sinai, is in Arabia. This over here, the Sinai Peninsula, this is not Arabia. This is still actually part of Egypt. The land of Midian, again, over here. Moses hears from God on the Mount of God, takes his journey back to Egypt, tells Pharaoh, let my people go, leads those people through these mountain passes and brings them to this particular place right here. Here, let me tell you about this body of water. Let me tell you about the Gulf of Aqaba. It's deep. It's like a canyon, man, underwater canyon. It is a mile deep on average. It's actually over 6,000 feet deep in certain places. So try to imagine then a massive multitude of people leaving, coming here through the mountain passes, being cornered, trapped by the Egyptians behind them in mountains here. There's nowhere to go except the sea. This spot right here is a little different than the rest of that great long Gulf of Aqaba. This particular spot here, right adjacent to this massive beach called Nuevo Beach, has underwater what you would have to classify as a land bridge, several miles wide, over 10 miles long. It's the only place on this body of water that people could actually cross. Otherwise, even if God moved all the water, they'd be descending down a canyon and back up the other side of the canyon. Mile down, a mile back up, it's not possible. But there, adjacent to Nuevo Beach, is an underwater land bridge. Even that, now, at its deepest point, is 900 feet below the surface of the water. Nevertheless, it's passable. It's not like the rest of it. When I was a young man, there was a guy always making some kind of news, and people thought he was a liar. He was much maligned. His name was Ron Wyatt. He was an American citizen and a nurse by vocation, a southerner. But this is before anybody even created the character, Indiana Jones. He was an adventurer, a biblical thinker, and somebody who was on a perpetual quest. He spent a lot of time here. In fact, he spent time diving here. He is the first one to make this particular spot famous. Because according to him, his claims, diving there across from Nuevo Beach, in this particular spot, on that shelf that is sort of an underwater land bridge, he claimed to find chariot wheels all encrusted in coral. He found evidence of a cataclysm, a great military disaster. Now, he'd been much maligned. The guy he made outrageous claims. He claimed to have found the mountains of Ararat, Noah's Ark. He claimed to have found the Ark of the Covenant, saw it himself, said he, in a cave in Jerusalem. Interesting thing, though, Ron Wyatt, back in the 70s, making all of those claims, he died confessing all the way to the end that he actually did see these things. And it was based on Ron Wyatt's diving, based on Ron Wyatt's following the trails through the mountain passes, that ultimately later expeditions, one more recent, that actually used very sophisticated equipment and sent divers down. Now, part of that is also dealt with in Patterns of Evidence, the Exodus, that documentary. But they dove. They dove or they dived. Whatever they did, they went underwater with expensive gear. And they all testified to seeing the evidence of both encrusted chariot axles, chariot pieces, and also metal 4, 6, and 8 spoked wheels encrusted in coral. Interesting. It's a fascinating thing to consider. I want to encourage you to watch those documentaries. This particular body of water, according to what the scripture says, was split. You throw up that other map for a second, guys. I'm sorry. I meant to show you. This is what tradition says. The tradition has them crossing these shallow lakes, which somehow God found a way to drown the whole Egyptian army in these shallow lakes that these people crossed, according to their tradition. And here on the Sinai Peninsula, they've got this, what they call Mount Horeb, and they have the Exodus doing all of this. But back to the other map, in contrast, I maintain a case is made from the scripture that Mount Sinai is in Arabia, the land of Midian, and that the crossing happened here. You dig into it yourself, come up with your own conclusions, but I believe that not only did it happen, if you believe the very first verse in the whole Bible, if you can handle Genesis 1:1, in the beginning, Elohim created the heavens and the earth. If you get past that first verse, then you should not have a problem with one who has the power to create the heavens and the earth, parting the waters of the Gulf of Aqaba and the Red Sea itself. I'm sure that you guys have seen footage from recent tsunamis in the what they call the Pacific Rim. You've seen the footage. You've seen the awful destruction of water, what it can do. And you've also seen, if you've watched any of the footage, you have seen the withdrawal that is the result of the dynamics of energy transfer. If an earthquake happens, if it's an underwater landslide or earthquake, and the energy is transferred from land to water, and the wave itself moves faster than a jet, but it's under the water, you can't see it. It doesn't become visible until it gets closer to land. And as it approaches land, all the water withdraws from land, and sometimes even miles out. People not knowing what's going on have walked out there, fascinated by this phenomenon, only to be completely destroyed with the incoming tsunami. You've seen that. And there are those who would like to offer the speculation that there was volcanic activity in the region. It's certainly volcanically active. And there are those who make the case that there was a volcano, an eruption that happened in the Mediterranean. It affected the energy transfer of land to water. And that, you know, that what happened in the Red Sea was just perfectly timed withdrawal of the land, of the water from the land, but in two directions. Well, that's not what the scripture says. I'm just throwing that out. That's one of the things that people actually sort of obsess over and theorize. But according to the scripture, the biblical account says God used wind. It was not a energy transfer from land to water, like a tsunami, but rather it was the energy transfer of air to water that moved the Red Sea. Those of my friends who live down in the Outer Banks of North Carolina, they experience the phenomenon regularly where the wind during the hurricane season is known to actually move whole bodies of water and empty a bay, piling the water up in one direction, only to have it return and flood. Such was the case when God parted the Red Sea, and he parted it. And I maintain with those who share that belief that he parted it there in the Gulf of Aqaba, adjacent to Nuevo Beach, where there is that land bridge, there is that slope that doesn't descend down into the canyon of the Gulf. And there they crossed. And that God moved the water off. And there was water piled up, as it is written in the narrative, piled up like a wall. Now, I don't share the special effects mental picture of the 1958, classic film of a great giant wall of water, straight up like a cliff of water. or the animated version from the Prince of Egypt. But contrary to that, I do believe that God used wind to move water, and it would have been a slope from that land bridge up. Still, in either direction, you're looking up where water is above you. And it was there that Israel crossed, and it was there that the Egyptians went in after them to their utter demise, for the waters closed in upon them. So again, I encourage you to dig into it yourself. So the issues are the names of everything that we just read and exactly identifying those specific places. Some of those places, when named, it's not like they came there and go, oh, so this is the wilderness of sin, is it? Or this is Mara. In Mara means bitter. But they named it that because of the bitter waters that were there. They named it Mara on their way through. Likewise, the wilderness of sin was named the wilderness of sin because of their actions there. So many of these names are names that they determined on their way through, and there is debate and dispute, but there is no debate, in my opinion, about where is the Red Sea. And God said sea, not lake, and it was massive enough to completely drown the Egyptian army. One more thing I failed to mention, Jebel Alaz. Now, if you go online and you dig into Jebel Alaz, which is what I consider the true Mount Sinai, and it is, just as the New Testament and the Old Testament declares, in Arabia. And ironically now, for the first time in any of our lifetimes, it's open for tourism in Saudi Arabia. Not open for archaeological digs. There's no digging. There is archaeology, but there is no excavating of anything. But Jebel Alaz, I'll tell you that it's the only mountain in the entire region in a sea of brown that has its top all black, indicating that it's a mountain that has been on fire, just as Exodus describes. But when you listen, if you go online, you'll read the explanation. That's the result of a lava flow. That's interesting, a lava flow way up there on the top. It's not a volcano itself, but they tell you that it's all blackened because of a volcano. So there's always an explanation or a denial of some kind or another. But Jebel Alaz is considered by many now, I think credible people, to be the actual Mount Sinai. By the way, when the Apostle Paul mentions it as part of his own experience in the book of Galatians, talking about his conversion, and then he talks about spending time. He went down into Arabia. Why did he go to Arabia? He's connecting with the Exodus. I maintain he was connecting with the Exodus, with all the types and all of the pictures, with everything that was given by God to his people in the law.
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1: The Christian life is a heart issue. The religions of the world, again, they're sort of an external religious performance image kind of issue. In Proverbs, we're told to guard your heart diligently. From it flow the issues of life. The life we live that is visibly seen, it flows out of the heart. Jesus said, from the abundance of the heart, the mouth speaks. The Christian life is a heart issue.

0: delighted the Lord has led you to our broadcast, and welcome to Living in Christ. We'll be joined by Pastor Bob Hoekstra in just a moment as we continue his six-part series, Growing in the Grace of God. Our purpose could be stated as a ministry of proclaiming Christ to Christians. Now, in order to grow in maturity and fruitfulness as Christians, we must be feeding on God's Word and live by grace. It really is the only way. But many Christians are living defeated and discouraged lives because they're not doing that. Today, Bob shows us the best way to live, and that is to have our hearts established by grace. We'll begin in Hebrews 13:9.
1: The Christian life is a heart issue. The religions of the world, again, they're sort of an external religious performance image kind of issue. The Christian faith, it's a heart issue. In Proverbs, we're told to guard your heart diligently. From it flow the issues of life. The life we live that is visibly seen, it flows out of the heart. Jesus said, from the abundance of the heart, the mouth speaks. The Christian life is a heart issue. It starts out of sight of everyone but God Himself. And it actually gets established and develops out of sight from everyone except God Himself. Oh, eventually what's going on in there, it's going to show up in the things we say, the things we do, the things we don't say and don't do. But it's a heart issue. And when you see a professing Christian that is unstable, you know, they're running hot and cold. They're here one day, they're gone tomorrow. There's spiritual heart trouble there. And here's the good remedy. It is good that the heart be established by grace. Now, how do we know that this verse is a sanctification verse, not a justification verse? How do we know that this verse is not talking about new birth and forgiveness, but it's talking about ongoing growth and development? How do we know? Other verses around it certainly will help, someone just mentioned. But right in the verse, there's one term that makes it clear that it's a sanctification verse. It is good that the heart be established by grace. See, that's not a justification term. You don't get established at justification. You get born again. In other words, you don't get a mature, growing heart at justification, because it's talking about the heart being established. You get a new heart. Established has to do with maturing, stability, growth. See, when someone is born again, they get a new heart, and Christ Jesus comes to reside in there. They're born again. The prophets of old spoke. God said, I will give you a new heart. Take that hard, stony heart out of you and give you a soft, fleshy, not carnal, but pliable heart. That's what happens at new birth. There's a change inside. Yeah. Immediately a change inside. If anyone's in Christ, he's a new creation. The old things have passed away. New things have come. But established, that's not that kind of word. Established means there's ongoing growth that you can look at and see stability developing. God's blessed my dear, dear wife of 4 decades plus, and myself with grandchildren, 11 of them, and we just visited some of them out of state, and thinking right now of the littlest one there, 3 years old, it was clear that he was alive, that he had a physical, pumping, human heart. He was alive. But no one would accuse that sweet little guy of being stabilized. go from heights of joy to depths of despair quicker than you can snap your finger, you know? Well, we're kind of like that spiritually when we're born again. You know, there's the joy of the Lord and it's wonderful and all. People can tell we're born again. We love the Lord. But stability, that's not the word they're talking about, you know? You have to get established, stabilized, matured, grounded, anchored. And how does that happen? For it is good that the heart be established by grace. Yes, it's the grace of God that gives us a new heart in conversion and justification and new birth. It's also the ongoing applied grace of God as taught in the scriptures and received by God's children that stabilizes our inner man, matures us. We're talking about day by day progressive sanctification. Here's another place where sanctifying grace, transforming grace, you could call it, is found in 2 Timothy. 2 Timothy chapter 2, verse 1. This is a great verse. 2 Timothy 2, 1. You therefore, my son, be strong in the grace that is in Christ Jesus. Okay, I ask you, is this a verse about justifying grace or sanctifying grace? Absolutely sanctifying. This is not a

0: be strong in the grace that is in Christ Jesus. He's not saying, Pastor Tim, I think it's time you got a real strong case of forgiveness, salvation, and new birth. He was already a fruitful pastor, a godly young man. He's talking about his day-by-day life and ministry. He's urging Timothy, be strong in, that is, by means of the grace that is in Christ Jesus. And by the way, have you noticed the number of times that the grace of God is tied directly into a person, the Lord Jesus Christ? It's not just principles and concepts, though the grace of God has principles and concepts we can learn, but they're all about realities that are found in a person. It's the grace that is in Christ Jesus. It's not, I used to be kind of, you know, hard line, dry letter of the law. Now I'm a gracious person. I'm living under the grace of God. Well, yeah, but let's go beyond that. What's behind all that? If that is happening, where did that come from and how do you grow in it? That grace that changes our lives is found in a person. It was true with justification, right? We didn't cry out to God on the basis of some principle, really. We said, Lord Jesus, forgive me, a sinner. Lord Jesus, pour out your grace upon me was what we were basically asking. We know we were coming to a person, not just to a principle. It's the grace that is in Christ Jesus. In a few moments as we conclude, we'll come back to that. That's a huge, gigantic issue. The Christian life of service and growth, the way it's described here in 2 Timothy 2, real reminder of why we need the grace of God. Be strong in the grace that is in Christ Jesus. Verse 2, the discipling ministry, that's why we need grace. And the things you have heard from me among many witnesses, commit these to faithful men who will be able to teach others also. It is great to disciple others and to be discipled by others. It's one of our great callings. Jesus said, go make disciples in all the world, all the nations, making disciples, real followers of the Lord Jesus. That is a privilege. It is also a challenge. You pour out your heart and life with someone, into someone. There's ups and downs and disappointments, and they progress and they stumble and they veer. It is a challenge. How do you sustain the process? Be strong in the grace that is in Christ Jesus.
1: Discipling people requires spiritual strength, and that's only found in the Lord Jesus. Today on Living in Christ, Pastor Bob Hoster has been discussing the marvelous grace of God. 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
2: It's time for Enduring Word. 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
3: Let's just consider how we see Jesus in this passage. Consider, if you will, that in the way that David gave glory, honor, and resources to Solomon, David did this in a symbolic or a metaphorical way to David's greater son, Jesus Christ. In other words, Solomon obeyed David's exhortation for a time and in a way, but Jesus, David's greater son, did this perfectly.
2: As David handed the plans for the temple and its organization down to Solomon, it offered a beautiful foreshadowing of a greater work that was yet to come. The temple would become a monumental and deeply significant symbol of God's presence to the Jews. Jesus would replace all that with his sacrifice on the cross. As Pastor David will point out in today's message, Jesus was David's descendant, and the role of the temple and its priests would one day be embodied fully in him. Now here's Pastor David in 1 Chronicles chapter 28 as he continues his message, David's public charge to Solomon.
3: Don't compromise by focusing on a few favored passages or commandments. No, this was not only an exhortation to Solomon, it is an exhortation to all the people of Israel. Be careful to seek out all the commandments of the Lord. So those were David's initial remarks to the entire gathered crowd. Now, starting at verse 9, he's going to turn his direction to Solomon himself. Look at it here, verses 9 and 10. As for you, my son Solomon, know the God of your father and serve him with a loyal heart and with a willing mind. For the Lord searches all hearts and understands all the intents of the thoughts. If you seek him, he will be found by you. But if you forsake him, he will cast you off forever. Consider now, for the Lord has chosen you to build a house for the sanctuary. Be strong and do it. This is a wonderful exhortation that David gave to his son Solomon, who admittedly, in the words of David and in 1 Kings, by the words of Solomon himself, he was young and inexperienced. So what would God have to say to a young and inexperienced person who wants to walk with the Lord, wants to be used by God, wants to fulfill their purpose? Look at it here. This is what God would say. First of all, in verse 9, know the God of your father. David's exhortation to Solomon began with the most important aspect, emphasizing a genuine commitment to a real relationship with the living God. David essentially told Solomon, the secret of my success has been my relationship with God. You need to pursue the same kind of relationship with God. Know the God of your father. Hey, young person, you're in the place of Solomon. Perhaps you have great potential in front of you. You've got a lot of opportunities, but maybe some responsibilities too. There's a sense in which you know you're young and inexperienced. What's God's word to you? Here's where it begins. Know the God of your father. Get to know God. Draw deep in your relationship with him. Pursue the Lord. Spend time in prayer, in meditation, in deeply seeking after the Lord. Do it in the secret place. out of the view of social media. Know the God of your Father. Now, here's the next phrase, verse 9. Serve him with a loyal heart and with a willing mind. You see, David also exhorted Solomon to serve God with both his heart and his mind. Some people are all heart and no mind in their service to God. And there's other people who are all mind and very little heart. Both the mind and the heart are important if you're truly going to serve him. Serve him with a loyal heart and with a willing mind. I do want to encourage you to notice that in the way David phrased it here in verse 9, the command to know came before the command to serve. I don't know if you picked that up in verse 9. First, he says, know the God of your Father. And secondly, he says, serve him with a loyal heart and a willing mind. Friends, there's something powerful here. To effectively serve God, you got to know him first. Or you could say, when we know God, it will logically, naturally result in service. G. Campbell Morgan said, all failure in service is the result of loss of vision of God, misapprehension of him due to some distance from him. If I could paraphrase what Morgan said in that quote, I'll just put it like this. G. Campbell Morgan said, if you fail to serve God properly, it's because you don't know him rightly. Now, David also, in these two verses, verses 9 and 10, here in 1 Chronicles chapter 28, David also gave Solomon a reason to commit his heart and mind to God. Verse 9, he said, for the Lord searches all hearts and understands all the intent of the thoughts. When we properly understand God and his omniscience, we will much more naturally serve him as we should. Listen, God knows it all. And that doesn't make us say, well, then I don't need to draw near to him. No, it impels us to say we must draw near to him. Then the third thing that David emphasized to Solomon, the first thing was know the God of your Father. The second thing was serve him with a loyal heart and a willing mind. Now here's the third thing here in verse 9. If you seek him, he will be found by you. But if you forsake him, he will cast you off forever. Friends, both of these proved true in the life of Solomon. When Solomon sought the Lord at Gibeon, he definitely found him. That's in 1 Kings chapter 3, verses 1 through 15. But when Solomon forsook God, he was in some sense, not completely, but in some sense, cast off, as 1 Kings 11, the first 13 verses of that chapter point out. You see, Solomon was in many ways inconsistent. The tragedy of his life is that in his later years, he seemed to forget or neglect or depart from what his own father encouraged him here in verses 9 and 10 of 1 Chronicles chapter 28. In verse 10, David also exhorted Solomon, the Lord has chosen you to build a house for the sanctuary. Be strong and do it. You see, David concluded his exhortation to Solomon with the single most urgent command, build the temple. Solomon, this is your destiny. This is your calling. You're going to do many great things in life, but nothing greater than this. Build the temple. And he says, be strong and do it. Come on, Solomon, you got to actually carry this out. You see, all of David's exhaustive preparations, him buying the land, him assembling the riches that would make up the materials for the temple, him arranging the wood, him arranging the workers, him arranging the priesthood and its courses, and the Levites and their courses, and even the gatekeepers and their courses, the musicians in their divisions, all of that, none of that would matter if Solomon did not complete the job that in some ways David started. The Lord has chosen you to build a house for the sanctuary. Be strong and do it. Then I really like how it's described here starting at verse 11 again, I love to picture these scenes in my mind. I hope you picture them as well. There's the elderly David standing, maybe shaky a little bit. Maybe he's holding on to a rail because, you know, he's elderly. And there's his younger son, Solomon, so young, so strong, so full of life, but yet maybe just a touch overwhelmed by the responsibilities coming over to him. And now in verse 11, David is going to hand over some blueprints to Solomon. Now, we say blueprints because, you know, you think of the roll that can be unfolded and these big pieces of paper that describe the architectural dimensions and drawings and all the rest of it. Well, I'm sure they didn't have the exact same in the equivalent of a rolled up scroll of plans, but they had something. Because look at here, verse 11. Then David gave his son Solomon the plans for the vestibule, its houses, its treasuries, its upper chambers, its inner chambers, and the place of the mercy seat, and the plans for all that he had by the Spirit of the courts of the house of the Lord, of all the chambers all around, of the treasuries of the house of God, and all the treasuries for the dedicated things, also for the division of the priests and the Levites, and all the work of the service of the house of the Lord, and for all the articles of the service in the house of the Lord. You know, David gave over to Solomon blueprints for everything. Here's the dimension. Here's the construction instructions. Here's the material list. Here's the engineering that you have to consider. And then here's the staffing for it. Here's the priests, the Levites. Here's the inventory list. All of it. Solomon, here it is. I give it over to you. I love that line in verse 11. Then David gave his son Solomon the plans. You see, considered altogether, David did almost everything for the building of the temple, except actually build it. He gave Solomon security, a location, the land, money, materials, supervisory staff, workers, and an organized team to run the temple once it was built. And David now, in verse 11, delivers those plans to Solomon. Now, there's an interesting phrase in verse 12. Did you catch it when I read those verses? Listen to this from verse 12. It describes the plans for all that he had by the Spirit. Even as with the organization of the temple servants, we're going to see that in the next chapter, or actually in 2 Chronicles chapter 29. These practical details were inspired by the Holy Spirit, not by human ingenuity. Now listen, I'm certain that when it came to drawing up the plans, that David got the best men in Israel to work on it. Yet nevertheless, these were plans that were inspired by the Spirit. Look at that phrase in verse 12. The plans for all that he had by the Spirit. It's just appropriate, isn't it? Charles Spurgeon put it like this. Moreover, the temple was for God's own dwelling. Should not the Most High have a house after his own mind? If he was to be the tenant, should it not be built to suit him? And who knows what God requires in habitation but God himself? No, these plans, this organization, was all by the Spirit. Now, starting at verse 14, we have a description of the ornate furnishings for the temple. I'm going to read you verses 14 through 19 here in 1 Chronicles chapter 28. He gave gold by the weight for things of gold, for all articles used in every kind of service. Also silver for all articles of silver by weight, for all articles used in every kind of service. The weight for the lampstands of gold, and their lamps of gold, by weight for each lampstand and its lamps. For the lampstands of silver by weight, and for the lampstand and its lamps according to the use of each lampstand. And by weight he gave gold for the tables of the showbread, for each table, and silver for the tables of silver, also pure gold for the forks, the basins, the pitchers of pure gold, and the golden bowls. He gave gold by weight for every bowl, and for the silver bowls, silver by weight for every bowl, and refined gold for weight for the altar of incense, and for the construction of the chariot, that is, the gold cherubim that spread their wings and overshadowed the ark of the covenant of the Lord. All this, says David, the Lord made me understand in writing by his hand upon me all the works of these plans. Now, these six verses, verses 14 through 19, these six verses mention gold 11 times. David amassed an amazing amount of gold and silver for the furnishings of the temple. And we just sort of see the inventory here. He talks about the lampstands, the lamps. He talks about the tables of showbread. He talks about the table or the altar of incense. He talks about the implements using, you know, forks and basins and pitchers. He talks about the gold cherubim that spread their wings and overshadowed the Ark of the Covenant of the Lord. By the way, it's very interesting here. He says he calls the construction of the chariot. That is the gold cherubim that spread their wings and overshadowed the Ark of the Covenant. That phrase in verse 18, the chariot, that is the gold cherubim, that is either referring to maybe some architectural detail that was on the walls, maybe a sculpture on the walls within the Holy of Holies, or it's an unusual way to refer to the mercy seat, that is the lid or the top of the Ark of the Covenant. Because that had on it sculptures of cherubim. Why would it be called the chariot then? The old Puritan commentator John Trapp put it like this. He said that it was called that way because God sat between them, rode upon them. The angels represented by those cherubims are called the chariots of God. And there he references Psalm 68:17. So because God was surrounded by cherubim in his appearances, at least in the sense of the Old Testament prophets, it's as if he rode upon the cherubims like they were a chariot for him. That seems to be the general idea. But notice this in verse 19. The Lord made me understand in writing by his hand upon me all the works of these plans. Now, I want you to consider something. David says it several times. He said it in the previous section that he got these plans by the Spirit of God. And here in verse 19, he said, the Lord made me understand in writing by his hand upon me all the works of these plans. David's saying that these plans for the temple came from God. They were a revelation from God. Now, what I find fascinating about that is the same was true for the tabernacle. The Bible says that God gave Moses a pattern, a plan, if you will, for the construction of the tabernacle on Mount Sinai. Now, this was 400 years before the time of David. But now, afterwards, God says, not only did I direct and plan out the building of the tabernacle, I'll also direct and plan out the building of the temple. And again, God spoke to David about these furnishings of the temple, just as he spoke to Moses about the furnishings of the tabernacle. Now let's pick it up here at verse 20, David's final charge to Solomon. Again, I want to emphasize, back in chapter 22, we had what we might call a private charge, a personal charge to Solomon. Here in chapter 28, we have the public charge. This was made before a great assembly of the leading men of Israel. Verses 20 and 21 here in 1 Chronicles 28. And David said to his son Solomon, be strong and have good courage and do it. Do not fear nor be dismayed, for the Lord God, my God, will be with you. He will not leave you nor forsake you until you have finished all the work for the service of the house of the Lord. Here are the divisions of the priests and the Levites for all the service of the house of God, and every willing craftsman will be with you for all manner of workmanship, for every kind of service. Also the leaders and all the people will be completely at your command. You see this wonderful exhortation here in verse 20? David says to his son Solomon, be strong and of good courage and do it. Do not fear nor be dismayed. Does that sound familiar to you as you think through your biblical references in your mind? I hope that perhaps you hear in it an echo of God's exhortation to Joshua before he led the people of God into the promised land. You can look it up if you want at Joshua chapter 1, verses 5 through 7, where God said something very similar to Joshua. Be strong and of good courage and do it. Do not fear nor be dismayed. Again, this was similar to the charge that God gave to Joshua before taking the promised land. David very consciously chose a similar phrasing in encouraging Solomon to build the temple. Now, this was appropriate because Moses was a great leader who could only lead the people of God to a certain point, and the rest of that was up to Joshua. The same pattern applied to David and to his successor, Solomon. He could only lead the people of God up to a certain point, but only Solomon could build the temple. Only Joshua could lead the people into the promised land. It doesn't diminish the greatness of what God did through Moses or what God did through David. It just seems to say that no one man can do it all. God will build from generation to generation. It's as if David is a second Moses and Solomon is a second Joshua. But I like that phrase in verse 20, if I can read it again. Be strong and of good courage. Here's the phrase I love. And do it. Don't you love that? And do it. You see, it's easy to see how important this was for David and how much passion David must have put in those words. And do it. David had spent enormous effort to prepare the temple. But all David's work would have been useless unless Solomon did, in fact, do it. Friends, there's a place for the simple doing of the thing. Oh, you can talk about it. You can dream about it. Sometimes you can even pray about it, but you can fail to do it. And here, David says to Solomon, and do it. Charles Spurgeon had a great comment on this. He said this, quote, "Do not talk about it. Do not sit down and dream over the plans and think how admirable they are and then roll them up. But be strong and of good courage and do it." And then picture this in your mind as David says, here are the divisions of the priests and the Levites. We can picture David handing Solomon the scrolls with the plans for the building of the temple and the organizing of its service. The job was now literally in the hands of David's son Solomon, as David passed those plans from his hands to his sons. Well, that brings us to the end of 1 Chronicles chapter 28. Let's just consider how we see Jesus in this passage. Consider, if you will, that in the way that David gave glory, honor, and resources to Solomon, David did this in a symbolic or a metaphorical way to David's greater son, Jesus Christ. In other words, Solomon obeyed David's exhortation for a time and in a way, but Jesus, David's greater son, did this perfectly. Let's consider this exhortation here. 1 Chronicles chapter 28, verse 9. Know the God of your father and serve him with a loyal heart and a willing mind. Okay, we got that. Now, Solomon did that for a time after a fashion. Jesus did it perfectly. Was there anyone who ever walked this earth who knew God the Father better than Jesus? Nobody. Was there anyone who walked the earth who ever served the Lord with a more loyal heart or a more willing mind than our Savior, Jesus Christ? No. What Solomon did in a symbolic or metaphorical way, Jesus did in a perfect and complete way. It seems like every time that we consider David and Solomon, we're considering David's greater son, Jesus Christ, and how Jesus perfectly fulfilled everything that Solomon was supposed to be but failed to be. Thank you, Lord God, that you gave us as a Savior someone greater than Solomon. And Lord, Solomon did build the temple, and it was a marvelous achievement. But Lord, in his later years, he fell away, or at least his fate was uncertain. Thank you, Lord, that we do not and we cannot say the same of Jesus Christ. There's nothing uncertain in his fate. There's nothing uncertain in his status. He is the ascended Savior sitting at the right hand of the power on high, full of glory and majesty, having perfectly completed his work. Just as much as this temple Solomon was to build was to be a house of rest, we thank you that we find our perfect rest in the finished work of Jesus Christ. We thank you for this, and we honor you in Jesus' name.
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1: The Bible says if you don't feel any conviction, if you don't feel God discipline you for doing incorrect things, then he said you're illegitimate, not a child of God. God corrects us because he wants the best for us. He corrects us because he wants us to be partakers of his holiness. Our earthly fathers discipline us in a way that seemed best to them. I mean, you know, my dad tore us up. Yeah, because, you know, he did it. He disciplined us based upon what was best for him. Really, he disciplined us based upon the report of my mother. Too bad I didn't know the term snitches get stitches, but, you know, my mother used to tell on us. You just wait till your daddy gets home. We shook in our boots. And then, you know, our dad got home. You know, he didn't chase us. There's no running around chasing us. Or, you know, now, get on your knees. Got that belt, bah, tore us up. We couldn't see you. We on our knees. You can't run. He said, I'm not going to chase you around. He disciplined us because it was something my mother said, and he disciplined us, hey, based upon what seemed best for him. Now, let me just say this. You hear me talk about a lot about spanking and all that sort of stuff, and people get all weird and upset and all that sort of stuff, and we live in a crazy time. You spank your own kids, and you out in public, and they cutting up on you, and going to show you up, and you tear them up, and you know, you're going to have somebody tapping you on the shoulder, taking you in the back, police going to be called, and all kind of craziness we live in our world today. Now, let me just say this. Now, this is with our children. Now we have the dynamic of foster care and adoption and all kind of stuff that you can't do with these kids what you do with your own kids behind closed doors. All they gotta do is make one phone call and then next, you know, you going out like this. And so there's this different dynamic. So for those who are in that sort of situation, you know, you can get in a lot of trouble, especially if you're old school like me. And you know, that's why you don't see me, you know, foster caring and adopting and all that sort of stuff, because I can't, you know, you're going to eat my food, live under my roof, and I'm going to buy you stuff, and you think I ain't going to tear you up when you're not, see, that's why I don't have foster kids. That's why I'm not adopting. That's just me. It's just my thing. Just not my wife. Ooh, now the kid's going to less adopt. Are you kidding me? I've been waiting, on this moment for 20 years. I ain't going back. Kidding me? Going back to bottles and getting up at night crying, baby. No! Too old for that now. Too old. I don't have the patience like I used to. So there's a different dynamic. So make sure those who are in foster care and adopting all that sort of stuff and that whisper to you and say, Pastor Tony, I always talk about getting in there. You make sure you tell them what I said tonight. Just make sure you tell them. See, you can't do all that stuff with those kids. But see, notice how the Bible talks about comparing God's discipline to what a human father is supposed to do. Notice that there's that dynamic that's there. So for those of you who say the Bible doesn't teach, you know, spanking children, well, God said, well, I'm going to discipline you just like your earthly father disciplines you as seems best to him. He said, but I'm doing it. I'm disciplining you because I want you to be partakers of my holiness. There is some behavior in your life that is not right, that is not in line with my holiness. Therefore, I'm going to discipline you. I'm going to correct you in love so you can be partakers of my holiness. That's the whole purpose of this discipline. He said, now, no discipline seemed to be joyful. You know, I mean, when my dad and mom used to get me, I mean, you know, that definitely wasn't joyful. He said, but God said that when I discipline you afterwards, it's going to yield the peaceable fruit of righteousness by those who've been trained by it. See, discipline is for the purpose of training. It's not because you're tired and sick of them and you can't, you know. No. It's you training. That's why the Bible says in Ephesians 6, Father, you know, train up the children in the way they should go. The training is not only instruction and giving them Bible verses and instruction, but it's also training them with the wooden spoon and the leather belt. It's the purpose of training, and it's all done in love. If you're angry, don't you lay your hands on those kids, because then that's where abuse come in. Because you discipline them, you angry, you know, and you just, I mean, we turned out okay. We know our parents didn't have this sort of teaching and instruction, you know. They didn't have this. So hopefully we can train a whole nother generation biblically. But, you know, the thing is, it says that this discipline is supposed to be for the purpose of training. Now look at verses 12 through 17. It says, therefore, strengthen the hands which hang down and the feeble knees, and make straight paths for your feet, so that what is lame may not be dislocated, but rather be healed. Pursue peace with all people and holiness, without which no man shall see the Lord. Looking carefully, lest anyone fall short of the grace of God, lest any root of bitterness springing up causes trouble, and by this many become defiled. Lest there be any fornicator or profane person like Esau, who for one morsel of food sold his birthright. For you know that afterwards, when he wanted to inherit the blessing, he was rejected, for he found no place for repentance, though he sought it diligently with tears. Now, the author is saying in these verses, I think there's some amazing things that he's pointing out here. He said, now that you've been disciplined by God, see, that's the context. You've been disciplined by God and sidelined because of your sin. Now your hands are hanging down in depression. And you're refusing to lift them up in worship to God. You're refusing to lift them up because you're angry. Your knees are feeble, meaning that you're refusing to bow them in prayer because in your heart, you're accusing God of being unfair. He said in verse 15, watch the context. He said in verse 15, be careful that a root of bitterness doesn't spring up, causes trouble, and defile you. Notice these verses came right after him talking about how he disciplines those he loves. And sometime in the God's discipline, we get ticked off at him. And we're saying, you know, how can I bow down and pray to a God who allows his children to go through such stuff? How am I going to lift my hands and worship to a God that just allowed me to go through all this mess? And then our hands are hanging down. We come to church and they hang down. Or they look a lot like this.

partakers of my holiness. There's things in your life that is unholy. I'm disciplining you so you can be partakers of my holiness. You don't see it. All you see is my discipline, and you think,

think I'm mean. And this is what he's saying. Because maybe you're here and you've been spanked by God. He has you over his knee and he's lovingly spanking you. And now you're angry with him. And your anger is keeping you from lifting your hands in worship like you once did. Keeping you from bowing down in prayer. Because you're upset. Remember what he said in verse 11. He says, no discipline seems to be joyful at the first, at the beginning, but afterwards it yields the peaceable fruit of righteousness in your life. You know what God is trying to do? He's trying to break us from reverting back to our old ways and tactics. And when we do these things, when we revert back to the old ways, see, it's real simple to go back to the old ways. And when we revert back, he has to discipline us to bring us back in line. And sometimes we get angry and upset at God. And God said, I'm doing this out of love. I'm doing it out of love. Look at verses 18 to 24. He says, for you have not come to the mountain that may be touched and that burned with fire, and to the blackness and darkness and tempest, and the sound of the trumpet and the voice of words, so that those who heard it begged that the word should not be spoken to them anymore, for they could not endure what was commanded. And if so much as a beast touches the mountain, it shall be stoned or shot with an arrow. And so terrifying was the sight that Moses said, I am exceedingly afraid and trembling. But you have come to Mount Zion and to the city of the living God, the heavenly Jerusalem, to an innumerable company of angels, to the general assembly and the church of the firstborn, who are registered in heaven, to God, the judge of all, to the spirits of just men made perfect, to Jesus, the mediator of a new covenant, and to the blood of the sprinkling that speaks better things than that of Abel. Now, in these verses, the author is contrasting the old covenant that these believers wanted to go back to and the new covenant under Jesus Christ. The law that God gave to Moses on Mount Sinai was it was just amazing, incredible. It says that when the children of Israel came down or came to Mount Sinai, you know, they left Egypt, going through the Red Sea and all that stuff. So finally they make it to Mount Sinai. They finally make it there. It said that when God came down on the mountain, the presence of God was visible upon the mountain, that the mountain shook, fire broke out. It was just an amazing sight that Moses said, I was just afraid. I was trembling. Amazing sight. And then it says God began to speak. The voice of God began to talk, to the point where the people were like, the book of Revelation describes the voice of God like the sound of many waters. Any of you gone to Niagara Falls and all this sort of stuff and just seen the water and just try to talk or try? It's just an awesome sight. Said that God's voice was so just terrifying that they just shook and they begged Moses, Moses, please, please, you speak to us. We can't stand to hear God's voice. It was too amazing. I think sometimes we get too flippant with God. I think sometimes we do, oh, you know, the guy up, big guy upstairs, you know, he's my bud. And I think we get a little too flip with God. And we don't realize the awesome God that we serve. The God that when he came down, these people freaked out. And then when God began to speak in his fullness, not in a still small voice where man can get it. No, he began to speak in his awesomeness. And speak his words that the people, even Moses said, I'm even freaked out. Y'all telling me to speak. I can't even, my head is turned. I'm on my face. And they were just amazed by that. Then so here the people were so frightened at the voice of God that they said, like I said in verse 19, Moses, speak to us. We can't endure the voice of God. That was something to experience.
See, the law represents God's holiness, his judgment, his justice.

0: But on the other hand, the new covenant under Jesus Christ shows us his forgiveness, his mercy, and his grace. Then he said in verse 24, Abel's blood cried out for justice, but the blood of Jesus Christ cries out for forgiveness. He says, which one, why do you want to go back to that? Why do you want to go back? You can't handle God's holiness, his justice, his judgment. Why not experience the new covenant under Jesus Christ, his forgiveness, his love, his grace? Why do you want to go back to the old system? And this is why he is contrasting these two things in these verses. Look at verses 25 to 29. It says, see that you do not refuse him who speaks, for if they did not escape who refused him who spoke on earth, much more shall we not escape if we turn away from him who speaks from heaven. Whose voice then shook the earth, but now he has promised, saying, yet once more I shake not only the earth, but the heaven. It says, now this yet once more indicates the removal of those things that are being shaken, as of things that are made, that the things which cannot be shaken may remain. Therefore, since we are receiving a kingdom which cannot be shaken, let us have grace by which we may serve God acceptably with reverence and godly fear, for our God is a consuming fire. Now, once again, referring to the time God's voice shook the earth, he said in verse 26 that the next time God would not only shake the earth, but the heavens as well. You know, sometimes God has to shake things up in our lives. Because we start to lean on people, jobs, and things instead of him. So he shakes things up. And like verse 27 says, the things that are removed by the shaking just leave those things that should be in our lives. Are there things being shaken up in your life? It is because God is removing people, habits, hobbies, and things that will hinder us. So what is left are things and people that will help us run the Christian race, watch this, without distractions. See, there are things and habits and things and people and all that stuff that can distract us, that are distracting us, or God sees in the future will distract us. So God will shake things up. And like a washing machine or a dryer, as things are being shaken up, we're like, whoa, what is happening? And God is shaking things. He says, so what's left are the things, people that's going to help us run the race with endurance. All the other things been shaken out of our life. Well, why did that have to go? I like that. And God has to shake things up because he sees what's hindering us. Sometimes a thing can be so common to us that we miss that it's hindering us. We have made it a common place. We've given it a prominent place in our lives. And God just comes and shakes things up. Just shake it up, shake it up. And we freak out at his shaking. But God is removing things that's going to hinder us. And what's left is what's going to help us to run the race with endurance. Then he said in verse 29, our God is a consuming fire. Now, that's amazing because see, fire does two things. It purifies, number one, and number two, it consumes. Now, how do we know what the fire is going to do? Or do we just take a gamble and just kind of just jump in there and just say, whoa, I don't know if this is going to consume me or it's going to purify me. No. The way that the fire does what it's going to do depends upon the material put in the fire. That's what it depends on. For us as believers, the fire of God purifies. Because God is, as we draw closer to him, and our God is a consuming fire, the closer we get to him, the more he's burning off those impurities in our lives. And he's burning those things off, those old habits and attitudes and tempers. And he's bringing stuff to the surface that we thought was gone out of our lives. And then all of a sudden he brings circumstances and we're like, whoa, yay, whoa. And he said, oh, you thought that was gone, didn't you? It's not gone. I'm showing you it's not gone. And he purifies us. Unbelievers, he consumes eternally. Our God is a consuming fire. Now, let's jump into chapter 13. Notice he says in the first six verses, he says, let brotherly love continue. Do not forget to entertain strangers, for by doing so, some have unwittingly entertained angels. Remember the prisoners as if chained with them. Those who are mistreated, since you yourselves are in the body also. Marriage is honorable among all, and the bed undefiled, but fornicators and adulterers God will judge. Let your conduct be without covetousness. Be content with such things as you have, for he himself has said, I will never leave you nor forsake you. So we may boldly say, the Lord is my helper. I will not fear. What can man do to me? You know, once again, I can spend all the time just in those verses too. These are the great verses. Because see, in this chapter, the author is now focusing on loving one another. He said in verse 1, let brotherly love continue. Meaning there can be things we experience that we would want brotherly love to stop. That's why he said, let brotherly love continue. Because you know and I know, things can come up that we want brotherly love to stop. And that's why he said, let it continue. Jesus said in John 13, verses 34 and 35, he says, by this all men shall know you are my disciples, by the love you have one for another. He said, it's the love that you have one for another that the world is going to know that you belong to me. When people who are not believers come in into our church and see all of us from different backgrounds, colors, nations, races, and all that sort of stuff, they're blown away. Because they're saying there is no way that we would all be gathered together and it's not a sporting event. The only reason we're here is because of Jesus. And they see us hugging and loving, you know, high-fiving each other. And they say, you're my bro, you know. And they see that and they're blown away. But if they come in here and see us cutting up, cutting each other down, just dogging each other, not talking, ignoring each other, they're not going to be convinced. They're going to say, you know what? They just like everybody else. But there's something that's supposed to separate us. Something that is supposed to set us apart. And Jesus said it's the love. This is why he said, let brotherly love continue. Let it continue because we're people, we're definitely going to want it to stop. He said, let it continue. So he tells us here that we should be loving one another. Then he said in verse 2 that our love should extend to strangers. Why? He said, because you never know. You could be entertaining an angel. And you don't even know it. We know from the Old Testament that angels have appeared in human form. We know that they have appeared many times throughout the Old Testament. We remember Abraham in Genesis 18. You remember Abraham. There were three men that came. Two of them, the Bible says, were angels. One was the Lord himself. And we saw how Abraham just was hospitable. He was hospitable, made a meal, you know, had Sarah make a meal for him and entertain them. This is one of the characteristics of those who are called to be pastors. That we're lovers of strangers. Now, the Greek word is philoxenos. It means lover of strangers. See, because so often we can easily love other people that are just like us. But when we show love to those who are strangers, it shows that Christ is in us. So it says, so show love to strangers, not just people who look like you or who hang out with you, to strangers. And then he also says, you know, let me just go on. I can easily get bogged down. Then he says that love should be extended to those who are suffering in prison. He said that as well. Then love should be shown at home in marriage. Notice he says marriage is honorable in verse 4. Among all in the bed undefiled, fornicators and adulterers, God will judge. You know, many scholars believe that the author is defending the divine institution of marriage and coming against the teaching of the Essenes who abstain from marriage and the teaching of the Gnostics that discredited marriage. The Gnostic teaching believed that everything that is physical is evil. So you marrying your wife and being intimate with your wife and your husband and all that sort of stuff, they said that's evil. So therefore they discredited marriage as being valid. And it is believed that the author is subtly coming against this sort of teaching.
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2: 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As the world is becoming more and more difficult, there will always be a reason to quit. But we've really got to stand firm in our faith and stay committed to God and His will for our lives. You see, in life and in faith, there will always be troubles, always problems, discouragement, and people telling us to stop and walk away. But determination means choosing not to give up, even when there are reasons that seem convincing enough to do just that, give up. So today, Pastor Jack teaches that as Christ followers, we need to be a determined people. Emotion, it's going to make us want to quit now and again, but we need to be serious Christians that are filled with enthusiasm and consumed with the things of God. Now with his message called Disciplines of Determination, here's pastor and Bible teacher Jack Hibbs.
3: That you would not only anoint us by your Holy Spirit that are gathered here right now, but Lord, those that are gathered around their computers, Father, that are with us on service right now, live in various parts of the world and across America. We pray, Father, that there would be no disconnect from our fellowship, from the koinonia of the Holy Spirit, from this sanctuary, Lord, to the ends of the earth. We thank you for all that you've provided for us. We ask in Jesus' name. And again, all God's people said, amen. Amen. Grab your Bibles tonight and turn, if you would, to Matthew chapter 28. You're probably wearing out that part of your Bible on Wednesday nights. Matthew chapter 28, and you're going to place your finger there, and then you're going to go to Ephesians chapter 6. Matthew chapter 28 and Ephesians chapter 6. Tonight's message is entitled The Discipline of Determination. And Matthew chapter 28, verse 18, Jesus says, "All authority has been given to me in heaven and on earth. Go therefore and make disciples." That's what's happening here on Wednesday nights. Making disciples of all the nations, baptizing them in the name of the Father and of the Son and of the Holy Spirit. Verse 20, teaching them to observe all things. That is, be obedient to what Christ has commanded, that I have commanded you. And behold, I am with you always, even to the end of the world. Now go a little bit to the right, to the book of Ephesians. And here is our verse for this evening. Ephesians 6, 13, and a little bit of verse 14. "Therefore, take up the whole armor of God, that you may be able to withstand in the evil day, and having done all to stand, stand therefore." What an awesome challenge. And we break it down regarding the discipline of determination. "That you may be able to withstand, Paul says to the church at Ephesus, in the evil day. That word implies that as we get closer to the coming of the Lord Jesus Christ, the days are going to increase in evil. Jesus said it. Jesus said that as the days get further on or closer to his second coming, the Bible tells us, Jesus said it, that men's hearts will begin to fail them for fear when they see the events of this world coming upon this world and those who dwell on it. Jesus said that because of lawlessness, love would grow cold. That word means that there'd be a profound, dark, sinister callousness on the hearts of people, where people would be maybe robbed or beat up or raped or murdered, and people wouldn't care. People would pull out their cell phone to record it rather than get involved and help someone. That's the age we're living in. Today, a time like this, an evil day. Are we not in an evil day? Horrible things. You can watch murders actually on YouTube and on the internet. Uncensored there. We're living in an evil day. And Jesus said because of callousness, men and women's hearts will become very, very cold and without compassion. It is the evil day. But Paul says to the church in the last days, in the evil day, to stand. We are to be standing. It's clear that in the last days, as evil advances, the Christian is going to advance as well. There's going to be a grand collision between light and darkness. Now, I don't know if you have the liberty to watch this or not. I don't know if your conscience is okay with you to do this. But a Christian man wrote a book about World War I, how he perceived that book, or how he perceived that war. And that guy was J.R.R. Tolkien. He wrote Lord of the Rings. And that book exposes a profound collision between light and darkness. The movie that came out was extremely graphic. I think it's excellent for those who can handle it. It's pretty terrifying. Because it so portrays evil that you can almost feel it, you know? These orcs and these things representing the demonic world clashing against the light and against the kingdom. And yet we would look at a movie like that and say, oh, wow, that's, whoo, boy, whoo, that's evil. And you walk out of the theater. Hey, let me tell you something. The stuff that's outside the theater is worse than what's on a movie screen. The Bible tells us that we are in the evil day and that we are to stand. And the great thing is we can stand because God is good and powerful and we can be a determined people. In the book of Philippians chapter 2, verse 12, Philippians 2:12, the Bible says, therefore, my beloved, as you have always obeyed, not as in my presence only, but now much more in my absence, work out your own salvation with fear and trembling. For it is God who works in you both to will and to do of his good pleasure. Very quickly. All you just heard a moment ago was, work out your own salvation. How am I going to do that? If you read the next verse, it says, for it is God who is at work within you both to will and to do of his good pleasure. The word work out your own salvation means get determined about your Christianity. Get serious about it. Because you and I are living in an evil day. And let me tell you right now, if you're not getting serious about Jesus, you're going to get swept away in the evil day. So when it says work out your own salvation with fear and trembling, it means to be gravely serious about your walk, defending your walk, having a very tender heart towards God. The opposite of the way the world is going. The world is going calloused heart, cold heart, dark heart. Your heart is getting more tender, more illuminated, more loving. Worlds in collision. And so we come before God tonight and we say, Lord, I want to be determined as a believer. I want to be serious as a Christian. I want to walk with you. We would use the word enthusiasm. Enthusiasm, that word is a compound word. It means someone who is filled with a spirit or zeal or a passion for a cause. It means to be filled with enthusiasm of special intercourse with God, says Noah Webster, for or of revelation from God. It is to be filled with God to the point where God's interests consume you. Yes, your personality is what it is. God has given you your personality. Listen, are you guys listening? Yes. Don't let anyone ever try to dictate to you what your personality should be. That's like walking up to a Rembrandt and trying to fix the painting. It's a Rembrandt, for crying out loud. Don't touch it. I love Monet. You know who Monet is? I'm a sucker for a museum. Man, if they got a Monet, I'm pulling over. I got to see it. I've had a chance to see Monets all around the world. They're incredible. I could just stand there and drool looking at them. Can you imagine somebody walking up and saying, I got to fix that. I don't like the way that. Yeah, you slap the guy for even getting near the thing, you know. Slap him in the Lord, that is. With your soft, tender, illuminated heart. But why? Because it's the expression of the Creator. Your personality is what God has given you. Don't have somebody tell you, well, I didn't, you know, you're too serious for me. You're too funny for me. You're too in between for me, like Goldilocks is trying to pick something out. Listen, Jesus didn't die for your personality. He died for your sins. And he painted your existence, your person, the way that he likes. Listen, for those of you who are insecure, maybe you've been beaten down, whatever, I don't know. Understand this. Jesus died for your sins. He loves the person that you are. And that should cause you to have a sense of security and excitement, which breeds enthusiasm. God, thank you for loving me. Maybe nobody else loves you in the world, but God loves you. And that's enough. In 2 Corinthians 4, verse 5, the Bible says, for we do not preach ourselves, says Paul, but Christ Jesus and ourselves, your bondservants for Jesus' sake. For it is the God who commanded light to shine out of darkness, listen to this, who has shone in our hearts to give the light of the knowledge of the glory of God in the face of Jesus Christ. Let me continue on in the second, verse 7. Have you ever seen a reflector when you shine the flashlight at it or the headlights on it? It bounces back at you. That's exactly what that means. Verse 7. But we have this treasure in earthen vessels, that's our flesh, that the excellence of the power may be of God and not of us. The power is of God. Are you going to make it to heaven? Yes. You know why you can be so sure? Because God will get you there. You, my friend, determine tonight to exercise determination in your walk with him. Yes, he saved you, but now it's time to get up and follow him.
5: 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And now, let's get back to today's message. Once again, here's Pastor Jack.
3: Number one, jot it down. Then the disciplines of determination, it's this. There will always be enough reasons to quit. You see, determination is the opposite of us giving up. There will always be enough reasons to quit. Will you write that down? Jot that down. Because listen, sometimes you and I, we discover that the thing we're working on, the thing that we're excited about, we either lose interest in it or we think now, we conclude now that what I'm working on is not worthy of finishing. Henry Ford built cars. And the story goes that when he began to work on his very first vehicle, his very first Ford car out in the back of his garage, he was working on it and he was so smart, goofing around, that before he finished the first car, his mind had already gone off on what the next third, fourth, fifth, sixth generation car would be like. You know what that's like, right? You start something, you think, well, I can fix that. I can make it better. And Henry Ford backed away. And this is pretty amazing. As far as I know, he was not a Christian. He concluded, wait a minute. If I just discovered by working on this first car what I'm going to do to the next car, then I'm going to restart my enthusiasm. I'm going to get back at working on the original car until it's done. Listen, because maybe as I continue, I'm going to learn more insights and more insights about the next car. Think about that as a Christian. I'm going to get up and I'm going to do this Christian walk with God. I'm not going to be a pew potato anymore. I'm not going to be a spectator. I'm going to follow Jesus all the way to the end. And so let's go. And then you might lose interest. What do? Do you quit? Listen, there's always, always enough reasons to quit. But that doesn't make them right. Organized sports. I don't know about you. I think they're great. If I had a son, or, well, my daughter Ashley played organized sports. She wound up going all the way to Orlando with the I don't know, they won the national championship for, you know, cheerleaders who fly in space and flip and crash and gymnastics, wild, crazy stuff. Amazing. Organized sports is awesome. You want to know why? It causes you to have a bonding and a camaraderie with a team. And even though you don't feel like going to practice, you got to go. Even though you don't feel like running faster, you've got to. Or being stronger, you got to. Whatever it is, it forces you. It's a great discipline. But a wonderful thing about it is this, that it causes you to reach down inside of you and grab something that you didn't think was ever there. Everybody, in my opinion, should play some form of organized sports, not to get the trophy. Although, let me say this. If you're going to play organized sports, get the trophy. Win the championship. I'm serious. I don't believe in that. Well, I'm going to be a Christian and let everybody else win. No, man, do it for the glory of God. Crush all your opponents and get the prize. Come on, man. Be your best. And just after you beat the guy, pray for him. Tell him you love him anyway. You know, but listen, do your best. Why? It's not if you win or you lose, although it does matter if you win. But here's the thing. It's the character building that is built up in you year in and year out, and the commitment and the fact that, you know what? I was able to go the 100-yard this fast last year, maybe this fast this year. Whatever it might be. It's awesome. Jot this down if you would. There's always reasons to quit, but there will always be, listen, there will always be reasonable reasons to quit. Well, should I quit? Of course. Hey, listen, you want to quit? You'll think of 1,000 reasons, and they're all going to sound great. Well, I don't know if I'm going to, listen, it's a tough time right now as a Christian. Boy, then you know, the economy's bad, and you're going to quit Christianity? So what, you're a fair-weather follower of Jesus? Is that what it is? Jesus had those people around him. He said, listen, you guys are following me right now, not because you love me, but because you're hungry. Because he just got done feeding 5,000 people. And they said, this is cool. Travel with him, free food. People do that in Christianity. There's always reasonable reasons to quit. As a Christian, you don't have the right to quit. As a Christian, I don't have a right to make my own decisions. Well, then I'm not going to be a Christian. Well, that's right. You're not. We're supposed to be slaves of the Lord Jesus Christ. He calls the shots. We together get our marching orders from this book, the Bible. And so listen, Exodus chapter 4, verse 10 says, then Moses said to the Lord, oh, my Lord, I am not eloquent. Listen, these are reasonable reasons to quit. I am not eloquent, neither before nor since you have spoken to your servant, but I am slow of speech. Moses stuttered and slow of tongue. His tongue was tied. So the Lord said to him, I love it. This is how God talks. Who made man's mouth? Or who makes the mute, the deaf, the seeing, or the blind? Have not I the Lord? Now therefore go, and I will be with your mouth and teach you what to say. That's God. Don't you recognize that voice? Don't you recognize that kind of speech? That's how he speaks to us. Lord, I can't go. God says, I want you to do that. I can't do it. Moses, can you imagine Moses? He's an old man. God says, I want you to go now. I want you to do this. I can't. I stutter. I stammer. And God says, who made the mouth? You did. Then I'm going to take care. I'll control your mouth. You go. Listen, what God calls you to do, tells you to do, number one, you will be able to have a bazillion reasonable reasons why you shouldn't do it. Listen, everybody will tell you also, we'll come to this in a moment some more, but people will tell you, friends will tell you, maybe your husband or your wife will tell you, maybe, I don't know, although you pray that the husband and the wife will be on the same page, walking together in unity on something, whatever it is, there'll be 1,000,000,000 or more reasonable reasons why to quit. In this Christian life, in this Christian experience, the days, listen, I have this based on a biblical source. The days are going to get rougher. Oh, great. I've come out here on a Wednesday night to be encouraged like this. They're going to get harder. The Bible says it's going to be more difficult and harder. The Bible tells us in Jeremiah 1, verse 4, listen to this, a reasonable reason to quit. Jeremiah is a young man. Verse 4, chapter 1, then the word of the Lord came to me saying, before I formed you in the womb, I knew you. Before you were born, I sanctified you. Listen to this. God is saying, go, Jeremiah. I ordained you a prophet to the nations. You go, Jeremiah. And then said I, Jeremiah speaks, ah, Lord God, behold, I can't speak. I'm a youth. I'm just a young punk kid. And God says, I'm with you, Jeremiah. Those are reasonable. I stutter or I'm young. Those are good arguments. Everybody in the neighborhood would remind these guys, Moses and Jeremiah, you shouldn't do this. Don't you know how young you are? You look like a fool. And who's going to listen to a kid? And Moses, I can't understand three words coming out of your mouth. That's how God gets the glory. He loves it. Listen, I don't know if you've come to figure this out, have seen this happen in your life, I hope so, but there will never be, in our Christian experience, there will never be enough time, there will never be enough help, there will never be enough people alongside you, there'll never be enough money, there'll never be enough energy, there'll never be enough of anything. You understand that? That's the way it is. Well, we can't do it until we have enough. You know, churches, a lot of churches get in trouble because they'll have this big thing. We're going to have a drive. We're going to have a construction drive. We'll have a thermometer on the stage and we'll have all the numbers there. And we want you to pledge. Pledge. Well, everybody, people, and they don't look like an idiot. So everybody, it's just a pledge. Yeah, I'll give $1,000. And here's what happens. With good intentions, they'll embark upon the promise of a human rather than the provision of God. And then they wonder, oh no, be very, very careful. Listen, God will lead, God will guide, God will provide. And here's the thing. People will come and give reasonable reasons why you should quit what is going on in your life. Don't quit. People will sit down, maybe it is a husband or a wife, and give reasonable reasons why the marriage should come to an end. There are no reasonable reasons why the marriage should come to an end. God wants it to fix, to be worked out, to be healed. Yeah, but my husband or my wife committed adultery. And it sounds like this sometimes. I get to divorce them. That's the second option. The first option is for God to heal that relationship. Forgiveness, mercy, grace. That comes first. Zechariah 4:10 says, for who has despised the day of small things? God always begins with small things. And maybe it's a little bit of forgiveness, or maybe it's a little bit of repentance, or a little bit of mercy. But listen, there will always be reasonable reasons why you should quit your commitment to Jesus Christ. Don't do it. Count the cost, my friend, of what you're fighting for, and then fight for it to the end. Just listen, count the cost of what you're fighting for. Is it of eternal value? You want to be fighting for something that is eternal.
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6: I love the book of the month. Pastor Jack, it's Why Doesn't God Answer My Prayers, written by your friend,
7: yes,
6: Erwin Lutzer. It's a great book, isn't it?
7: It is a great book, and just the title alone is going to make it a bestseller.
6: Yeah.
7: Because who cannot relate to this?
6: Right.
7: Powerful.
6: So for someone who's been, you know, praying for a long time and hasn't really seen, you know, an answer that they want, for that matter, how does this book encourage them to keep going?
7: You know, Davey, first of all, just because we pray doesn't mean it's a prayer that should be answered.
6: Yeah.
7: We don't always know how we ought to pray.
6: Right.
7: Scripture makes that very clear. We do know that Jesus said in John 15, verse 7, that if we pray the scriptures, really, if his word abides in us, we can ask God. So just because we pray doesn't mean we're asking the right thing. And Dr. Lutzer will point this out in the book. What we want to do is, when we pray, is to have our will come under the authority of God's will. That's what prayer does.
6: Yeah.
7: Prayer is not a Christmas list. It is the transformation of our will coming in alignment with God's will. And this is a great book for people to get that answered. Why isn't the prayer, I've been praying to win the lotto for 30 years, in the lottery, I have not won it yet. Why isn't God answering my prayer? Well, because God loves you, my friend. That's why.
6: That's right.
7: He's not answering your prayer.
6: So if somebody's faith or has taken a hit because they, you know, feel like God hasn't answered them, how could this book help rebuild their trust in God?
7: Yeah, it's going to point them to the scriptures. That's where they need to realize, wait a minute. I've been blaming God for not performing for me. Wait, he loves me. Father knows best. In fact, over time, we can all agree, and friend, listen up if that's your question, is over time, we often realize, I'm so glad God did not answer my prayer request. I was off on that. And so getting back into the Word of God, and this book will help you do that, will cause you to trust God again. Because listen, God's trustworthy, period. It's our emotions that got us sideways in this area, not his theology. He's true.
6: Why Doesn't God Answer My Prayers by Dr. Erwin Lutzer is available for a gift of any amount at jackhibbs.com/realradio.
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1: I don't want you to be embarrassed by your testimony to the point where you don't share it. I don't want you to be afraid of your testimony. I know as well as you do, I wish there were so many things in my past that weren't there. There's nothing I can do about it. They're there. I'm not that person anymore. That person has died. I'm a new creation in Christ. It's very important that you grasp that you are a new creation in Christ. I mean, if believers today would just believe that and live on that truth, your life will be dramatically changed. This

0: If you're a Christian, you have a testimony, and the Lord can use it in powerful ways. What a privilege it is to speak of God's grace that saves us and changes our lives. In Galatians chapter 1, we run across the Apostle Paul's testimony. We'll notice who he was before he was saved, and can't help but see the big difference after God got a hold of his life. Pastor Ed Taylor will point out how our lives can bring glory to God as well, here today on Abounding Grace.
1: Open your Bibles to Galatians chapter 1. Galatians chapter 1. If you want to get ahead, you can also go to Jude. It only has one chapter. Galatians chapter 1 and Jude. In a Bible study that I've entitled, Your Life Can Bring Glory to God. Your life, right now, sitting here in the 21st century, your life in Christ can bring glory to God. It doesn't matter what your past has been. It doesn't matter where you've come from. It doesn't matter the home you were raised in. It doesn't matter the mistakes that you have made. Your life can bring glory to God as you yield it and surrender it to Jesus. Your life can bring glory to God. Paul wants them to understand, the author of Galatians. Remember, he's writing to a group of churches that received the simplicity of the gospel and it changed their lives. They were born again. God saved them, saved families, broke chains of addiction. All that you deal with, the Galatian believers, they were walking in the freedom that they have in Jesus Christ because they believed the real gospel. Remember, the word gospel, it means good news. And here's the good news. Jesus Christ died for your sins. He was buried and he rose again the third day. That if you today will confess with your mouth the Lord Jesus and believe in your heart that God raised him from the dead, you will be saved. That's the good news. They received it. They were born again. And then these false teachers come to town, the Judaizers. Today we may call them legalists. They came not with good news, but with bad news. They came to those that were born again already and said, you're not saved. You're not saved the right way. What Paul said is not true. Don't believe him. He's not trustworthy. He just fears man. He is someone that wants to take advantage. And they were literally gaslighting. They were gaslighting the churches, saying something that was untrue when they were actually doing it themselves. However, being vulnerable in their sincerity to worship Christ, they followed these false teachers, to which Paul then says, I need to write them a letter. He couldn't go there, but I need to correct this by writing them a letter. We learned so far that the letter is very strong. It's a rebuke. It is an exhortation. It's a very strong letter, so much so that, remember, we spent our whole time yesterday, our last time in our study in Galatians chapter 1 and verse 10. It's so strong that Paul, it's almost like he had to pause for a moment and explain himself. He'll do this a couple times. But he had to explain himself. He says, look, I know it's hard, but I didn't come to please man. I'm not writing this to make you guys happy or anyone happy. I'm writing this to please God. I'm telling you guys the truth because my life is dedicated to pleasing God. And if I was worried about pleasing man, then I wouldn't be a real servant of Christ, is what he said in verse 10. He's reminding them that sometimes in order to please God, you have to say the hard thing. It may not be well received. It may not be liked. People might get upset. But the reality is that we all must learn to speak the truth in love. Now, I asked you to open to Jude. Notice with me in chapter 1, there is only one chapter. Pick up there in verse 3. You see this theme throughout the scriptures. It says in verse 3, behold, beloved, while I was very diligent to write to you concerning our common salvation, I found it necessary... This is what I just shared with you. I found it necessary to write to you, exhorting you to contend earnestly for the faith which was once for all delivered to the saints. For certain men, and it's always certain men, it's not never the majority, it's always a few group of people that want to disrupt your life. Not many. Just a certain men have crept in unnoticed who long ago were marked out for this condemnation. Ungodly men, who turn the grace of our God into licentiousness and deny the only Lord God and our Lord Jesus Christ. Paul's doing the same thing here to the Galatian believers. Notice with me now in verse 11, Galatians chapter 1. But I make known to you, brethren, that the gospel which was preached by me is not according to man. For I neither received it from man, nor was I taught it, but it came through the revelation of Jesus Christ. He shares with them the gospel, the message that changed their lives. He says, I didn't get that from men, which was in great contrast to the false teachers that would lay the emphasis and the credibility of their ministry on men. I got it from this man, this man, this man, the traditions of men. They would build their credibility on man. And Paul goes, hey, listen, there's a couple of things we've learned so far. Number one, we learned from Paul in verse one that his ministry came from God and not man. Remember, he says, I was called not of men, nor through man, but through Jesus Christ. He says, this is my calling, and it came from God himself. I didn't get it from another man that laid hands on me, and I got it from God. He's the one that called me. My ministry is from God. And now number two, he's saying, not only is my ministry from God, my message is from God as well. I didn't get it from man. It wasn't the apostolic succession and only can get it from this man to give it to this man. He says, none of that. God is at work here. And God gave me my ministry and he gave me the message and it transformed your life. Verse 13. For you have heard of my former conduct in Judaism, how I persecuted the church of God beyond measure and tried to destroy it. And I advanced in Judaism beyond many of my contemporaries in my own nation, being more exceedingly zealous for the traditions of my fathers. Now he gets a little personal and reminds them of his story. His testimony is what we would call it today. He's already shared this with them. This isn't anything new, but he's using it as a way to build credibility of the faithful work of God in his life. And he goes, you know my story. You know my life. You know my past. You know my commitment to the law. You know my commitment to Judaism. You know me. You know how I...

conduct. You've heard how I persecuted, but in verse 14, how I advanced in Judaism beyond many of my contemporaries, and I was exceedingly zealous for the traditions. It's important to learn a few things about Paul here in his upbringing. First of all, he was a Pharisee. He was in the religious elite of the day. He was the religious. He was a part of the Sanhedrin, the ruling body of religious elite among the Jewish people. He studied under the most esteemed rabbi named Gamaliel. Everyone, he would be the one that you would want all your kids to study under. You would want to study under Gamaliel. And feedback that Gamaliel gave of Paul was that he was such a voracious student that I couldn't keep him stocked with enough books and resources that he would learn. He was that kind of student, just always learning. He committed to memory large sections of the Old Testament. It's even possible, we don't know for sure, but it was common in that day that those that were ascending into the Pharisaical group would commit the entirety of the Old Testament to memory. But at the very least, large sections. It would be like you memorizing Romans, memorizing Galatians, memorizing Acts, putting it all to memory. He would do that with Isaiah. He would do that with Genesis and Exodus. He committed to memory areas of prophecy, areas of the law. He would be involved in his studies in question and answer groups. At first, he would sit and listen, but then he would begin to answer himself. And he began to take leadership in these Q&A sessions. He would be the one that people would come to. He was very well versed in the scriptures and advanced in the religious studies. He also grew up in the Greco-Roman world. So he was familiar with the common culture of the day. He was familiar with the Grecian culture of idolatry. We learned that in Athens, remember? He comes into Athens, he sees all of these idols. He knew exactly what they represented. He understood and used it as a tool to reach out to them. He also understood the Roman culture and Roman law. We also learned in the book of Acts that he used Roman law to save his own life. He goes, "Well, are you going to kill a Roman citizen? I appeal to Caesar." And that's exactly where they took him, spared his life. And it's because of these two worlds that Paul was able to say, "I've become all things to all men that I might win the more." You see, God was developing him through this training. He thought he was going to go in one direction, but God actually had another direction. And on top of all that, he was so zealous. You see what he said here of himself, how he persecuted the church of God. And he just adds this phrase, beyond measure. You wouldn't even be able to measure it. He did it so much. He was so bad. It's like you just think of some things you were involved in your life and you go, "Man, I can't even count how many times. I don't even know. I don't even know how much trouble I was in. I can't even remember it all." That's what he's saying. But when he's saying he persecuted the church, I don't want you to think in your mind like he came against a bunch of buildings. "Well, you know, I was just going to try to tear that building down and explode that." It wasn't anything about buildings. There were no church buildings in the first century. There was the temple until it was destroyed, but the early church met in houses, in small cell groups, until it grew and it grew and it grew. So he wasn't going after the institution of the church. He wasn't going after the organization. He was going after people. It's very important. As he's writing this, he's very careful, because what's happening with the Galatian believers? False teachers are coming in to destroy the church. And what are they doing? They're going after people. Paul goes, "I know what it's like to go after people." Let me remind you, go back to Acts chapter 8. It's been many, many years since we studied Acts 8, but notice in Acts 8, when you get there, pick up how Luke describes what Saul was doing to the church. Acts chapter 8, verse 3. It says, "As for Saul, he made havoc of the church, entering every house and dragging off men and women
committing them to prison.

0: Therefore, those who were scattered went everywhere preaching the word. He dragged out men, but he dragged out women. He was so zealous, he would abuse and harm women, pulling them out of the house. And you get the picture, screaming and yelling, and the children, drag the children too, and get the husband. We are going to destroy the church. Look at verse 9, or chapter 9, verse 1. Acts chapter 9, verse 1. Another description of Saul. Then Saul, still breathing threats and murder against the disciples of the Lord, went to the high priest. He went to get permission to destroy the church. But notice it says he was breathing threats and murder. I thought that was interesting that there are two things that he's breathing. Because, you know, when you breathe, there's two motions to your breathing. You breathe in and you breathe out. And everyone alive breathes. It is involuntary. You don't even need to think about it. You're breathing. If you right now you choose to hold your breath, you will pass out and start breathing again. That's how God made it. That's how important breathing is. So when we speak of breathing, we're speaking about the entirety of our lives. What moves us and motivates us, what oxygenates our lives, what fills us with life. And what is said of Paul is, what filled him with life was murder and threat toward the church. You could say he was wholly consumed. Or as he says, I persecuted the church beyond measure. I don't want you to be embarrassed by your testimony to the point where you don't share it. I don't want you to be afraid of your testimony. I know as well as you do, I wish there were so many things in my past that weren't there. There's nothing I can do about it. They're there. I fully participated in them. And in the event, in the acts themselves, you know, they don't make me happy. They don't make me proud. I was sharing with a sister after first service one, or maybe even earlier, when I share a part of my testimony, it's like this, beyond measure. I'll just say it's beyond measure. You don't need to know all the details. It's worse. And however far I go, it's worse. And I have friends in my life that each time I go back to California and we start talking about the good old days, I always learn something worse that I didn't know about that I forgot. Or Marie might share something. She and I have been together many, many years, believer and unbelievers. She'll share things with me. I'm like, whoa, it was worse, beyond measure. But you know, it's part of my story. I'm not that person anymore. That person has died. I'm a new creation in Christ. It's very important that you grasp that you are a new creation in Christ. I mean, if believers today would just believe that, and live on that truth, your life will be dramatically changed. No, what happens is, what's going on, man? Why do you have such an anger? Well, you know, I've just always been an angry person. Wait a minute. Are you a believer? Are you born again? Yes. Well, then you're not an angry person anymore. At this very moment right now, you wish Joel was here. I get it. But you got to grasp this. Because your testimony is the bridge into people's lives. It's like, oh, you know, I've always been angry. No. No, the reason why you adopt that identity, the reason why you won't live as a new creation, the reason why you always take us back to years ago of how somebody told you you're just an angry person and now you believe that, is because you're using it as an excuse for present sin. You're looking back to the past so that you can excuse your sin today. So while you may have been an angry person, while you may have had thoughts in the past, maybe you've wrestled with your sexual identity and who you are, may that be a part of your past, you are a new creation in Christ. So you believe in the newness of life. And God, you will begin to fulfill God's divine destiny for your life if you will stop messing around with all of the lies that you have believed your whole life and believe God and begin to live in obedience. Because let it be said, your excuses for your present day sin have nothing to do with your past. They have everything to do with today. What is God doing today? If you're a new creation in Christ and old things have passed away, then let them pass away. bury them, leave them behind, and walk in the newness of life. That's what Paul's doing here. He's not embarrassed by his testimony. He's not afraid of it. He's not celebrating it either. He's just like, look, guys, these guys are coming in with a story and with a line. They're coming in like, I'm the one that fears man, and I'm the one that hurt you, and I'm the one. And I'm just telling you that I used to hurt people, but I don't hurt people anymore. I bring the message of the good news that by grace through faith, you can be saved. Because remember the Judaizers, the legalists, they came in and they said, no, the gospel is not just believe. The gospel is believe and, which every legalist does. There's always a list. There's always some, read this extra book and then you can be saved. Do this extra thing, eat this extra way. There's always something added. Always something added that the legalist will come. And Paul, he'll come and go, no. It's just faith, a gift of God, grace. And the legalists come in, no, you have to be saved in what? To keep the whole law. If you keep the whole law, then maybe you'll be saved. And then if you're a man, you have to be circumcised. It's like, whoa, no, thank you. No, thank you. I'm already saved. God has already done the work. It's a finished work on the cross. Isn't that what Jesus said? It is finished. All that's necessary. And that newness of life will lead to what the Bible calls these works of righteousness. They come from salvation. Works of righteousness. You live a different life, but they don't save you. And Paul says, I used to be what they're accusing me of, but I'm not that anymore. I'm a different person.
1: 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Pastor Ed Taylor will share a closing thought when he returns to Abounding Grace. 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Now, as promised, here is Pastor Ed to close things out.
0: I want to point out a few things as we wind down here. Notice at the end of verse 14, he was exceedingly zealous for the traditions. Not for God. Not as before he was saved, Saul of Tarsus was exceedingly zealous for the traditions of man and the teachings of man. And the interpretations of man, specifically through the school of Gamaliel, because there were other rabbis with different teachings. He was a student of Gamaliel, so he was very zealous for what he was taught by man. It's not much different today, you know. This zeal. I see many, many believers getting off track, being exceedingly zealous for something other than the gospel. They call it the gospel, but it's really not the gospel. It's something else. It's tradition. It's some interpretation. It's someone's popular, trending, viral opinion. And they're really zealous about it. Don't you know? And they're running off in this and running off in that. If somebody caught their ear and some new cause and some new, and you're exceedingly zealous for all the wrong reasons. I can't tell you how many times this has happened where maybe we're dealing with an issue here in our own congregation, or I'm ministering to another pastor, helping him deal with an issue in his congregation, and we're talking about the situation, and it's like, man, if these guys were just as passionate and zealous for the gospel as they are for that, there'd be no stopping the church. But now we're trying to talk them into, what are you doing? You can't, don't go that way. That's not the heart of Jesus. No, it is the heart of Jesus. I read a book and I saw a YouTube video and this is the heart of Jesus. No, bro, that's that guy's interpretation. That's what you're zealous for. You're following a man now. If you would just be that excited about the gospel, if you'd be that excited about being a husband, if you'd be that excited about being a wife, being a faithful employer, the church would turn this world upside down. But sometimes this is your testimony, and you got to really take it to the Lord. The time is short. And I know it's real. We deal with it far more often than you realize. I know it's real. Get your eyes back on the Lord. Don't be zealous for traditions. Don't be zealous for the teachings of men. Don't be zealous for, you know, even things that get handed down through denominations and movements. And don't be zealous for those things. You be zealous for the Lord.
1: Be zealous for the Lord. With that biblical challenge from Pastor Ed, we leave you today. Come back next week when we'll finish up this message. Your life can bring glory to God here on Abounding Grace.

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1: Calvary Chapel Lompoc would like to invite you out to one of our services. 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

pray that our lives, Lord God, will live louder than a song, Lord God, in your house, Lord. God, will you teach us how to go from this place, Lord God, in every day and every person that we meet, Lord, that we will show them your love, Lord God, and your goodness. And God, we give everything we have to you, and we give you all the praise in the name of Jesus, everyone.

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0: Welcome to The Word for Today, featuring the Bible teaching ministry of Pastor Chuck Smith, founder of the Calvary Chapel Movement. This radio program is a chapter-by-chapter, verse-by-verse study through the entire Bible. And on today's edition of The Word for Today, Pastor Chuck continues his message, The Revelation of God Through Jesus, as we pick up in Hebrews chapter 1, verse 1. And now, with today's study, here's Pastor Chuck.
1: Let's turn to the first chapter of Hebrews. There's been quite a bit of discussion as to the authorship of this book of Hebrews. And many different suggestions have been offered by different scholars. Needless to say, we don't know. There was no autograph on it. So we don't know for certain who was the author of the book of Hebrews. It is my own personal opinion that Paul the Apostle was the author. It seems to have a Pauline style. However, that's only my opinion, which is worthless. And it's only what God says that you can put your real confidence in. So whenever I say something, I like to let you know that's my own thought. And, you know, you can throw it out if you want and say, well, you know, that's just what he thinks. And you should be doing that. You should prove all things and hold fast that which is good. So for what it's worth, it would seem that Paul was the author to me. But a lot of people see different authorships in any number. But the author is not so important because in reality, the Holy Spirit is the author. All Scripture is given by inspiration of God. And so this is a book written, of course, as the title would indicate, to the Hebrews, to the Hebrew believers. Now, in the church in Jerusalem, there remained a strange and interesting adherence by many within the church to the Jewish laws. And in fact, they were seeking to press the Jewish laws on the Gentiles. And at times they would come to the Gentile believers, such as those in Antioch, and they would disrupt the fellowship, declaring to them, unless you are circumcised and you keep the law of Moses, you can't be saved. So within Jerusalem, there was an admixture of Judaism and Christianity. And they remained Jews in their cultural practices, in their keeping of the cultural aspects of the Jewish law, not eating with Gentiles, the forbidding of eating certain meats and so forth. This was a continued practice within the church in Jerusalem, going to the temple, going to temple worship. And there were those who had for a time embraced Jesus Christ, who were actually going back to offering sacrifices in the temple worship again. And so the author of the book of Hebrews addresses the issue of Hebrew Christianity and of the danger of turning away from Jesus Christ and trying to find salvation under the Jewish religious system once again. And so we'll find the warnings about those who have tasted of the heavenly things, the kingdom to come, who have gone back and tried to offer sacrifices before the priest for sins again, and showing that there is no further sacrifice. Christ is the one once and for all. But the book begins with the assumption of the existence of God, which is something that is assumed always in the Bible, never sought to be proved. It would be ridiculous for God to try to prove that he exists, even as it would be ridiculous for you to try to prove that you exist. However,

Sometimes a person is put in that strange position. If your birth was not recorded, then you have a difficult time proving that you exist to the United States government. I mean, you have to go through all kinds of legal hassles to prove that you exist. So some people have had that problem of proving their existence. But it seems rather ridiculous that I would have to try to prove to someone that I'm existing. Here I am. And so with God, he did not seek to prove he existed. The Bible doesn't seek to prove he existed. God's word to us, the fact that he gives his word to us, testifies of his existence. How could he speak to man if he did not exist? And so the existence of God is assumed, and then the fact that God has spoken to man is also assumed. Two assumptions. God, who at different times and in different ways spoke in time past unto the fathers by the prophets. So the acknowledgement that God had spoken different times, different ways. The Bible, the Old Testament, is the record of the different places and the different ways by which God has spoken to man. In the book of Genesis, we find God speaking to man by angels. There were no prophets in the book of Genesis, but God was speaking to man through angels. They were the messengers, and the word angel has as its root messenger. God's messengers to man. Then God began to speak through anointed men such as Moses. And as the people said to Moses, now look, you go up in the mountain, you get the word of God, and you bring it down to us. We don't want to approach that place. It's terrifying. And we will obey all that God commands you to say to us. And so God spoke to them through Moses, through Joshua. Then God spoke to them through the priest. So many times they wanted to know the mind or the will of the Lord. They would come to the priest who would inquire of the Lord through the Urim and the Thummim. And God would speak through the priest. And then as time progressed, God raised up prophets. And God spoke to the people through the prophets. And so the Old Testament, the various times, the various ways. Sometimes God spoke to them in very interesting ways. And as Chuck gets into his class on Ezekiel, you'll find some very fascinating ways by which God spoke to man through Ezekiel, lying on one side for a long period of time and then rolling over and lying on his other side. And so God has spoken various ways, various times, but in these last days, he has spoken unto us by his own dear son, or unto us by his son. Now, God's final revelation was given to man through Jesus Christ. In other words, all that we need to know about God, we can know about him through Jesus Christ. The revelation of God up until the time of Jesus Christ was often misunderstood and often not complete. Jesus came to bring to man the final, the ultimate message of God, the ultimate understanding of God. So all that man can or is to know about God can be discovered in and through Jesus Christ, hath in these last days spoken unto us by his Son. Now his revelation to us through his Son is superior than all of the other revelations. His revelation through the Son is superior than the revelation through angels, and that's what we'll be covering tonight. The first two chapters, the superiority of the Son over the angels, and thus of the revelation through the Son than through the angels. In chapter 3, he will show us the superiority of the God speaking to us through Jesus over that of Moses. For Moses, being a man, was able to lead the people to the land of promise, but he was not able to lead them in. He pointed to the land. He brought them to the land. He could not.

lead them into the land. The revelation of God through Jesus is superior to that of Joshua, who, though he led them into the land, was not able to bring them into the rest, chapter 4. And then beginning with chapter 5, the superiority of Jesus over the priesthood. And this will carry us through chapter 10 as we see the priesthood of Christ compared to the Levitical priesthood and showing the better covenant, the better way, the better sacrifice through Jesus Christ, the superiority of Christ to the priesthood. And so God, in different ways, in different times, spoke to our fathers, but in these last days, he has spoken unto us by his Son, whom, and now we find seven facts declared concerning Jesus Christ. He hath appointed him heir of all things. God's kingdom is yet to come, a glorious kingdom indeed. Through the prophets, God revealed some of the aspects of his kingdom. He opened little windows, and they looked on ahead into this time warp kind of an experience, and they could see the glories of God's kingdom, an earth in which man lived together in peace, an earth that wasn't cursed by commerce, but every man could freely take what he needed. Everyone's needs were supplied. Men lived together in love and in harmony. A world in which there were no sick people, no physical impairments, where the lame would leap for joy, where the dumb would be singing praises unto God, and the blind would behold the glory of God. And so the prophet saw into this glorious age and this glorious kingdom of which the Father has ordained to put his Son over this kingdom. And he shall reign as King of Kings and Lord of Lords. And he shall sit upon the throne of David to order it and to establish it in righteousness and in justice from henceforth even forevermore. And the zeal of the Lord of hosts shall perform this. So they foresaw this glorious age that God was going to bring to pass. Christ the heir of all things, and we who are in Christ, adopted as sons through him, have become joint heirs with Christ. So God has appointed him heir of all things. Secondly, by whom also he made the worlds. So Jesus Christ was the agent by which God created the worlds, the universe. In the beginning was the Word was with God, the Word was God, the same was in the beginning with God, and all things were made by him. Without him was not anything made that was made. Colossians tells us that he made all things, it was by him and for him were all things created. And by him all things are held together, Colossians. And so he is declared here to be the creator. Next of all, who being the brightness of his glory. In some of the Bibles that you have, you'll find in the notes there, effulgence. But what does effulgence mean? The Greek word literally is a combination of two Greek words. The first being off and the second being shining. He is the off shining of God. Now, there is surrounding God a glorious brilliance, the glory of God, so bright that man cannot perceive it. Brilliant to see, a light unapproachable by man, we are told. This shining forth of God in heaven, we're not going to need any light of the sun or the moon. For the Lamb shall be the light. The glory, the outshining of God through Jesus Christ will light up heaven. There will be just a glow about everything. Everything will just be glowing as you get there.
glowing with the presence of God, the Shekinah of God that lit the Holy of Holies in the tabernacle in the Old Testament. You remember as they made the tabernacle, as the priest came into the holy place, the outer court. Well, actually, from the outer court into the holy place as he enters now into the tent itself. This first room, some 15 by 30 feet, on the right-hand side, the table of showbread with the 12 loaves of bread, one for each tribe. In front of the curtain, the veil that went into the Holy of Holies was the altar of incense. On the left-hand side, the 7 golden candlesticks representing the Holy Spirit, as we find in the book of Revelation. And these 7 golden candlesticks lit the holy place. But when he went behind the curtain into the Holy of Holies, there was no light in there. There was the Ark of the Covenant and the cherubim, but it was lit by the presence of God. Just the glow of God's presence. Now, Jesus is the off-shining of God. The brightness. Just that off-shining of God's glory is there in Christ. And then he is the express image of his person. Jesus said, "He that hath seen me hath seen the Father." He is the express image of his person. Or as we might say today concerning a kid, he's a spitting image of his old man. The express image of God. So he who has the Son has the Father. He who rejects the Son rejects the Father also. He is the express image of the person of God. You cannot love God and hate his Son. You cannot receive God and reject his Son. They come as a package. To have one is to have the other. Read 1 John. You deny the Son, you deny the Father. He's the express image of his person. And then he is upholding all things by the word of his power. Now it is interesting to me that in the beginning, when God created the universe, he created it by divine fiat. That is, he declared it into existence. And God said, "Light be." And light was. That's literally from the Hebrew. Yahior wa Yahior. Light be and light was. He spoke it into existence. And God said, "Let there be a firmament dividing the waters." And God said, "Let the dry land appear." He spoke these things into existence. And so the worlds were created by the word of his power. But the worlds are also being held together by the word of his power. And as we mentioned this morning, in atomic structure, there is an interesting phenomenon. And that is positive charges clustered together in the nucleus of an atom. That's contrary to Coulomb's law of electricity that tells us that there is a repelling force of positive charges. If you had 1 tablespoonful of positive charges, just solid positive charges, and you set it at the South Pole, and you had another tablespoonful of positive charges and you set it at the North Pole, it would take 30,000 tons of pressure to hold the positive charges at the poles, because at that distance, the pressure of the repelling force of positive charges would be so great that it would be pushing away from each other, and so it would take 30,000 tons of pressure to hold them on the poles. Try and put positive poles together of magnets.
And you'll find that it takes force to hold them together. You can put them together, but you've got to hold them there by force, because the natural law of positive charges is that of repelling each other. And yet

0: Set within the nucleus of an atom. Clustered together are these positive charges, defying the law of electricity. Now, we have learned how to upset the balance of the nucleus of an atom and allow the positive charges to follow their natural instinct of repelling, and we have the atomic bomb. We have atomic fission. And what we're doing is just upsetting the balance, the structure in the nucleus of an atom, and allowing the positive charges to be released. And we know the tremendous power that was unleashed when we allowed the positive charges to follow their natural bent in the bombs that were dropped on Hiroshima and Nagasaki. Now, that same power that was released, equal power is necessary to hold those atoms together. So he has created an interesting universe that has a self-destruct mechanism within it. And all that has to happen for this whole universe to just blow in one, they talk about the Big Bang. But all that has to happen for another Big Bang to take place in the universe is for him to just let go. It's all being held together by the word of his power. He said, let there be firmament. Let there be dry land. And it appeared and it was there. And all he'd have to say is, let it go. And that force that is holding together the atoms, the positive charges within the nucleus of each atom, if it were released, you'd just have a horrendous bang, and the positive charges would be heading out to the vast, infinite edges of space as they'd be pushing away from each other. You really wonder how powerful is the Word of God, that he could speak the universe into existence. But just as easily, he could speak the universe out of existence. Oh, how awesome is the God that we serve.
1: 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Now here's Pastor Chuck.
0: May the Lord be with you, and may the Lord strengthen you through this week, and may the Word be as a fire burning within your heart as God ministers to you His truth. 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In Jesus' name.
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0: Welcome to Living by Grace with Pastor Mark Galvin of Calvary Chapel Lompoc. As we continue our study through the book of Matthew, we finish off chapter 23 and begin chapter 24. Jesus tells the religious leaders about future events that will happen and some difficult things they don't want to hear and don't want to accept. But we are reminded that God's word always comes to pass. Here's Pastor Mark with today's message.
1: Beginning in verse 36, it says, "Verily I say unto you, all these things shall come upon this generation." Speaking of, well, he's previously spoken of the fact that the Jews had persecuted, many of them had been put to death by the Jewish.

Jewish leaders and the countrymen of the Jews that he was speaking to here. And he goes on and says, O Jerusalem, Jerusalem, in verse 37, thou that killest the prophets and stonest them which are sent unto thee, how often would I have gathered thy children together, even as a hen gathereth her chickens under her wings, and you would not. Behold, your house is left unto you desolate. For I say unto you, you shall not see me henceforth, till ye shall say, Blessed is he that cometh in the name of the Lord. Now that's going to happen. In the future, there is going to be the rapture of the church when the Lord returns for his people. And we are going to be instantaneously removed from this planet in a moment, in the twinkling of an eye. When that happens, as we leave this earth, there will not be one single born-again Christian on this planet. But during the seven-year tribulation period, there will be the greatest revival that this world has ever seen. Masses of people are going to come to Christ. And think about all the people maybe in your family or friends that you've shared the gospel with, or you think of how many millions of people have heard a gospel presentation from Billy Graham or Greg Laurie, or they've listened, they've heard the message. The gospel has gone worldwide. And yet, predominantly speaking, the gospel has been rejected. And yet, when the rapture takes place, it will be the greatest I told you so in the history of humanity. But in reality, it's too sad to say I told you so. But the people will get it. Masses will come to Christ. People are going to say, wait a minute, this is that stuff that fanatical coworker I had was telling me about, or my brother-in-law, or my sister, or my dad. This is what these Christians have been telling me for years. And now it's come to the rapture, and people are going to come to Christ. And they will, many of them, will be martyred by the Antichrist during that period of time. The Jews are also going to be persecuted. There will be a Holocaust that will, well, the Holocaust experienced during World War I, World War II, Third Reich, Hitler, that will pale in comparison to the multiplied millions worldwide who'll be martyred. Jews. You think about it, there have been times from the beginning, really, Jews have been persecuted, but not on a worldwide scale. Under the Antichrist reign, the Jews are going to be persecuted worldwide. They're going to be tracked down. And not only that, but believers, Christians, are going to be tracked down. Believers are going to be beheaded. And possibly, as I've talked about before, could be a return to the popularity of guillotines. Remember Marie Antoinette? France, let them eat cake, that whole thing. Well, at the end of that seven-year tribulation, and the tribulation will be hell on earth, at the very end, Jesus comes, actually comes in the eastern sky, and he returns to save the Jews. As he does, well, it tells us all of Israel will be saved. And in Zechariah 13, it tells us that they're going to say, where did you get those wounds in your hands? And he will say, he'll reply, I received them in the house of my friends. The holes in his hand, you see, we're responsible. Not only you and I, but we are responsible for those holes. Because it was by those holes, it was by those wounds, it was by his blood that we are saved. His shed blood, his life. But isn't it amazing? Those are the wounds which I received. I got those wounds in the house of my friends. The heart of Christ for his people, the Jews. God's love for you and me. Well, as we look at this portion of Scripture, Jesus is telling these individuals there on the Temple Mount site, he's been rebuking the religious leaders, and he says, behold, your house is left unto you desolate. Your house, your temple, this temple that

had been in building for over 40 years, approximately 50 years it took to build this temple, Herod's temple, which we'll talk about in just a moment. He's going to say, this whole thing is going to be destroyed. And they very likely thought, this guy is out of his mind. The Lord said, your house is going to be destroyed. For I say unto you, you shall not see me henceforth till you shall say, blessed is he that cometh in the name of the Lord. That will be quite a contrast, won't it? We've seen them persecuted. We've seen them, we got to kill this guy. We've seen them desire to have him taken away and put to death. And, they're just raving maniacs. And yet there's going to be a change. When they see him, when the Jews see him in the East, they're going to realize, hey, that is our Messiah. That's the one. Jesus is the one we've been looking for. And he's come back to rescue us. And they're going to call up and all Israel will be saved. Well, in context with that, we move right into verse 1 of chapter 24. Once again, the chapter divisions are there for our convenience. They're not inspired. So we move directly into the very first verse of chapter 24. And Jesus went out and departed from the temple. So he's left the religious leaders. And now he is going to spend some time with his disciples. It is going to be a private briefing between him and his disciples. So he departs from the temple. He leaves the site, the Temple Mount site, and his disciples came to him for to show him the buildings of the temple. Why are they showing him the buildings of the temple? Because they want to know, as far as from my perspective, they want to know if they got what he has just told them right, if they're understanding what he has said, or if he's going to opt out of what he has declared there to the religious leaders, that this temple is going to be destroyed. They want to show him, Lord, why don't we check this Temple Mount site out? And we want to familiarize you with what's here, and think about this. The Lord, he's been there. He knows. He's a local. Look, if you've lived in Lompoc for over 10 years, you don't need anyone to give you a tour of Walmart. You know where the frozen food is. You know where the electronics are. You know where the pharmacy, it would be ridiculous. The Lord knows this Temple Mount site like the back of his hand. He knows everything about it. Plus, he's God. He's created every atom. But you see, these disciples of his, like you and me, sometimes we don't realize how much God knows and how powerful he is. And when he says something, he means it. And yet these disciples, I believe they're trying to see if, he might possibly renege. He might opt out of what he said. If he might reconsider what he's just declared, if we kind of, let him in on just how big this place is. And we've talked about this on many occasions, but I'm going to go over it once again. Because for these Jews and for those religious leaders, when he said this whole thing is going down, that's just not possible. That is ridiculous. And you see, these disciples were having a hard time with it also, because as you consider this Temple Mount site, it was built by Herod the Great. He was a very small man, but he was a brilliant architect. In 20 BC, Herod the Great determined, I'm going to rebuild this to make it bigger and better and, more glorious than it's ever been. And it is, the Temple Mount site is approximately 13 acres. Now, right, this church and the facilities and the parking lot and the lawn out there, it's approximately 4 acres. So we're, think of something about three times, a little bit bigger than three times the size of our facility here. And it was not only made out of white limestone, but it was covered, or is the limestone, as far as these giant bricks, these giant blocks, were encased with marble and gold. Marble and gold. Some of these stones, 40 feet long,
16 feet wide, 20 feet tall, 165 tons. Now, the retaining wall outside, the retaining wall to Herod's temple, some of those stones were much bigger, 600 tons. He finished the temple in 64 AD, and you see the Jews saw the process. The disciples, they were able to see what this building project. But the amazing thing is that it only stood, after it was built, it only stood for six more years. And you see, when Jesus prophesies that this is going to happen, 40 years later, this place is flattened. Now, these disciples, as they're speaking to the Lord, you know, Jesus, this is a pretty big place. You know, these are pretty big stones here. And Jesus said unto them, see you not all these things? Verily I say unto you, there shall not be left here one stone upon another that shall not be thrown down. So instead of softening his position, he doubles down on exactly what he is. And not only that, but he even says, look at this. Not only is this place going to be destroyed, not one stone is going to be on top of another. So look, he's not saying, you know, Israel is going to be captured, you know, and it's going to be inhabited by foreigners, by the Roman, as far as the Roman government or whatever. It's given a different use. It's not going to be partially destroyed or, you know, I'm not talking about symbolism. This isn't allegorical. This place is going to be so desolated that there will not be one stone on top of another. Now, as impossible as that could, for these disciples, as impossible as that could see, would have seemed to them, this Temple Mount site and the destruction that took place in 7 AD is a sign not only to them, but is a sign to you and me, because the things that the Lord is going to go on to say here are going to take place just as surely as the Temple Mount site was destroyed, leveled, not one stone, a historical event, as we're going to talk about, not one stone on top of another, just as surely as that prophecy came to pass. Every one of these prophecies that the Lord is going to give us here in Matthew 24 will certainly come to pass. Jesus said, heaven and earth will pass away, but my word will never pass away. Important for us to understand that. And the Lord, he's very specific here. So as we go back into history, 66 AD, there in Israel, the Jews, you know, they were fed up with Rome and just the difficult time they were having under Rome's thumb. And Caesar ruled the world at that time. And they were just sick of this paganism. And there were conflicts and clashes between Israel, the Jews, and there in Jerusalem, and the paganism that Rome brought into the city and so forth. So they revolted against Rome in 66 AD. And as they did initially, they were fairly successful because the Jews have always been great fighters, warriors. And they are brilliant, and really in everything they do. And in the area of guerrilla warfare, they were brilliant. And even prior to this, remember of the 12 disciples, one of them is Simon Zelotes, and Simon the Zealot, which means he was a zealot. He was a political rabble rouser, and they were also known as dagger men because these guys, they would have, you know, a dagger, you know, kind of like having a switchblade in your back pocket. Well, they would have a dagger in their robe, and then they get in a big crowd. And if there was a Roman guard, you know, 50, 60 feet away, they would make their way through, and they'd take their you get right next to him and just stab him in the side or in the back, and then they pull and they just. And those guys, you know, they fall down. And it was a way by which they were, you know, were going, you know, they were insurrectionists. They were trying to throw off the Roman yoke. Well,
The Jews, they kind of all went in that direction.

direction in 66 AD. And as I mentioned, they had early success, and the Roman soldiers that were deployed at that time to take care of Israel, in Jerusalem specifically, they were undermanned. They just didn't, and they were having a hard time with these Jews. And so what happened was, is that because, you know, these kinds of, you know, the dagger men and these guerrilla warfare type experiences that took place among the Roman soldiers, where they were slashed and they were afflicted by the, they just got sick of it, and they got infuriated in watching their fellow soldiers die, or seeing them stabbed, or seeing them maimed, or whatever. And so they just determined, we're getting vengeance on these Jews. We're going after these guys. And in 70, by the time 70, well, backing up just a little bit, at that time, the Romans, 60,000 Roman soldiers come into the area of Galilee, and they kill 100,000 Jews at that time. And then in the Jews, there was still warfare taking place during those 6 years or 4 years. And then in 70 AD, many are familiar with what took place. But the Jews, they find that kind of their last ditch effort was, they say, hey, we're going to go actually into the temple, and we're going to stay there. Because initially, they had the wall there around Jerusalem, and that was sufficient in keeping the Romans out. And Israel, you know, the Jews there had the springs of Siloam, and they had springs there that fed, so that previously with the Roman Empire, what they would do is, if they were going to come in and take over a country, a nation, a kingdom, they would just surround it. Completely surrounded, and there was no import, export. And what happened is people couldn't, there was no food coming in. They'd run out of resources, and then sickness, people would get sick. And sometimes they would catapult dead corpses over the wall, ancient form of chemical warfare, where let's say someone who had some kind of disease, and they throw it out, and then you see, what do you do with that body? Well, if you go and remove it, then, you know, you might be contaminated. So it's just difficult. But the Jews had that high wall, so they were protected for a period of time. In 70 AD, the wall was breached, and the Romans come in. And as they do, the Jews say, well, we're going to hide out in the temple. The Romans come in, and they've got, once again, 60,000 soldiers. They've got the 5th, the 10th, and the 12th Roman legion under Titus Vespasian and his son. Don't get confused, because there's two. There's Titus Senior, Titus Junior. Titus Senior, he becomes the emperor over the Roman Empire, and then Titus Jr., after his father dies, he becomes the Roman emperor. So anyways, Titus Vespasian, he comes in with his best men, and this is a final assault. It's bloody, it's been prolonged, and like I said, Rome, they were going, you know, remember when you were kids, I haven't seen kids do this in a long time. When me and my friends were little, we'd have dirt clod fights. And you get dirt, and to begin with, you know, you get dirt clods, and, you know, you throw a dirt clod, and if you hit somebody, it just disintegrates, right? And it's kind of a lot of fun. Until you get hit with a dirt clod that's not disintegrating. Or didn't disintegrate. You go, man, that, and so, you know, you're looking for a piece of granite, you know, to throw. So that's kind of what's taking place here, or the snowball effect, you know, you're throwing snowballs, and they're light and fluffy, and then before you know it, they're chunks of ice, you know, because people get mad and their tempers flare. Well, this is the Roman soldiers, Rome itself, they're going, we are done with these Jews. So as they come in, Titus, he was, as far as Rome, as far as emperors, as far as generals, Titus was a nice guy, comparatively speaking. And he told the Jews, look, you guys, we don't want to mess up your temple, man. That thing is unreal. That thing is beautiful. Come out and fight us. Otherwise, we're coming in. You just come out and fight us, and we won't tear up your temple, at least, you know. And he begged them. You guys, I don't want to,
You know, just

0: let's fight outside. But they wouldn't listen to him. And he told his men, you guys, leave the temple. But one of his men, as all the Jews are in there, he throws a torch in the temple. And because the temple had, you know, all kinds of, you know, there was wood. It was, you know, there was rock, obviously, as I mentioned previously. But there's wood. There's furniture. You know, there's, remember the veil of the temple. You know, this huge veil is approximately, it's over 12 inches thick. And, you know, this huge veil. When he throws it and the thing incinerates, and basically all of those Jews were cremated. 1 million, it's estimated 1,100,000 Jews killed during that time. It was literally a bloodbath. And because the gold that was there, and you think of all the gold, remember we talked about previously all the gold, the sterling and but the gold there in the temple, precious metal, not only in the temple itself, but you know the Jews, the religious leaders had a ton of gold, and so it all melts. It melts from the incredible heat. And Roman soldiers, as was the case with the ancient world soldiers, part of their salary, you know, they would get salt for their salary. That's where we get the term salary. It comes from salarium. It's you know, salt. Well, anyways, that's part of their salary. And then when you would attack, some of the treasures or the plunder from the enemy, that you would distribute that, right? So the soldiers, so man, when they find out there and there's gold in there, that's why they dismantled. It wasn't just destroyed or incinerated. It was dismantled. All those huge, giant stones were dismantled so that one stone was not left upon another, just as Jesus said. See you not all these things? Truly, verily I say unto you, there shall not be left here one stone upon another that shall not be thrown down. So, see, the Lord, he's very serious. He's already told them, hey, this place is going to be desolate. You know, they kind of want some information regarding this, and they're thinking maybe he'll reconsider. Not so. God never reconsiders when it comes to his word.
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0: with a thought on hell and what our attitude about it should be. Here's Pastor Lloyd Pulley.
1: See, I pray that people that maybe you would say, oh, I hope they burn in hell. No, you don't. Don't do that. Because the love of God rescued you from your sin, which separated you from Him. And God opened your eyes, and you should be thankful for that. And never have any bitterness towards somebody whose eyes are closed for the time being. Know that, like a lifeguard trying to save a drowning victim, they might scratch and claw at you. But your love will keep you going and rescuing you.

0: When you look back on your life, is it with a good deal of shame and regret? You're not alone. We've all done things we're not proud of. But aren't you glad for the forgiveness of God? When we come to Christ, we're made into a new creation. The old has passed away. And those things we are not proud of have been forgotten about by God, as if they've never happened. We'll take some time to unpack that wonderful truth as we get back into 2 Corinthians 5 with Pastor Lloyd Pulley, here today on Bridging the Gap.
1: All right, let's jump in. 2 Corinthians chapter 5. We covered chapter 5 up to the point in verse 12. I touched a little about verse 10 and 11 and 12 and through 14. But Paul is writing to the Corinthian church. And heavy things happened to him in ministry. Yet he always had that eternal perspective. So he talks about in the chapter 4, our light affliction, which is us for a moment. Think of your life here. Our light affliction, momentary. That's what we experience here. And God is allowing us to be here for a season. I was reflecting on that right now. Why am I still here? And I thought, I'm still here because I'm a rookie at being this age. I'm still learning. I mean, we don't even get out of toddlerhood if you think about 1,000 years as one day to the Lord. We don't even get out of toddlerhood. You know, imagine a child in the millennial kingdom. You'll be a child at the age of 100. Our ages are limited, so we really don't get to full maturity on this side of eternity. We keep growing until we breathe our last. So I'm here to still learn, but I'm also here with a message. There's a need. The Lord has basically called us to be his ambassadors, as he's going to express. So in the meantime, it's light affliction we endure in comparison to the glory we'll receive. It's momentary in compared to eternity. And so it gives us a focus. So we looked at this new hope we have. We started looking at the new motivations we have as believers. And then we'll finish this with the new response that really makes all sense in the world. So with an eternal hope, a new identity in Christ, a new motive to love and please him, we're going to be given a new purpose, and that is the ministry of reconciliation. So let's just remind ourselves in verse 10 and 11, he started talking about the new motivations. And the first one was your future reward. What is that? You know, we're all going to appear before the judgment seat of Christ, verse 10 says, that each one receives what he does in the body. And I pointed out, if you weren't here last week, that this is not a judgment like the great white throne judgment. This is an awards ceremony, in a sense, because Jesus has already taken the penalty for all the sin. It's just that what we offer up to him, is that done out of his strength? Is that done with his motives and his love as a motive behind it? Or is it out of our egos? Is it out of our own personal needs? Are we getting attention for what we do? Essentially, the Lord's going to judge the works. All the works will be judged, as he mentions in 1 Corinthians 3. So we have to remember the difference between these two things. And of course, you know, it creates a real heart adjustment to what's most important. And the greatest thing, verse 11, knowing the terror of the Lord, not in the sense of a fright, but of awesomeness, of that he's in charge. I mean, all these people in these groups that get isolated. I remember as a young man, 13 years of age, I was making life decisions that I didn't know the ramifications. And I thought of the power of music in my day. I mean, that was the powerful medium to sway a culture. And for me, it was Pink Floyd. Seriously. And I'm listening to the message of the words of those songs, and there's a spirit behind those songs that corrupted me. It convinced me. I remember one of the little things you'd have to listen to, the little silent things at the end of a song, and we're going to make the bugger's eyes pop out. Or the idea is we're going to rebel against God, and we're going to punch him, and he'll know we're here, kind of a thing. And as a 13-year-old, I thought, yeah, I'm tired of listening to all the old ladies at church about Jesus. You know, I'm going to be my own. And I bit the apple. I bit it. I grabbed onto it. I grabbed onto rebellion. That was one medium, music. It was so powerful. People, your children today, face far more sinister strategies and very sophisticated arsenal of the enemy to deceive them and get them wrapped up in a rebellion, which is why a young man growing up in a good Mormon home of righteousness could turn so bad in such a short period of time with discord and a few other things, because it becomes their identity and there's subtle things behind those things. So I'm telling you, more and more, the danger of just uncensored media that the kids have in their cell phones, you know, we should be very, very wise. So our ultimate thing is we want to persuade the Lord. And we touched on verse 12 and through 14 that not just reward, but literally the love of Christ compels us. I mean, that's what drove Paul, verse 14. The love of Christ, what he did for him. In Paul's thing, think about it, he was behind the assassination of Stephen, the first martyr in the church. Paul stood by, held everybody's garments while he approved of what was going on. He was the guy. And then he went after these Christians, like these people that are following Jesus. They're a cult and we're going to destroy it. And he brought them, imprisoned them and killed a number of them. This was where he was. And then he met the living Christ in Acts chapter 9, had an encounter with the Lord. And the love of Christ was so amazing. Saul, why are you persecuting me? Who are you, Lord? I'm Jesus, whom you're persecuting. But then he guided him. And eventually he began his ministry. But look, it all comes down to this. Verse 14, he says that if one died for all, then all died. And that is the key part of what Paul's message is. Verse 15, he says he died for all, that those who live should live no longer for themselves. Do you know what kind of a truth that is? I can guarantee you, if you're living for yourself, you are the most miserable person. Because you've got to work hard at pleasing yourself. You are a slave to your needs, to your sins, to the things you think are going to bring you happiness. Even if it hurts other people and even if it damages your body, you are going to do what you want. And you think you're free, but you're actually a slave. That's what the Bible says. I was a slave of sin at one point. I needed to have sin or I couldn't be happy. I needed to do something, you know, that was wrong. Craving, filling my pleasures, but it was never enough. Always had to be more. And that is the challenge. The people that have it all are so bored with life, they've got to just toy with others. And that's what they do with their money and their power. Satan, every waking moment, tries to mess with us because you've been made in God's image for his purpose. And you can never be happy unless you're settled with that. So he stepped in and died for us. Now we're going to come back to this because he ends with the same theme. But this is the key here. Now, even more of a motivation beyond rewards and this amazing love is the fact that verse 16 says we have a new identity in Christ. Therefore, from now on, we regard no one after the flesh, even though we have known Christ according to the flesh. Now we know him thus no longer. I think a large part of our world that we struggle in is that there are those in Paul's day as well, in the Roman Empire, at the peak of the Christian spread through the world, was the peak of persecution. And I'm actually encouraged with hearing. I don't like to hear 380 million brothers and sisters in Christ are suffering persecution through the world. The reason they're suffering is a powerful reason. They could stop the suffering in a moment. Just deny Jesus. It all goes away. What is possessing 380 million people to say, no, I'm not going to deny Jesus? I should encourage you.
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1: Sometimes we fail to speak up for truth because someone might not like us. You know, not that we're threatened with our life. Maybe we are threatened with our job. Maybe we're threatened with, you know, our spouse. Maybe we're threatened with all kinds of other things that, and maybe even in a place where our lives are in danger. Rare, very rare in America, but it's very common in many other places. So here's the thing. We know Jesus now is more than just a man, but when people see Jesus as just a man and they see him as a fraud, as the Jewish leaders of Jesus' day did, and the Romans did, you're an atheist because you don't believe in the Roman gods. And

Jesus and Jesus' followers down. Know that it's been done before, but the blood of the martyrs has been the seed of the church. Because there's something powerful about people that are willing to lay their lives down for the truth. That I love the truth enough that whatever it costs. Because I know that the rich, the powerful, the ones that are in control of the world, they're going to have their heyday, but it's going to be very short-lived. If you ever get discouraged with why all these people are getting away with murder and all this stuff's happening and you're trying to follow the Lord and you have trials after trials after trials, please write this chapter down. Write this psalm down. Write this song from the songbook of the Bible down. Psalm 73. Because the psalmist had the same struggle with that. Why are the wicked prospering? Until the Lord brought him into his presence and he saw how fleeting all that power was. How empty, how vain. And in a moment they're at the top, in the most dangerous place. This is why I don't have any bitterness against people that would do me harm because of my belief in Christ. Those that want to disrupt, those that want to kill and destroy, I don't have a bitterness with them. I pray for them. I don't pray that they go to hell, because that's something, if you understand, my worst enemy, I would not wish that. That soul that's so precious in God's image, though they're deceived and they're going in the wrong direction, there's a rescue for the deepest, darkest soul. And my prayer for that is whatever it takes to rescue them. And that's why I pray like David for his enemies, Lord, break their teeth. Now that sounds like mean, but it's not mean. You know, if their teeth get broken and it might save their soul, it's worth it. If they get caught, exposed, thrown in prison, maybe like Charles Colson with the Watergate affair, he came to the Lord. He started one of the greatest prison ministries ever in the history of the world to bring the gospel to thousands of people that fell doing the wrong things and now they're in prison. Lifers from people that were blue-collar, white-collar crimes, and thousands of people responded to the gospel. See, I pray that people that maybe you would say, oh, I hope they burn in hell. No, you don't. Don't do that. Because the love of God rescued you from your sin, which separated you from him. And God opened your eyes, and you should be thankful for that and never have any bitterness towards somebody whose eyes are closed for the time being. Know that, like a lifeguard trying to save a drowning victim, they might scratch and claw at you. But your love will keep you going and rescuing. Be willing to endure the hostility against you. Be willing to endure the laughter and the mockery, maybe even getting hit, maybe even getting shot. But you keep going forward. So all of this comes to verse 17, where he says, therefore, if anyone is in Christ, he's a new creation. That's your new identity. Old things have passed away. Behold, all things have become new, which is the title of this whole chapter. All things have become new. We have a new everything, new rewards, new motivation, new identity. We have a new purpose then eventually we will see to. But old things have passed away. We have a new life. Think about that. New faculties, new affections, new insights, new appetites, new ideas. All the new things that came to me when I became a Christian, I couldn't contain it all at first. It's like it was overwhelming. It was love just showering me and flushing out all of the depression and anxiety. It was amazing. I was a little beside myself at first. So I thought everybody wants this. And I thought everybody, once they know Jesus, come on, the answer. And my friends thought I was crazy and it was tough. And I realized this is going to be a long, hard road. But boy, what a difference the Lord made in my life. Look, there's no better way to defeat an enemy than by rescuing them so that they're a friend. And this is how we ought to live in our lives. Toward those that use us, despitefully use us, say thing, all manner of slander against us, attack us, misjudge us, you know, mislabel us, whatever it is, our response is, I've been forgiven of such a great debt, how can I hold their debt against them? So it comes to this new calling in verse 18. Which is where I want to give the lion's share of the focus here. Verse 18 through 21 particularly. 18, he says, now all things are of God. Now, if you settle that in your heart immediately, you will not be surprised when quote unquote bad things happen.

0: Because things happen, we call them bad. Oh, this is bad. Oh, this is good. How can we judge? How can we see that Stephen getting stoned was God's allowing that plan? Because I really believe that stoning ignited a whole church that were more emboldened to stand strong, even if it cost them their life. You know, when you're first going into a battle as a soldier, it's terrifying. You know, but once you're in the battle and your adrenaline's flowing and you've already been well-trained to do your job, you do it. And fear goes. You just jump in. You risk it all. And that's kind of, if you're looking at the battle from the outside, you're afraid, oh, I don't know if I can do that. I'm going to tell you something. You'll never see God's power until you take steps of faith to say, Lord, use me. I was terrified to share my faith as a young believer. Terrified. The very first guy I tried to share with was my next door, you know, neighbor, the dorm right next door. Because I partied with him. Now I've become a Christian. I was terrified to tell him. And then Ron Mack, who's on our staff now, this is all weird things. He was the one that was mentoring me as a young believer. Now he's on our staff. He took me over there and I'm going to talk to this guy. And I'm like, oh, I can't do it. He goes, don't worry, I'll do all the talking. So he started talking with my friend, and my friend was just one of those very sarcastic, very witty, very, you know, just, he started, you know, mocking me and mocking my friend, and then I got in the conversation, and I got heated, you know, and I'm ready to punch him, right? I mean, I'm witnessing him about Jesus, and I'm ready to punch him out. And Ron is like saying, it's okay, buddy, calm down. I was a D1 wrestler, ready to go, baby. You're not going to talk to me that way. The funniest thing is just learning about how to communicate. But it's funny, once I got in there, I began to see, wow, the Lord gave me words. Didn't take long, though, for me to be, you know, didn't know how to handle that thing at the time, and I had to grow and mature, but I was there. I saw his power. So I thought, well, if I take steps of faith, I'll see his power more often. A large part of Christendom wants to gather in their groups and experience the wonderful feeling of power together. And that's it. No, the Lord's not going to show you his real power as we gather together because we don't need it then. We're among friends. We're going to need it when you step outside those doors. And so all things are of God. And what has God done? He has reconciled us to himself through Jesus Christ and has given us the ministry of reconciliation. That is, God was in Christ, reconciling the world to himself, not imputing, that is, accounting their trespasses to them, and has committed to us the word of reconciliation. So there's two things going on here. One is that God was in Christ reconciling the world to himself. Now, when you offend somebody and you're not friends anymore, and it goes on for a while, and you feel hurt that they don't want to be your friend, but you've offended them, and who goes to who? Who tries to reconcile with the other? Should the person that was offended try to reconcile with you? Or should you acknowledge what you did was wrong? You offended them. I'm sorry. Can we be friends again? Please forgive me. It's up to you to do that. Now, here's the problem with our life with God. He has been the offended party. And we have no inclination to fix that. God knew that. God knew the depth of sin was so deep that he needed to instigate or begin the process of our reconciliation. And so he gives us the word of this promised one coming. And eventually the promised one comes. And it's all like in history. It's hundreds of prophecies all fulfilled. Jesus' death, the resurrection attested to. The evidence is so powerful. You can't escape the evidence. Most people escape it simply because they don't look at it. This is the truth. God sent his son. Now, what does that make Jesus? When you get to the last few verses here, you have to tie it in here. He says, now then we're ambassadors for Christ, verse 20. As though God were pleading through us, we implore you on Christ's behalf, be reconciled to God. That's our message. And then he tells us, the foundation, for he made him who knew no sin to be sin for us, that we might become the righteousness of God in him. So I want you to think for a minute about the offended goes to the offender to make it right. Since we had no inclination to do that, God in his love begins the process, but it still has to be from the offended party to the offender.
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0: Well, if you read the old King James Version, you know that's hard. But the original Pilgrim's Progress was a lot harder than that. So they updated the language so it gets the same points across, just in our modern English, and it captures still all those great lessons. And again, we think people will be blessed by it. I can still remember certain things that relate to my life today. Like one I love particularly, when he goes into the home of interpreter. He sees a fire against a wall, but a man's throwing water on it. But instead of the fire going out, it gets bigger. And then he takes him around the other side, and he sees a man secretly pouring oil. And he says, this is the life of a Christian. You know, the world, the devil, everyone's going to try to douse your flame, but you have a secret supply behind the Lord helping you. And I'll never forget those. And there's hundreds of those types of illustrations. It's a great book.
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I had wandered far from home, as good as dead until the Lord remembered every prayer my heart had dared to speak.

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2: There is a war going on. It is a spiritual war. A war between truth and lies. Only one thing cuts through all lies and opinions. It is God's Word. It is God's Sword.
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4: The times when you're not supposed to hearken to the voice of your wife, you're still supposed to hearken. I contend that we should be hearing her heart, not her words, because she'll say things she doesn't mean. And you know that, ladies. You'll say things that you don't mean. You'll be provoked by a husband or by a man to say things that you don't mean, to find out something. You might say, I hate you, and actually mean, I love you, but you're not loving me back, therefore I hate you. You might say, nothing's wrong, when everything's wrong. You might say fine, and not mean fine at all. You might even do a whole sentence lie. I just hope you're happy now. Always a lie. It is important for a man. According to the married apostle Peter, husbands, live with your wife according to knowledge. Husbands, live with your wife, share your life with your wife in an insightful way. I think that means figuring out what she means. Figuring out what, crack the code. And learn to hear her heart and not always just what she says. Hear what she means. So yeah, Abraham is rebuked on some occasions because he hearkened to the voice of his wife, and other occasions he's in trouble because he hasn't hearkened. He needs to hearken. What's a guy supposed to do? Well, the answer is pray and ask the Lord for wisdom and be guided by the Holy Spirit. And let your conflict drive you to pray. What do you do when you fight? Because look, don't tell me you don't fight. Every married couple fights. What do you do? How does it go for you? I'll tell you what needs to happen is it gets to a point where it's clearly not productive, and now you're repeating yourself, both of you. Time to walk away. Not walk away and go find a bar. Not walk away and go find somebody to complain to. I'm talking to you, man. Walk away and go talk to your Lord, the one you're supposed to submit to. Go talk to him. Go and pray. And you can do as I have done and go and complain. And then stop and listen for a minute. He'll straighten you out. He'll cool you off. He'll put things back into perspective. If you listen, he'll give you insight and help you know, this is what she actually means. And you'll be like, oh, wow. Oh, I got to go back and apologize. You go back and apologize, make up, and resolve the thing. You can't just listen to what she says all the time. But other times, if you don't, you're in trouble because God's speaking through her. She's like the prophetess in your life. And you're blowing it by not hearkening. It's true. I'm telling you. Some days she is the voice of God. Other days she's the voice of the devil. You need the Lord, man. I don't know how people stay married without the Lord in the middle of it all. What do you do? Who do you turn to? Because you've done this and you've hearkened to the voice of your wife. Cursed is the interesting statement. Cursed is the ground for your sake. Not cursed is the ground because of you. Cursed is the ground for your sake. In other words, it is not good that Adam continue to have paradise in Eden while estranged from God. No, it's for his sake that the relationship between him and the earth changed and it became adversarial. And Adam and all of Adam's sons have got to fight to get food out of this earth. It's a challenge. And there are plagues, there are blights, there are devourers, there are predators that anybody involved with trying to get food out of the earth knows. It's a war. God said it's for our sake, that we would be mortal. For our sake, the ground would be cursed, and it would tend to produce more easily thorns and thistles. Weeds will outgrow everything you try to cultivate, and it would take work. Now, it's in our best interest. It's for our sake that we're now mortal and we will return to the very dust that we're made out of. That physical death becomes the means to eternal life. Look at this. Cursed is the ground for your sake. In the sweat of your face, you're going to eat bread. In the sweat of your face, thorns and thistles. Does that not, have you not heard anybody preach yet that Christ, the one, the promised one, when he does come, he sweats. He labors, and his sweat became, as it were, great drops of blood falling to the ground. And they beat into his scalp a crown that they made it out of thorns to mock him. The sweat and the thorns were part of the one who died on a cross to undo the curse, to reverse all that Adam had done. He, the New Testament refers to him, Christ, as the second Adam, or the last Adam. The first Adam, one man, his actions affected all of us and killed us all. The second Adam, or the last Adam, his actions make life possible for all of us to live forever. But it involved sweat and it involved thorns. Verse 20 says, Adam called his wife's name Eve because she was the mother of all living. Isn't that amazing? Modern science, by the time we came to the 1990s, through the study of DNA, specifically through the study of mitochondria,

mitochondrial DNA. The geneticist made the announcement. The scriptures revealed a long time ago, we're all related. We're all the descendants of one mother. And what did they do with that information? Time magazine put on the cover the announcement with the words Eve with a question mark and the artist's conception of some ape-like biped with breasts. Isn't that profoundly stupid? That even coming to the place where they have to, they're forced to acknowledge we are, as the scripture says, all related. That God has made, remember what the apostle Paul said in Athens on Mars Hill? He said, God has made of one blood all the nations of the earth. We're all family. We've come to a really crazy time in human history, where now the so-called anti-racists, who, by the way, are incredibly racist, say that for me to say there shouldn't be any racial problems because there's only one race, that is the human race. And there's all these different families of the human race, different branches of the family tree. Certainly there are different ethnicities, only one race. And they say that's racist. You know, I don't care what they say because they're nuts. What the biblical narrative gives to us right here is that one woman, Eve, is the mother of all of us living. We are all related. We are all of us. Every one of us, members of Adam's race. Well, the really crazy thing about modern study of DNA and our fascination with where we come from, ancestry, you know, and all that stuff, and you can take a swab of your spit, send it in the mail, and they'll send you back a pie graph. A pie graph. Which shows that nobody is actually whatever they thought they were. Nobody is. We're all of us just plain human mutts. This late in human history, the whole deck has been so shuffled that you got a little of everything. Everybody does, especially here in America, especially us. I don't care if your last name ends with a vowel. You're not Italian. You may be part Italian, but you got all kinds of other stuff. I guarantee you're French and Spanish and, you know, Asian, Native American, which are ultimately Asians. It's an amazing reality. The whole deck has been shuffled. We're one family. And Eve is the mother of all living. Adam's awareness of this caused him to give her that name. But look at verse 21. Verse 21 telegraphs the work of Christ. And unto Adam also and to his wife did the Lord God make coats of skins and clothed them. We saw back earlier in this chapter that instantly upon eating that which was forbidden, their eyes were open, they knew they were naked, they sewed fig leaves together and made themselves aprons. The very beginning of works-based religious efforts to try to do something about the mess that humanity has made. Fig leaves were inadequate. The leaves were inadequate, and when they heard the voice of the Lord God walking in the garden, they hid themselves in the trees, conscious that they were naked. What did God do? God agreed with the inadequacy of what they did, and he took from them their fig leaves, their aprons. He gave them coats of skins. That information, minimal though it may seem, tells a whole story. That means that something died, the very first thing that died in this world, physically, the very first drop of blood that was spilled on this planet. God is the one who did the killing. And it died to cover the guilty. The innocent victim died to cover the guilty. This, friends, telegraphs the work of Christ way into the future. That this sacrifice was the first of so many sacrifices. Not only will we read of Cain and Abel in the very next chapter, just verses away, we'll read of their sons, Cain and Abel, the very next generation, and their attempt to approach God
one of them comes with produce. His works he produced. The other comes with the blood of a lamb. The statement, you read right there in Genesis 4, verse 2, the second half of that verse says, and Abel was a keeper of sheep, but Cain was a tiller of the ground. Keeper of sheep? What did Abel keep sheep for? I know I'm getting ahead of myself, but what did he keep sheep for? They're not eating sheep. They were not eating meat until the Creator told them that he'd given them all of the animals for food. After the environmental changes, in the flood, in the judgment of God. God is the one who introduces eating animals. At this point, we don't have any indication that they're eating animals. So what is Abel keeping sheep for? Two reasons, and they're connected. Clothing, covering, and sacrifice. It was an expression of faith. Again, that's when we get to chapter 4. My point to you is that verse 21 is the reason why in chapter 4, Abel knows how God would be approached. And so does Cain. God says to him, we'll see that when we get there. When we get there, God will tell him, Cain, what's your problem? What are you mad about? You know, do what is right, you'll be accepted. God reveals that Cain knows what is right, what is expected. God reveals with those words that Cain knows how God would be approached. That we can only approach God through the sacrifice, through the substitutionary death of an innocent victim. For we are all guilty. I am telling you that what verse 21 reveals to us is the very first sacrifice. And the law, even before the law came, Noah would build an altar and sacrifice. Abraham would build altars and sacrifice. And then the law comes and the law commands altars and sacrifice. The innocent dying in the place of the guilty. Now, let me remind you of the Son of God. There was that day when the forerunner, John the Baptist, who had been just baptizing everyone, calling them to repentance, ceremonial cleansing of the Jordan River. No hesitation with any human that came to him until this one guy came up. One guy. John knows enough about him. Knows enough to go, whoa, and back up and go, you, I have need of you baptizing me. You come to me for baptism? John did not know until he baptized the Lord that this man that he knows to be righteous is actually the one that he was sent to prepare the way for. He said, I need to be baptized of you, and you're coming to me? What was the Lord's answer to him? The Lord said, allow it to be so for now, for thus it behooves us to fulfill all righteousness. G. Campbell Morgan says, that was the Lord saying, this is the way, thus it behooves us to fulfill all righteousness. All righteousness would be fulfilled by the innocent identifying himself with the guilty. Do you understand what I'm saying to you? The innocent substitute, substitutionary atonement was introduced to us right there in that 21st verse. That God in Genesis chapter 3 tells us that Messiah will be a man, a unique man who will be born of a woman, virgin born, and he will crush the head of the serpent in the process. He'll suffer. He'll have a bruised heel. And the next thing that God telegraphs to us is that Messiah will die in our place. He'll be the innocent substitute that covers us. God killed. God skinned. God tanned, cured, and clothed. Our parents that he drove out of Eden. For the next thing that we read in verse 22, and the Lord God said, behold, a man is become as one of us to know good and evil. And now lest he put forth his hand and take also of the tree of life and eat and live forever. And therefore the Lord God sent him forth from the garden of Eden to till the ground from whence he was taken. So he drove out the man and placed at the east of the garden of Eden cherubims and a flaming sword, which turned every way to
keep the way of

0: the tree of life, to keep it, to guard the way, that within the counsels of the Godhead, just as it had been in chapter 1, and God said, let us make man in our image, after our likeness, those plural pronouns indicate communication, communion within the counsels of the Godhead, Father, Son, and Holy Spirit. And here again, because man is not made in the image of angels, he's made in the image of God. God said, let us make man in our image. God then says, let us drive him from Eden. He has become as one of us, no good and evil. He only knew good and I know his evil as well. Let us. I point out to you again the triunity of God as it is revealed right here in the scripture. To guard the way, God placed the cherubim. Now, some of you are still under the influence of Greek and pagan thinking. And you hear the word cherub and you picture a little Cupid, a little fat diapered angel with these little fluttery wings. That is utterly ridiculous biblically. Scripturally, the cherubim can hardly be described. Every attempt, both in Revelation or in the book of Ezekiel, to describe them, you read things that you can't even get a mental picture of. But they're the big guns. They're the higher order of creation. God wasn't messing around, and he wanted tree of life guarded. Guard the way. The way to live. It would be utterly tragic for man to have eternal life in that state of his estrangement from God as a sinner. Do you remember the words of John 14:6, where our Lord Jesus said, I am. We have these seven I am statements that are recorded for us that reveal him to be God. That the man Jesus of Nazareth is in fact God in human form, who says, I am the way, the truth, and the life. No man cometh unto the Father except by me. The Son of God said, he is the way. Think about that as you read the words that God placed a flaming sword that goes every direction to guard the way. It is not that God didn't want man to live forever. God wants us to live forever. And it's revealed in Scripture that God is patient, not willing that any should perish, but that all should come to repentance. It is written in 1 Timothy chapter 2 that it is the will of God for all men to come to the knowledge of the truth. God wants humanity to live. It is the Son of God who reveals. God so loved the world that he gave his only begotten Son. Whosoever would believe in him would not perish but have everlasting life. Immortality restored through, ironically, through the physical death of a mortal, a sinless mortal, the only sinless mortal. That death becomes the means he used death, that he by death destroyed the one who had the power of death, and that is the devil. There's irony in that. God used death to destroy death. So the door is closed. Adam, in his lost and now sinful state, no longer has access to eternal life. That way was guarded for his sake. He would live out his mortality and he would return to the dust that he came from. We're mortal. We age. We only live so long. We wear. We're confronted by our mortality with every trip around the sun. I stand before you this morning on this October 16th, my 60th year starts today. My 60th trip around our sun. It's taking a toll. It has. It is. The trips have taken a toll. I'm getting shorter. I'm compressing. The reason why my beard has turned white is because I'm dying in slow motion. And I've lost blood vessels that carried blood that used to bring color. It's gone. Even my chest hairs. I was so excited. I finally got a couple. And then they had some others join them. And I go, that's really great. Next thing you know, they turn white. Tempted to get out a little Sharpie. But you can't give in to that temptation because that would be wrong. And nor should you as a man color your hair, my opinion, but it's still true. You ladies do what you need to do or want to do or believe you have to do. But men, don't. Just... Do you guys remember when we were young, fellow old man, back before it was ever cool to be bald? Man, remember when we were kids and guys who are like our dad's generation were combing hair off their shoulders up over the tops of their heads? Or any ear hairs that were growing out of the earlobes, they incorporated them into a net that they tried to keep. I am so glad to see that went away. That it became, because poor guys would go out in the wind and would flip up and they'd grab it and hang on to it. I really liked that it changed. And I determined myself that if it was to happen to me, I'd join that crowd. I'd bick that scalp and just look tough. That'd be my goal. You can't be pretty, just look tough. Pretty's not relevant. You're a man, right? I'm glad it came. Back when we were kids, there were guys with wigs that had chin straps that were... They were so conspicuous. They were so insulting to your intelligence. You just see them, you want to go, give me that. Get that off of there. Back to the mortality issue. We are, in fact, very mortal. We live, we die, and it's written in Scripture. It is appointed unto man once to die, and then the judgment. What happens? What happens after we die? The judgment. Here's the deal. Every single one of us have got to accept the terms laid out by God in the gospel. It has come all the way down through the centuries to us here today, who we are. We know what the gospel is. You got to believe in the Lord Jesus Christ. Believe in the Lord Jesus Christ. Believe that God raised him from the dead and confess that with your mouth and thou shalt be saved. You got to actually accept the terms of God. Listen to me. Hear this, please. You cannot earn your way to heaven. You cannot earn your way to eternal life. Nobody can. And the attempt to try to earn it offends God more than you could ever imagine. Because he told us you can't earn your way. And he sent an innocent substitute. The only sinless man that has ever lived was actually God in the flesh, living his law perfectly, to die sacrificially on a cross. Took our place. And to say to God, thanks, but I'll do it myself. I'll earn my way, is a massive offense. It's like saying your son died for nothing.
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0: You're listening to Straight from the Heart, the Bible teaching radio ministry of Calvary Chapel, Philadelphia. Our teacher here on Straight from the Heart is Senior Pastor Joe Foch. We're currently in the New Testament, going verse by verse through the Gospel of Mark. On today's broadcast, we'll continue our study, beginning in chapter 4. Before we finish, I'll give you some additional information so you can contact us with any questions or comments. 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
1: We have come as far as verse 21 in Mark chapter 4, where we started the parable of the sower. Jesus clearly telling us that the seed represents the word of God. Finally, verse 20, coming to the place where he says, where it falls on good ground, and those are such as hear the word and receive it, that they bring forth fruit, some 30, some 60, some 100-fold. And he said unto them, is a candle, a lamp, they didn't use candles then, brought to be put under a bushel or under a bed, a couch, a place to recline, and not to be set on a lampstand? For there is nothing hid which shall not be manifested, neither is there anything kept secret, but that the purpose that it should come out into the open. Now, what he's saying here is there's stewardship. Responsibility comes with receiving, that if you're the kind of soil, the word is sown and there's a purpose to it, and if it's sown into your heart and it's there to bring forth and you appreciate it and you believe it, it isn't just to have a storehouse of biblical knowledge, but it's to change our lives. It's to bring forth light. It's to show itself forth. No one lights a lamp to put it under a bushel, to put it under a bed, but to put it on a lampstand that it might bring forth light. And he says, there is nothing hid. And the grammar is interesting. It indicates that the very purpose that something sometimes is hid is so that it can be manifest. There isn't anything kept secret, but that it should come abroad, to come out into the open. And stewardship is attached to this, if God's word is sown into our hearts. So he says, if any man have ears to hear, let him hear. If you have if you're hearing what he's saying in his exhortation here. And he said unto them, take heed what you hear. Now, sadly, we hear a lot of things, don't we? A lot of political things. We hear a lot of things from the media. We hear a lot of music that we probably shouldn't hear. We hear a lot of lyrics sometimes that we shouldn't hear. We hear a lot of language we shouldn't hear. We hear a lot of sexual innuendos that we shouldn't hear that don't do anybody any good. Take heed what you hear. Because his point here is it's the word of God. He's sowing. He's speaking. The sower bringing it forth. And he says, take heed what you hear. With what measure you meet, it shall be measured to you. And unto you that hear shall more be given. That you're giving. The lamp is lit. The way you reflect, the way you respond directs, is directly related to the measure then that is given to you in greater measure. And it says, if you have a heart to hear, then more will be given. Your attitude towards it, your ability to hear. Is it bringing forth light? Is it bringing forth fruit? If the heart attitude is right, if the hearing is right, then more is measured out. For he that hath ears to hear, the right attitude, to him shall be given. And he that hath not, the attitude to hear, from him shall be taken even that which he hath. And he said unto him again, this is another parable. We only have this in Mark. For some reason, it would seem Peter, being Mark's mentor for a number of years, that this must have stuck with Peter. I'm glad that it did. He said, so is the kingdom of God, as if a man should cast seed into the ground. Now, the ground here, he already established sowing into the ground, not into the pathway, not into the weeds. Into the ground would be the fourth kind of hearer. Sowing seed into the hearts of those that are listening, that have a heart to hear, is the kingdom is kind of like this. Sowing God's word into the hearts of those who would listen. And the farmer then, he says, a man should be, and the tenses are, should be sleeping and rising night and day. And it speaks of the monotony of daily life going on. And it says, and the seed should spring up and grow, he knoweth not how. And the large question there is on the how. He says the kingdom's kind of like this. It's relating it to something that we see in the natural of someone sowing seed. This farmer goes into the field and there he sows seed into the ground. And this is the kind of ground, the fourth hearer, that would bring forth fruit. And then he spends his life sleeping and rising. The farmer always waits for the fruit, then he watches for it. And there's all kinds of conditions. There's cultivation, there's rain, there's weather, certainly all of those things. But the secret of life itself is contained in the seed and in the ground. And his point is going to be here, that it begins to grow, and he knoweth not how, for the earth bringeth forth fruit herself. There in verse 28 is the word automate in the Greek, automatically, of itself. It indicates without aid, without help, it brings forth. It's only used one other time in the New Testament when Peter's in prison and the angel is leading him out and the prison doors open of themselves, it says. That's the same word. And the idea here that he's speaking of relative to his kingdom is this, that life itself is still a mystery. A botanist can understand a functioning plant and what it does with carbon dioxide, how it brings water up in the soil and so forth. But the seed, again, the fact that that seed can be 2,000 years old, we can find it in a pyramid, and that seed is as brittle as glass if you hit it with a hammer. It is completely lifeless, and yet still within it, it contains in the DNA, it contains in its structure, the seed of life. It contains in itself, when it's subject to moisture and darkness, it springs forth, and it brings forth. And what he's saying is the mystery of the kingdom is working. And just as in the field, the seed is not dependent on the understanding of the botanist or the farmer, our ignorance will never prevent the kingdom from going forward. If the right seed is sown, and the right seed is sown into the right attitude of heart, it brings forth of itself. And it's like this. It's like the farmer who goes out into the field and he sows his seed into the ground. And then, rising and sleeping, the season moves on and it begins to sprout and bring forth. And he knoweth not how. He doesn't understand. He doesn't say, I'm not going to sow my field this year unless I understand all of the implications and science and dynamics of seed sprouting and growing. It brings forth, he knoweth not how, for the earth bringeth forth of herself. He's sown, he prays for the weather to be favorable, he may have turned over the soil, but the life principle, the way it comes forth, the way it begins to sprout and to come forth, has nothing to do with him. It's not dependent on him, it's not dependent on his aid, and the Lord is saying the kingdom's like that. Important for us, look, sowing and reaping, there's a process. It isn't important for you to know the chemistry and the biology of that whole process, so to speak, in your marriage or in the lives of your children. There is a process of sowing, and then there is a process of reaping. The seed you sow is the seed that will sprout forth. The seed you sow is the seed that will grow. You don't have to know how that works. If you sow apple seeds in a field, apple trees grow. If you sow pear trees grow. There's an order that God gives to us in nature, that each comes forth after its kind. So Paul warns us, says to us, if we sow to the Spirit, we will reap everlasting life. If you sow to the flesh, you'll reap corruption. Many people want to sow to the flesh and then reap in the Spirit. Those are two different fields and two different seeds, and it doesn't happen that way. Here's the frustration that we all have. It takes time. The farmer knows that. The farmer waits. The farmer watches. He sees it begin to sprout. He understands what a season means. He understands what a blight means. He understands the frustration of going through a season and not seeing what he wanted to see. He understands an early frost, what that might do. He understands all of those implications. But the life itself is still something that comes forward that he isn't adding to or contributing to. If we sow spiritual truth into the lives of our family and into the lives of our community, into the lives of our co-workers, that is what will grow. One man sows, another man waters, but the Lord brings forth the increase. And look, do we understand as we're trying to share Christ with others that we might not see immediate results, but we continue to sow, that the life is in the seed itself. It's not dependent on you. And whatever your ignorance is in regards to sharing with people, if you're sharing this with them, there's a seed that has life within itself that's being sown within their lives. And it says even a farmer watches the process. It begins to sprout and to grow. The earth brings forth of itself. He knoweth not how. He doesn't know how that's taking. First, the blade. The green sprout, then the ear, the shock that will be around the grain, and after that, the full ear of grain. But when the fruit is brought forth, immediately he putteth in the sickle, because the harvest is come. And he says it's a picture.

mom. I'm never reaching my dad. I'm never getting to the people I love. I share, they don't listen. You know, let me tell you something. If it's going in, they've got a problem. If the word, and you know, maybe they're then sitting somewhere saying, oh, my nephew, or oh, my son, or my wife, you know, never leave me. Oh, they're talking about Jesus, Jesus, Jesus, that if I accept Jesus, I can be born again, that my sins can be forgiven. And they end up preaching the gospel out of contention to somebody else. And the person next to them ends up crying, getting saved, because they're telling them how frustrated they are and giving them the message. The point is, it gets in there. If they're griping about it and complaining about it, it's been placed there. Someone else will water then and say, ah, I believe the same thing. Your kid believes that? Oh, that's, oh, great, you too. You know, but then God at some point brings the increase. But look, don't be discouraged, because sometimes in the beginning, it's like a grain of mustard seed. It's the smallest thing. I prayed for my mom for 19 years. And my mom and dad end up both believing. My dad was a believer when he went home to be with the Lord. And sometimes the beginning of it seems so laborious, so small, so insignificant. Is it making a difference? Are we touching their lives? Does anything we say matter? He says, let's liken it to a grain of mustard seed, which is the smallest seed, he says, which when it is sown in the earth is less than all of the seeds of the earth. But when it is sown, it groweth up and becometh greater than all the herbs. It's not a tree, it is an herb. And shooteth out great branches, so that the fowls of the air may lodge under its shadow. Jesus, in Matthew 13, seems to give the parable in a more negative context. Mark seems to be giving it to us in the context of growth. And with many such parables spake he the word unto them, as they were able to hear it. So he was sensitive to that. But without a parable spake he not unto them, and when they were alone, he expounded all things to his disciples. He explained. Remember, Matthew gives us more detail of coming into the house and explaining seven parables. And the same day, now this is the end of the day, when even was come, he said unto them, let us pass over unto the other side. Now it's evening. They're already in the boat. It says he had set off from land a little to talk to the crowds. He's taking them into a storm. I hate it when that happens. You learn something, the sower sows the seed into your heart. You think you take hold of something, and then immediately takes you from the field where you thought you were sown into the ground nice and safe into a storm. The disciples haven't read this chapter. They're thinking probably, you know, he's so wise. You know, here we are setting off the shore here so the crowd can hear. I sure hope they were listening, because he just said some powerful things today. You know, I hope they had ears to hear, because he really had some things to say. This is really good. I hope, you know, he's so smart just sitting out here. And it says, when even was come, then he said to them, and they're the ones who were not listening, because he said, let us go over to the other side. He nowhere said, let us go under. That's what they're going to think in a few verses. They don't know at this point, you know, that we know that Jesus came to die on the cross, not to drown in a lake. They don't know that yet. The problem is, as we read into this record of the storm, and it's recorded for us in Matthew, Mark, and Luke, and I assume then that there are lessons for us, for it to be given to us, that bothers me a little bit. It means that there's certain things I'm going to have to know about storms, and I would much rather take the correspondence course. I like to go around storms. The Sea of Galilee's not that big. You can go around it. And he's going to say to these guys, let's go now over to the other side. They're already in the ship. And when they had sent away the multitudes, they took him. Now, Wiest, in his word study in the Greek New Testament, says, very interesting, they took him means they took him into their care. They took him. He's tired. We're going to find him asleep on the pillow. There's a definite article. The oarsman's pillow in the back of the boat where the rudder was, he's going to be sleeping there. It's the end of the day. He says, let's go to the other side. They say, relax. Lord, you're a carpenter. We're fishermen. We'll handle this. You did a good job today. You're the teacher. We're the seamen. You don't have to worry. They took him into their care. Little did they know. They

0: took him as he was in the ship, and there were also with him other little ships. Only Mark tells us that, so evidently there's some other smaller ships that are going with him, following along the way. And there arose a great storm of wind. The sense of it is a whirlwind. And the waves beat into the ship so that it was now full. The waves were beating and the ship was filling. It was filling up with water. Now look, how many of you have been to Israel with us and seen the Sea of Galilee? Can I see your hands, please? Okay, good. Some alumni here. It's really nice to sit there, you know, and particularly if we stay at one of the kibbutzes right on the Sea of Galilee, you get up early in the morning, and it's quiet. Sometimes it can be like glass. It's beautiful to sit there, and it's pretty emotional, you know, and to pray and to fellowship with the Lord. But there are times when the wind drops down. If it drops down from the east, from Mount Hermon, the Sea of Galilee, it's called Kinneroth too, which is a harp because it's shaped like a harp. It's about 15 miles long, about 7 miles across, and it's 600 feet below sea level, and it has hills, mountains all around it. So if the wind comes in sometimes from the east, it's dropping over Mount Hermon, which is snow-capped all year round. It's cold. And the warmer air that would sit down there then has to turn over, and the cold air there becomes this inversion layer with a downdraft wind, and it will come down forcefully. Sometimes it's the cooler air coming from the west off the Mediterranean, and the same thing, it rushes down, and in no time the Sea of Galilee can have waves 8 foot, 10 foot. I have a photograph at home with waves over 6 foot high on the Sea of Galilee. Now, I've never seen that. When I look at the picture, I'm astounded. Well, these guys had sailed the Sea of Galilee. They're familiar with it. They say, "We'll take care of this, Lord. You go to sleep. You rest." Isn't it nice to see him sleeping in the back of the boat? I'm so glad he's resting. Isn't it nice to take care of him, you know? And Jesus is there. Now, look, they're headed into the storm. He knows they're headed into the storm. They're not going into the storm because of sin. They're not going into the storm because of disobedience. We can find ourselves in storms of obedience. Sometimes we're in the middle of a storm because we do exactly what Jesus asked us to do. There are times when the Lord will tell us to share the seed that's been sown in our lives with someone, and the storm breaks for us as soon as we try to share it. And it's not because we're being disobedient, it's because we're being obedient. No doubt there are storms in our life that are disciplinary. There are storms of correction. Jonah was in one of those. He was told to go one way. He headed in another way. A storm of correction arose. We know that because when they drug him up from below the ship, he said to them, "Throw me into the sea and the storm will stop. It's all because of me. Just throw me overboard." He would rather have drowned than gone back and preach to Nineveh. He said, "You just throw me overboard." He didn't know about the whale. He didn't know the book. He didn't know the whale was going to throw him back up again. That was a storm of correction. This is a storm of perfection. A storm that causes them to grow, to see. And they come into our lives. I don't like them. I'm a no-hassle kind of guy. But these guys head into a storm. The Lord records it. He puts it in front of us. The ship is filling with water. You can imagine Peter. He's sailed this sea as a fisherman. It was his life's work. And he, Jesus, was in the hinder part. He was in the back of the ship. Asleep on, there's a definite article, it isn't a pillow, it's the pillow. And they awoke him and said unto him, "Master," now notice they're waking the carpenter up. They had taken them into their care. They're through taking care of him now. They wake him up and say, "Master, care is now, not that we're perishing. You don't care. We're dying and you don't care." Because they're thinking we're in trouble, you know. God the Father's going to be mad. You know, we took the Messiah and let him drown in a storm, and we're in big trouble in eternity, you know. "Master, don't you care? Did you ever feel like you're in a storm and he's asleep somewhere?" Oh, you know he's the Lord, and you know that he's on the throne. You know, he's just taking a snooze while you're in your storm. Did you ever feel that way before? He's sleeping. I really need his help. And they're screaming, not for him to rebuke the wind and the sea, just to let him know we're going to drown. And you're going to go down sleeping. We're going to go down scared to death. So you need to wake up and be scared with the rest of us. We're perishing and you don't care. And he arose. Now, isn't it, of course, beautiful that the wind and the sea doesn't wake him up, but the disciples do. He arose, he rebuked the wind and said unto the sea, peace, be still. Peace means quiet. Be still is be muzzled. It speaks of muzzling an ox. It's peace, be quiet and remain that way. The tenses are interesting. Be still is be muzzled and stay muzzled. So he stands up, looks at the wind and the sea, and says, be quiet, be muzzled, and the wind ceased. That means it stopped, and there was a great calm. The language says the sea was beaten back to levelness.
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3: Paul was content to be who God made him. He spoke of his heavenly experience here because it was true, not to inflate his own reputation. And yet God knew Paul's tendency. Did you know God knows your tendency? In fact, he knows that all men are prone to pride. And especially someone of Paul's privileges. I mean, think about if you were in his shoes. You work a miracle, you get a little peek of heaven, and you don't think you're going to drop it in a conversation? See, it's easy for all of us to get the big head, especially when we've been given great privileges. Whenever we boast or talk about ourselves, even if it's to defend our faith or to validate our God-given ministry, it becomes a risky proposition. Pride is such a subtle, sneaky enemy. Beware. And this is why God took steps to guard against it in Paul's life. In verse 7, "And lest I should be exalted above measure by the abundance of the revelations," unless I got prideful, you got the big head, "a thorn in the flesh was given to me, a messenger of Satan to buffet me, lest I be exalted above measure." Along with all Paul's revelation, God gave him one aggravation. To keep his feet on the ground while his head was in the heavens, God gave him a thorn to reel him in, to keep him conscious of his neediness. And understand, this was more than just a pebble in his shoe. This was more than just a splinter he picked up in his finger. The Greek word translated thorn means a sharp stake used for torturing or impaling. Rather than a paper cut, this was more like a knife stab, a tent peg, an ice pick. A messenger of Satan stabbed Paul, twisted in the knife. It was excruciating pain. J.B. Phillips translates the word thorn, a stabbing pain. Another rendering uses the term a dagger. Commentator Warren Wiersbe explains that the word buffet, it means to beat, to strike with the fist. The tense of the verb implies a constant or a reoccurring action. Whatever Paul's thorn happened to be, it was a perpetual problem. It was a pain that wouldn't go away. Now, as to the identity of Paul's thorn in the flesh, over the years, all kinds of theories have been advanced. One of the earliest suggestions was severe and prostrating headaches. Early church fathers Tertullian and Jerome believed that Paul was the victim of reoccurring migraines. Martin Luther believed that Paul's thorn in the flesh was a reference to the constant opposition and persecution he encountered. John Calvin said it referred to a stinging conscience and a chronic self-doubt that caused bouts of depression. To this day, a common view in Roman Catholic circles is that the thorn was a battle with sexual temptation. Others have interpreted Paul's thorn as his impulsive, trigger-happy personality. On occasion, Paul would give way to outbursts. He revealed a short fuse at times. You remember his split with Barnabas over a dispute. His harsh words for the false teachers who wanted the Galatians to be circumcised. He said they ought to be castrated. It's not nice, Paul. It could have been a fiery temper that was Paul's thorn. Other commentators think Paul's thorn in the flesh was a physical disease, maybe epileptic seizures. Others identify his thorn as a strain of malaria, common along the Mediterranean coast where he traveled. One sufferer of this disease describes its accompanying headaches as like a red-hot bar thrust through the forehead, or possibly a thorn in the flesh. Still other less serious theories have been advanced. Some folks have facetiously said that his thorn was his mother-in-law, or even his wife, that a bad marriage and home life constituted Paul's thorn in the flesh. To me, the most plausible theory was an infectious eye disease. It flared up on him from time to time, especially when he moved into more tropical regions. It could be that when the Lord revealed himself to Paul in that blinding light on the road to Damascus, that its brightness weakened his eyes. Later, he picked up some kind of infection which caused his eyes to literally scab over. It's interesting, in Galatians 4, verse 15, Paul speaks of the church's compassion toward him. He says, "You would have plucked out your own eyes and given them to me if possible," implying that he was having problems with his eyes. In Galatians 6, verse 11, just two chapters later, he talks about the large letters he used to write the book, possibly another indication that he was having a problem with his vision at the time. You know, a person suffering from trachoma develops a pus over the eye that causes their eyelashes to become brittle. At times, they even dig into the eye. If you've ever had a scratch on your cornea, you can imagine the pain. I mean, it feels like a knife or a thorn thrust into your eye. We don't know what Paul's thorn in the flesh actually was, but what we do know is what he did about it. He prayed. He tells us, verse 8, "Concerning this thing, I pleaded with the Lord three times that it might depart from me." And yet, despite his prayers, Paul's thorn didn't go away. Even after he prayed about it three times, it remained. I believe there is a profound reason why Paul never spells out the exact identity of his infamous thorn in the flesh. God leaves the blank empty. Why? So we can fill it in with our own particular malady. See, all the possibilities stress the idea that any or all of them can qualify as a thorn. By not answering the question, what was Paul's thorn, perhaps God is coaxing us into asking an even more important question. What is my thorn? Is your thorn an illness, migraines, or allergies, or bad eyesight, or high blood pressure, or diabetes, or chronic back pain, or even a reoccurring cancer? Maybe it's a chemical imbalance, or a physical addiction, or a clinical depression. Maybe your thorn is a personality trait. You're too timid, or too impulsive, or too abrasive. Perhaps it's a temptation that you battle. Maybe your thorn is a lack of confidence, or too much confidence. Your thorn is an overinflated ego. Earlier I said it facetiously, but maybe your thorn in the flesh is a difficult relationship with your mother-in-law, or a spouse, or a child, or a boss, or a neighbor. Have you prayed and prayed and prayed, perhaps more than three times, for God to remove your thorn in the flesh, and he hasn't? Well, there is another option. Once it was a young lady, she approached me after a Bible study, and she asked me why God wasn't answering her prayers. She had recently experienced some setbacks in her life, and all her friends were telling her, if God really loved you, he wouldn't be letting this happen to you. Well, later that week, she called and she told me that out of desperation, she had picked up my little booklet, Welcome to the Family of God. Most people pick up my books out of desperation. And on page 11, here's what she read. When God says yes to one of my prayers, I get excited. I tell my friends, I stop people on the street and stand up in church to praise God for what he's done for me. It's a reason to rejoice. But I should be just as thrilled when God says no. God is wiser than I am. My kids desire things that look good to them, but would prove harmful. And as a responsible parent, I have to say no. When God says no to me, he is only looking out for my best interests. This lady got excited. She realized that a no from God doesn't mean he doesn't love us. In fact, real love says no sometimes more often than it says yes. Paul prayed 3 times for God to remove his thorn, and each time God said no. And his no was as laced with love as his yes. There was a good reason for God to say no to Paul. Rather than remove it, God allowed the thorn, lest he be exalted above measure. God wanted to keep Paul grounded. He didn't want him becoming proud and getting the big head and thinking more of himself than he should. This thorn was a permanent reminder of how much Paul needed God, how dependent he was on him. Never forget this. Every Christian battles with pride. I mean, even after we've received God's grace and he begins to work in our lives, when good things are happening, when our lives are being blessed, sometimes we conclude, I'm finally getting what I deserve. I'm finally getting mine. My kids are starting to come around and I'm making more money and my wife's finally showing me some respect. Look at me. And we start to take credit for the good stuff. Hey, God's blessing can produce our bloating. We forget it was our weakness that drove us to God's strength. Rather than earn God's favor, we trusted and rested in Jesus. We're now Jesus strong. And to keep us postured in that dependence, God sometimes positions a thorn in our lives. He allows a messenger of Satan to buffet us, to literally beat back our pride. It's painful. But it's worth it. God strategically plants an aggravation on you that he knows will keep you coming to him, keep you trusting in him, keep you leaning on him. It becomes a gift. I know a pastor who struggled for years with chronic fatigue syndrome. There were days when his whole body would shut down, when he couldn't get out of bed. And yet I was amazed at the effectiveness of his ministry. I wondered, if he didn't have the disease, how much more could he have done? But that's not how he thought. He said that it was due to his weakness, that God did more in his life than he could have done without the illness. His weakness became God's opportunity. No other fingerprints were on the work. God got all the glory. In his paraphrase of this passage, Eugene Peterson, he has an interesting way of rendering verses 8 and 9. Paul says of his thorn, at first, I didn't think of it as a gift and begged God to remove it. 3 times I did that. And then he told me, my grace is enough. It's all you need. My strength comes into its own in your weakness. But I love those words. At first, I didn't think of it as a gift. And who does at first? I mean, a thorn is painful. It's an unwanted hassle. God, please take your tweezers and pluck this out. But over time, its purpose becomes apparent. You begin to see it as a gift. Imagine a thorn gift. This is how God responds to Paul's plea to remove his thorn in verse 9. And he said to me, my grace is sufficient for you, for my strength is made perfect in weakness. And that's when something amazing happens. Paul embraces his thorn. And he says this, therefore, most gladly, I will rather boast in my infirmities that the power of Christ may rest upon me. His thorn was still a thorn. I doubt Paul ever enjoyed the pain it caused. But there came a time when he accepted it as a gift. When he saw how it kept him on his knees, how the power of Christ rested upon him, he boasted even in his thorn. In fact, it was when Paul accepted his thorn as a gift that God released his grace. See, here is a counterintuitive thought. It goes against our grain. When we thank God for the thorn, his grace begins to work wonders in our lives. A wise old saint once wrote to a suffering friend, ah, if you knew what power there is in an accepted sorrow. Satan sent a messenger to buffet Paul, but God sent a message to empower Paul. God told him, "My grace is sufficient for you, for my strength is made perfect in weakness." God took Paul to heaven, but it was the thorn in the flesh that brought heaven to Paul. The tense in the first phrase of verse 9 is so significant. It should read, "And God has once and for all said to me." See, just as the thorn was his perpetual struggle, grace would serve as his perpetual source of strength. To our knowledge, God never removed Paul's thorn. Instead, he used it as the backdrop on which he displayed his strength. Up against Paul's weakness, God's power became even stronger and more effectual. You see, no matter what you identify as your thorn, God's grace, his power, is more than enough to transform your weakness into a mighty show of his strength. All too often, we want the elimination of our weakness. Yet God wants transformation. Hey, we want God to remove the obstacle, to heal the disease, to change my personality, to wipe out my enemies. Oh, please, pluck out this thorn. But God answers, no. Instead, God works to transform our weakness into his strength. P.T. Forsyth once wrote, "It is a greater thing to pray for pain's conversion than for its removal." "Oh, but Pastor Sandy, you don't understand the pain I'm constantly dealing with." And I don't. But I do know the one thing more lethal than that thorn is your pride. You remember, pride is the sin by which Lucifer fell. Pride made a devil. Nothing is as sinister as pride. And God knows, if this uneasiness you're feeling, if this uncomfortableness, if the squirming, even the pain of this thorn in your flesh is going to keep your spirit in line with God, then so be it. God considers it a good thing. He knows the balance required between blessings and buffetings. See, the Lord knows the right mix of crowns and crosses, of trophies and thorns. He knows what's needed to ensure that you grow up without becoming puffed up. See, if a thorn keeps you at God's throne, then mission accomplished. Roy Campanella was an all-star catcher for the Brooklyn Dodgers before he lost the use of his arms and legs in an automobile accident. But over time, Roy saw his injuries as more of a blessing than a blight. For months, he did his physical therapy at a hospital on the East River in New York. Every day he rolled his wheelchair past a plaque on the wall. One day he read the plaque. Then he read it again. Here's what it said. "I asked God for strength that I might achieve. I was made weak that I might learn humbly to obey. I asked for health that I might do great things. I was given infirmity that I might do better things. I asked for riches that I might be happy. I was given poverty that I might be wise. I asked for power that I might have the praise of men. I was given weakness that I might feel the need for God. I asked for all things that I might enjoy life. I was given life that I might enjoy all things. I got nothing I asked for, but everything I hope for. I am among men most richly blessed." And this was Paul. You remember, it was Paul who wrote that famous verse, Philippians 4, verse 13. "I can do all things through Christ who strengthens me." Football players quote that verse in regards to running touchdowns and sacking the quarterback. But that's not what Paul had in mind. He was speaking of doing life, of thriving in any situation. In Christ, he could prosper or he could be poor. He could be full or he could be hungry. He could be free or he could be in prison. In all things, Christ was sufficient for him. Rather than get mad that God had failed to remove his thorn, Paul learned to view that thorn as God's gift. He rejoiced in the weakness it caused. It was God's opportunity to demonstrate his supernatural strength in Paul's life. Paul finishes his thoughts on the thorn in verse 10. He says, therefore, I take pleasure in infirmities. Do you take pleasure in any infirmities? I doubt it. Paul takes pleasure in infirmities, in reproaches, in needs, in persecutions, in distresses for Christ's sake. For when I am weak, then I am strong. Paul was stronger leaning on God in his weakest moment than he would have been at the pinnacle of his own power. This is why he took pleasure in circumstances where he was overwhelmed, when he was no longer in control. He learned that a weak Paul, empowered by God's grace, was more effective than a strong Paul at peak performance. Paul was confident that God's grace was sufficient. One day, Charles Spurgeon was walking along the Thames River in London when this verse came to his mind. He imagined himself as a little fish swimming in this huge river, sipping as little water as possible for fear of drinking it all dry. He heard Father Thames tell him, drink away, little fish. My stream is sufficient for you. Later, he thought of himself as a tiny Egyptian mouse trapped in Joseph's vast storehouse of grain. He nibbled at the grain because he didn't want to deplete the supply. But Father Joseph said, eat up, little mouse, for my granaries are sufficient for you. Finally, he was a mountain climber, scaling a summit while holding his breath. He was afraid he would breathe in the final ounces of oxygen. That's when the Creator spoke to him. Breathe deeply and fill your lungs with all the air you need. My sky is sufficient for you. As vast as the ocean, as full as all the silos and all the farms and all the world, as thick as the air above us, God's grace is totally sufficient for everything we need. In the words of the famous hymn, for out of his infinite riches in Jesus, God giveth and giveth and giveth again. See, grace means favor. And God pours out the fruits of his favor, his joy and his peace and his love, his endurance. Whatever is needed, he pours it out upon those who trust in his Son. But Sandy, you don't know what I'm facing. I'm in too deep. This is too strong. The wall is too high. Listen, I don't care about the situation. God's grace is sufficient for you. Greg Lucas, he has a special needs son named Jake. After Jake's annual dentist appointment, he was asked to take the elevator. But Jake was scared of the elevator. He didn't want to get in the elevator. He began to make a scene. That's when one of the kind nurses asked Greg, do you want us to help you take the stairs? Well, Jake was so excited that he didn't have to ride the elevator. He kissed the nurse. Now I'm talking a big, wet, sloppy kiss. As a matter of fact, he was so excited, every three steps, Jake kissed the nurse. Since there were 300 steps, that meant 100 kisses. And after each clumsy kiss, Greg would apologize for his son. As usual, Greg was embarrassed by his son's behavior. Finally, when they had reached the bottom of the stairs, Greg mustered an apology, a final apology. That's when the kind nurse sort of scolded Greg. She said, will you stop apologizing? I needed every last one of those kisses today. As usual, Greg's pride had blinded him to what the nurse saw so clearly. Though his son is weak and clumsy and uncouth, God uses him and people like him in amazing ways every day. When will we learn our weakness is not a limitation to God? It is an opportunity. To a degree, Paul's life was like Jake's. In some ways, Paul embarrassed the proud Corinthians. Yet he was a lesson to the world of the strength that is found in weakness. This is God's way, friends. Don't despise the thorn. You don't have to enjoy it, but it is only when you embrace it that God uses it in the way that he intended to all along. Oh, pray that God will take it from you, but if he doesn't, embrace it.
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0: Welcome to Truth for Life Weekend, where we're beginning a series called A Light in the Darkness. We'll be looking at the dramatic transformations of individuals who encountered Jesus, and we begin with a demon-possessed man. Alistair Begg points out how, before we trusted in Jesus, we had more in common with this man than we might think.
1: Father, we come to you as those who are tempted and tried and sometimes failing, to ask for your help as we study the Bible now. Meet with us, we pray, beyond the voice of a mere man. May we hear from you, the living God, by your Spirit, through your word, the Bible. For we pray in Christ's name. Amen. Well, can I invite you to turn to Mark and the fifth chapter? And as you're turning there, let me say what an important and special day this is for our church family. Each time we send out export models, as we do tonight in a formal and purposeful way, we are reminded of the importance of obeying the command of Jesus to go out into all the world and to make disciples and to teach them everything that he has commanded, to baptize them and to see them established in the truth. And when, as we gather tonight and lay our hands upon this young couple, we will be confronted by the question, what about us in our own streets, in our own offices, within our own sphere of influence and among our friends? If it is of value and if it is significant to take a young couple, uproot them from the security of their lives, financial, relational, church-wide security, and dispatch them into the heart of a very, very alien environment, then if it is significant enough to do that with them, I find myself saying, and what is it that you're doing, Beg, as it relates to the cause and the cost of telling others about Jesus? In 1936, Archbishop William Temple wrote as follows, "It is clear that the church only fulfills its function as the body of Christ if it is constantly thinking how those who are outside can be inside. The preoccupation of the church should be with those outside." Now, we think immediately incorrectly if we think in terms of a building. Temple was not suggesting that the issue was to get people who are outside of the building inside of the building. He was talking about the distinction between being in Christ or outside of Christ. Men and women, by our very natures, do not know Christ, do not love him, bow to his dictates. And the preoccupation of those who do is to be with those who don't, so that those who are presently outside may actually be placed inside of Christ and within the invisible church. Now, I say to you again, if it is worth taking these people, sending them into the Andes Mountains to translate the Bible, then it demands of us to face up to the question in our own lives. Jesus, remember, had to settle the issue for the religion preoccupied Pharisees when they bemoaned the fact — it's actually in Luke as well, just in chapter 4, when they bemoaned the fact that he was attending this event at the home of Levi. And Jesus says to them, "I did not come to call the righteous people, but I came to call sinners to repentance." It's not people who are healthy that go to the doctor. He said it is people who are sick. Now, when this is our focus, we're looking at these first 20 verses of Mark chapter 5. And as I say to you, you will be helped by having your Bible open. Here we have a living, walking, vivid, unanswerable demonstration of the transforming power of Jesus Christ. And I want simply to take the line and follow along with you as we work our way through these 20 verses within the time that we have. They went across the lake to the region of the Gerasenes, and when Jesus got out of the boat, a man with an evil spirit came from the tombs to meet him. Now, Mark gives us immediately in these first 5 or 6 verses a sort of identikit picture of this individual. It's important that the readers understand the condition of this man. He tells us where he lived. He lived in the tombs. He did not live in a normal community. He did not live amongst his family or his friends. He lived isolated from all those relationships. And people who had never seen him may well, according to verse 5, have heard him. Because night and day among the tombs and in the hills, he would cry out and cut himself with stones. He lived in the tombs and he was unrestrainable. That's what verse 3 is all about. No one could bind him anymore, not even with a chain. They tried that in the past. They'd used the usual methodologies to deal with an individual that was as messed up as this man was. He'd often been chained hand and foot. But with his demonic power, he tore the chains apart and broke the irons on his feet. And there was no one who was prepared to go into the graveyard, no one who was prepared to go in among the tombs with any attempt to try and restrain this individual, because he was clearly unrestrainable. What lay behind this was something very significant. That's the significance of verse 2. When Jesus got out of the boat, a man with an evil spirit. This man was held in the grip of demonic powers. And these demonic powers had turned in upon this man. And that's the significance of his self-mutilation at the end of verse 5. What kind of individual lives in the tombs, screams in the night, runs around naked, and cuts himself with stones? And what possibility is there for any help to be given to such a man when the normal issues of society and all of the attempts, the isolation plans and the restraining plans have all come to a grinding halt as a result of their inability to contain him? He's utterly alone. He is alienated from his community and, in a realistic sense, alienated from himself. He breaks the bounds in every way of Paul Simon's most peculiar man. Remember him? The most peculiar man. That's what Mrs. Reardon said. She lived upstairs from him. She said he was a most peculiar man. Well, however peculiar that man was, in Paul Simon's song, this man has got him beat. This man defines peculiarity. This man defines isolation. This man defines an individual greatly in need of help. Now, just when we're sitting here saying to ourselves, well, that's quite a picture. I'm glad that I'm not remotely like this man. I have my clothes on, I'm able to reason with things, and no one's had me tied up or need to have me tied up in the last little while. I am not demon-possessed. Well, I would imagine that that would be true of virtually everybody here, although we never know. The Bible does not say that the human condition of men and women is that we are by nature demon-possessed. But the Bible does say, and that's why this man is an illustration in part of the human condition. The Bible does say that men and women by their very nature are ruled by dark and sinister forces. In Ephesians chapter 2, when Paul describes the life of these Ephesian believers in relationship to what they once were, listen to how he describes them. He's describing now what they were outside of Christ, before they had come to know Jesus and to trust in him and to discover his life and his forgiveness and his mercy. And they were not unique because they lived in Ephesus. This description is a description of every man and every woman outside of Christ. As for you, you were dead in your transgressions and sins, in which you used to live, past tense. When you followed the ways of this world, you just went down the same roads as everyone else, just doing the same thing as everyone else, just with the same worldview as everyone else. When you followed the ways of this world and of the ruler of the kingdom of the air, the spirit who is now at work in those who are disobedient, All of us also lived among them at one time. This is the description of being outside of Christ as opposed to being inside of Christ. I don't want to camp on this beyond saying this. If our notion of genuine Christian experience is untaught by the Bible, ungrounded in biblical truth, then it may come out as something like this. I've been a fairly decent fellow for most of my life, and my wife and I have been living here in the Chagrin Valley area for some time. We had some kind of church background in the past, and we've never really done much about it ever since we've been married. Our children have come along, and we've decided now would be a good time to add a little religion in our lives. We've shopped around, we've found a number of places, and although we don't particularly like your preaching, we've found that the children's ministry here is very, very accessible to us, and so we come along. In short, we've been fairly purposeless in relationship to religion, and we've decided that now is the time to get serious about it. Okay. But do you think it would be worth taking that package that you've just described? How do you think it'll sound out in Prague, with the residual impact of atheism ruling a country? And how interested do you think people will be in this story of having discovered purpose and adding a little religion? Well, of course, there would be no reason to go anywhere with that, because it's just something that's an add-on, isn't it? It's not something that's life-changing or absolutely essential. It's just a decision that has been made along the journey. In the same way that somebody could say, you know, I've been very, very lax when it comes to exercise, and I've decided to join a club and do a little running around, because I think it would be good for me and it's a good example for my children. All of that is fine. But that's not what the Bible is describing in terms of becoming a Christian. Do you see what it says? Outside of Christ, you are a dead man. Outside of Christ, you are a dead woman. You're an alive, dead person. That's the drama of it. And

only question is the extent to which that rule and reign of sin has placed its manacles, has dropped the dust of its death down upon our hearts and minds and lives. So I say to you that this man is not actually as far removed from us here as we think. Oh, it is a very distasteful picture, is it not? After all, we have nice places to go home to. We have nice couches on which to sit. We're not running around the graveyard naked at all. No, we're not. But the fact of the matter is, we are outside of Christ, dead in our trespasses. So the message of the gospel is not, why don't you turn over a new leaf, and why don't you get a little purpose in your life, and why don't you shake your leg and get a little religion? The message of the gospel is, you're a dead man, and furthermore, you can't make yourself alive. The message of the gospel is, you're a blind woman, and you can't make yourself see. And that ought to alarm you. Because some of you sit here Sunday after Sunday, and this is how your mind works. When I'm good and ready, I'll get this thing sorted out. But that'll be my decision, and that'll be my time, and that'll be my place. You don't even know what a day will bring. You don't even know if you'll make it to your bed this evening. That's why the Bible always says, if you hear the voice of God, if you feel the prompting of the Spirit of God, you respond to it right there and then, because now is the accepted time, and behold, now is the day of salvation. Now I say to you again, this man's condition may be vastly different from ours in the sense of his demon possession, but it is not so dramatically different from ours in terms of our nature outside of Christ. Not very nice, is it? I don't find it particularly nice to say, to look out on my neighbors and my friends and tell them, hey, I don't know where you are, but if you're not in Christ, you're a dead man. That's not the way to gain friends and influence people and build a congregation. So why would you ever say it? Well, the only reason you would say it if you have to say it. Now look at this encounter then that takes place with Jesus. If you've read that wonderful book on the compilation of the Oxford English Dictionary, The Professor and the Madman, then that phrase may come to your mind as you look at what takes place here. Only this is the Savior and the madman. And it's quite a drama that unfolds. Verse 6, when he saw Jesus from a distance, he ran and fell on his knees in front of him. And then he said to him, verse 7b, swear to God that you won't torture me. Contradictory forces at work in this man's life. On the one hand, compelling him, and on the other hand, repelling him. Jesus, verse 8 tells us, has already called out to the evil spirit to come out of this man. And this has set up this great dialectic in his mind and in the very core of his being. Shouting, verse 7, at the top of his voice, what do you want with me, Jesus, Son of the Most High God? And you've got this dramatic, phenomenal encounter between the light and life and power of Christ, and the darkness, and the deadness of the power of evil. Jesus, at the end of chapter 4, has established himself as the Lord of nature, hence the calming of the storm. If your Bible is open, you will see that in verse 39 of chapter 4. He said to the winds and the waves, be quiet and be still, and the wind died down, and it was completely calm. And now here in chapter 5, he walks into this environment and he establishes himself as the Lord of man and the one who overcomes the power of darkness. Only Jesus can set such a person free. Only Jesus can set such a person free. And when you look at verse 7, it's almost as though this man knew that Christ could set him free. But he was at the same time afraid of what that change would mean. Running and falling on his knees in front of him. And then at the same time saying, what is it that you want with me? Please, I can't stand any more torture. I can't stand, if an encounter with you is to be tortuous in any way, I can't stand that, Jesus. Here I am on my knees before you, but at the same time recoiling from you. That's not so far removed from experience that I've encountered in 30 years of pastoral ministry. Because we fail to understand the grip that sin has on people, that Satan has on people. When we suggest to them or to ourselves that one

0: comes confronted with their predicament, it will just be obvious for them. It'll just be natural for them to surrender to Christ's rule. But experience tells us that it isn't so obvious, and it apparently isn't so natural. If you have dealt with people who have become increasingly enslaved to sexual sin, increasingly trapped in the choices that they've made in relationship to the substances that they put into their bodies, you will have noticed, as have I, the royal battle that takes place in the psyche, in the soul of that man or that woman, where on the one hand they're saying, Lord Jesus Christ, have mercy on me, but I cannot face the tortuous implications of what it will mean for me to be torn away from that upon which I have developed such a dependence for all these years of my life. Somebody feels the call, the touch of God upon their life, says, come on now, you're a messed up sinner and you need to trust in Christ. But they're living with a woman, and she's attractive to him, and he likes her, and he has grown to depend upon her. He shouldn't be with her. And he comes, as it were, to the knees of Jesus. And he knows that Jesus has something to say to him. But he knows that if he says yes to Jesus, it's going to be no to her. We better not be superficial in the way we deal with our friends and neighbors concerning these things, as if somehow or another, oh, come along now, give yourself a shake. After all, look at this, therefore, come on, let's get this dealt with. No, it's not as easy as that. It's not just as easy as that. Jesus is the one who breaks the power of cancelled sin. He's the one who sets the prisoner free. But as Sinclair Ferguson, our good friend, says, no man yields to Jesus easily by nature. Tragically, like Legion, men often hold on to their bondage in evil rather than yield to the pain of transformation by Christ's power and grace. That's a very important phrase. The pain of transformation by Christ's power and grace. You don't want to say to people, oh, this is easy. There's nothing in this. We make light of where people are coming from. We devalue the very work of Jesus when we seek to represent the gospel in such a superficial way. I have in my mind a man now, successful man, actually fairly well known. And we went to lunch years and years ago now, after a very significant Sunday at the high school, in the auditorium in the high school. And when we talked over lunch, this man said to me, I understand exactly what you're saying about Jesus and the claims of Jesus. And I understand at the same time that if I were to respond to the claims of Jesus, it would mean giving up this and this and this. This means far more to me than ever coming to Christ. Therefore, thanks for sharing it with me. And I will put it in my portfolio. I remember his phraseology. I will put it in my portfolio for further consideration. But to the best of my knowledge, he remains in the exact same position today as he was on that day. Why? Because he recognizes that there is pain involved in the transformation brought about by the grace and power of Jesus. Why else would Jesus say, if anybody wants to become my disciple, they should take up their cross every day and say no to themselves and follow me? Why would he say to the rich young ruler who comes and falls on his knees and say, good master, what must I do to have eternal life? And Jesus says, keep the commandments. He said, I kept all the commandments ever since I was small. And so Jesus says, well, why don't you just sell everything you have and give it to the poor and then come and follow me? And the guy goes, I'm not prepared to do that. The issue wasn't the money. The issue was that he wanted both Jesus and his other little god. And Jesus will allow no other gods before him. The man was unprepared for the painful transformation brought about by the grace and power of Jesus. And some of us remain unconverted because you're clever enough to recognize what is involved in bowing your knee to Jesus.
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And so when we come across a book that will help parents or even teachers explain the foundational truths of Christianity, these are books we love putting in people's hands. And right now we're making available a book called How to Teach Kids Theology, Deep Truths for Growing Faith. 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How to Teach Kids Theology offers specific approaches and even provides a template for a lesson plan to guide you in sharing scripture and engaging in discussion that facilitates children grasping the deeper meaning of what they're learning. 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Find out more about the book, How to Teach Kids Theology, when you visit our website at truthforlife.org. I'm Bob Lapine. Thanks for taking time out of your weekend to study the Bible with us. Next weekend, we'll consider the fate of the pigs in today's message and find out what that tells us about Jesus. The Bible teaching of Alistair Begg is furnished by Truth for Life, where the learning is for living.

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0: Hey guys, I've finally done it. Today, I found God.
1: Remember the other day when you got lost in your own driveway, Mike? I don't think you found anything. Certainly not him.
0: But I did. I really found it.
2: Hey, Mike. The 70s called. It wants its slogan back.
0: I thought you guys would be happy for me.
1: Oh, we are. But last night you were Googling the question, why do pigeons look so judgmental? That's not the kind of guy who finds God. God finds him.
0: Tomato, tomato. Reasonable minds can disagree.
2: Evidently, so can ours.
1: You know, it's almost like you've never heard the words to Amazing Grace.

0: It's a classic, but theologically sound refrain. I once was lost, but now am found. Was blind, but now I see. Hello, I'm Philip Keller, and you've found Cornerstone Connection with Pastor Gary Hamrick. Well, with apologies to our friend Mike, blind people don't find much of anything. God finds them. And when He does, He begins to refine them. It's often a painful process, but as you'll see today from the book of Psalms, it's necessary in order to make us more like Jesus. Here's Pastor Gary with today's Cornerstone Connection, the Refiner's Fire.
1: All right, I trust you found your place there at Psalm 66. So let me give a brief intro and then we'll read it together and pray and dig out this psalm together today. The subtitle you'll notice of Psalm 66 says, "For the Director of Music." If you have a New King James, it says, "To the Chief Musician," followed by the words, "A song and a psalm." Now, what is the difference between a song and a psalm? Well, a song is sung, and a psalm is the Hebrew word mizmor, and it means something accompanied with a stringed instrument. So this particular psalm is intended to be sung and accompanied with a stringed instrument. The author is unnamed. A lot of times in the subtitle, you hear who the author is, you read who the author is. In this case, there is no author mentioned. A third of the psalms, 50 of them, are considered orphan psalms, which means that there is no authorship attributed to that particular psalm, so we don't know who that person was inspired by the Holy Spirit to write this chapter. The theme of Psalm 66 is basically a psalm of praise for God's awesome deeds and His refining work in our lives. And we're going to talk about that last part as we make our way through Psalm 66. So let me read it, if you'll follow along, and then we'll pray and study it together today. Psalm 66, "For the Director of Music, a song, a psalm. Shout with joy to God all the earth, sing the glory of His name. Make His praise glorious. Say to God, how awesome are your deeds. So great is your power that your enemies cringe before you. All the earth bows down to you. They sing praise to you. They sing praise to your name. Come and see what God has done, how awesome His works in man's behalf. He turned the sea into dry land. They passed through the waters on foot. Come, let us rejoice in Him. He rules forever by His power. His eyes watch the nations. Let not the rebellious rise up against Him. Praise our God, O peoples. Let the sound of His praise be heard. He has preserved our lives and kept our feet from slipping. For You, O God, tested us. You refined us like silver. You brought us into prison and laid burdens on our backs. You let men ride over our heads. We went through fire and water, but You brought us to a place of abundance. I will come to your temple with burnt offerings and fulfill my vows to You, vows my lips promised and my mouth spoke when I was in trouble. I will sacrifice fat animals to You and an offering of rams. I will offer bulls and goats. Come and listen, all you who fear God. Let me tell you what He has done for me. I cried out to Him with my mouth. His praise was on my tongue. If I had cherished

0: and in my heart, the Lord would not have listened. But God has graciously, rather has surely listened and heard my voice in prayer. Praise be to God, who has not rejected my prayer or withheld his love from me. We'll pause there and pray. Let's pray together. Lord, we thank you for your word, and as we hold our Bibles now on our laps, we just are so grateful that you've revealed yourself through Scripture. And as we come to this 66th chapter of Psalms, we pray that you would use it now, Lord, in our own lives personally, and that you would help us to understand how great and awesome you are. Even when things are difficult, you are at work in our hearts and in our lives. So, Lord, may we see you for who you are, as the God who loves us and cares for us, and also as the God who refines us and who develops us in character and spirit, who takes away the things that are impure, who challenges us, Lord, about our lives. We love you for who you are as our Father, and we pray now that you would be glorified as we study the Bible together. Thanks for this time together now. It's in Jesus' name that we pray, and everyone said, Amen. If you'll glance again at verses 8 through 12, there's a section here in the middle of chapter 66 where the psalmist is describing events that were a hardship for Israel, some kind of trials that they have experienced. You'll notice the language in verse 11, for example, where he says, "You brought us into prison." Some of your translations say, "You brought us into the net and laid burdens on our backs." In verse 12, also the psalmist writes, "You let men ride over our heads. We went through fire and water." It's a picture, perhaps, of somebody else on cavalry who are over their heads as they are being led off to captivity somewhere, or some kind of hardship happening here, walking through fire and water. We don't know exactly what the psalmist is referring to. There's a likelihood perhaps he's referring to the history of Israel when they served as slaves in Egypt. There's a reference in a few verses earlier where he talks about it in a way that kind of makes sense, that maybe this reference is to the hardship in Egypt. It could also be later in Israel's history. We know that some of the psalms were written after the exile in Babylonia, when the Jews were taken off to Babylon for 70 years by King Nebuchadnezzar. And then another king came to power, King Cyrus, and the Lord used Cyrus to let the Israelites go back to the promised land. And so perhaps the psalmist is referring to that, the period in their history when they served as captives in an ancient land of Babylonia. We don't really know what the hardship is, what the difficulty, what the trial is that the country is going through, but what we do know is that whatever this hardship or whatever this difficulty was, it served to test them and to refine them as the people of God. That it was a process by which God would make them a better people. If you'll notice verse 10, this is going to be kind of the key verse for our study here in Psalm 66. Verse 10, the psalmist writes, "For you, O God, tested us, you refined us like silver." There are actually several places in the Bible where this analogy of being refined like silver or gold is used to describe the process by which God uses circumstances in our lives to make us better people. I've entitled today's teaching, "The Refiner's Fire." The Refiner's Fire. Now, I've shared with you before, and some of you are familiar, my family grew up in coal mining country. My great-grandfather was a circuit rider preacher on horseback through the hills of West Virginia, so we trace our heritage back to the hills of West Virginia. My great-grandfather's son, my grandfather, always said that the Hamricks walked with a little bit of a limp because we grew up on a hill in West Virginia. So one leg was longer than the other. Who else has family roots in West Virginia? Let me see your hands. Let me see. Hello, cuz. So, you know, coal mining country is not too far from us. But whether we're talking coal or whether we're talking silver or whether we're talking gold, any rock or metal or mineral needs to be refined before it can really be useful. Now, depending on what the element is, it will be refined differently. Coal is refined differently from, for example, silver. Diamonds are refined differently from gold. But one thing that all rocks and minerals and metals share in common is that before they can be refined, they first must be mined. They have to be dug out of the ground. And so there is this process of mining before something can actually be refined. And when the psalmist here compares our lives to silver being refined, he already assumes something. And what he already assumes is that the silver has already been mined from deep within the earth. And such is true about our lives. He makes this comparison to our lives being like silver that is refined. Before the silver can be refined, we first have to be mined, and that's what happens. God goes after us and digs us out, and he takes us from the depths of some pit, and he mines us for his purposes. It reminds me, this whole analogy reminds me of the parable of the treasure, the hidden treasure that Jesus taught in Matthew's Gospel chapter 13. Now, it's only one verse. It's one of the shortest parables that Jesus ever taught. But here's what he said in Matthew 13, verse 44. Jesus says, "The kingdom of heaven is like treasure hidden in a field. When a man found it, he hid it again, and then in his joy went and sold all he had and bought that field." It's really a very wonderful and very short parable, but Jesus talks here in terms of this guy who comes just kind of sauntering through a field, and he stumbles upon a treasure, and maybe some of it was protruding up from the ground. And he realizes this is a valuable piece of dirt. So in joy, he goes out and sells all that he has, and he buys the field, because when he buys the field, then he owns the treasure.
1: 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Jesus once told a parable of a man who discovered a treasure in a field so valuable that he sold all his possessions and bought that field. You might think the treasure is Jesus himself, or salvation, but it may mean something you would have never guessed. Pastor Gary explains now as we continue today's Cornerstone Connection message, The Refiner's Fire.
0: Now, you read almost any Bible commentary, and there is almost agreement between all Bible commentaries that the treasure in the field is Jesus, and that what we need to be about is finding him and giving up all we have in order to secure Jesus. But I disagree with those commentaries. That doesn't make sense to the overall view of the gospel. Because the fact of the matter is, listen, it wasn't that I found Jesus. It was that he found me. Right? I was dead in my trespasses and sins. I was lost as lost can be. It was Jesus who found me. You remember years ago in the decades, I think of the 70s, there used to be this bumper sticker campaign that some churches had going around. And it was, "I found it. I found it." And it was supposed to lead to another conversation where people would ask you, "What did you find?" And they'd be, "Well, I found the Lord." Hey, bumper sticker, maybe. Makes for good conversation, perhaps. But it's theologically incorrect. All right? We didn't find him. He found us. We weren't even looking for him. And he came in our direction and pursued us and found us for his glory. In the second place, in the parable, Jesus says, "And then in joy went out and sold all he had to buy that field." Gave up everything to buy that field. What did you and I give up for Jesus compared to what he gave up for us? He surrendered everything. He gave his very life. He shed his blood on the cross. He bankrupted heaven for you and me. That's how much he loves us. That's how much he pursued us. How does that old hymn go, Victory in Jesus? He sought me and bought me with his redeeming blood. He loved me ere I knew him. He loved me. I wasn't even aware of his love for me. And therefore, all my love is due him. So the treasure in the field, folks, is you. That's how God sees us. He sees us as redeemable and valuable. And so he goes after us and dies for us and pursues us and loves us to redeem us. Okay, but here's what happens now. So he digs us up from the dirt. All right, he redeems us, this treasure. But we don't come out looking very pretty. All right, there's a lot of blemish on us. There's a lot of dirt and debris about us. Oh, treasure indeed, underneath all the dirt. But there's some cleaning up that God needs to do in our lives. And that's the refining work. That's the refining work of God. When God mines us from the mass of humanity and saves us for all eternity, we come into the family of God with some serious imperfections. And so in the course of time, God then refines us. God's love is not defined by simply mining us and then dropping us in a bucket for eternity. He mines us and then he refines us so that we will be of greater worth and value and more conformed to his likeness. And that refining process then begins. Now, in a comparative sense, the Bible talks often about refining silver, refining gold. Refining rock and metals and minerals always involves some aspect of washing, cutting, breaking, or heating, or all of the above. And I did a little research in prep for this study. The process for refining coal begins with a chemical bath to remove sulfur off of the coal. The process for refining diamonds, they have to submerge the diamonds in strong caustic and acidic solvents, and then the diamonds have to be heated to 400 degrees to 1,000 degrees Fahrenheit just so that they can become workable. And then when it comes to silver and gold have other metals bound to it, like lead and zinc and tin and copper. And so in order to get rid of those other metals that have bound to the more precious metal of silver and gold, they have to put silver and gold in a furnace and heat it up to 1750 degrees Fahrenheit for silver, 1950 degrees Fahrenheit for gold, in order to separate the impurities to refine these precious metals. Now, that's no big deal for objects that have no feelings to be heated up to that kind of temperature. But for you and me, for people who actually feel pain in our lives, God's refining work can sometimes be very painful and very uncomfortable, because it is often through painful life experiences that God will do his refining work in our lives. And God does his refining work in our lives to make our faith more genuine. Now, I don't mean more genuine in the sense of more sincere, as if you weren't sincere before the difficulty that you went through, but I mean genuine in terms of better quality. You know, if you have 14 karat gold, 24 karat gold is more genuine because the quality is better. And the truth is that when it comes to our lives, some of us are 14 karat and God wants to make us 24 karat, and the process can sometimes be excruciating. But it is his refining work as our loving Father to accomplish his good purposes in our lives. The Apostle Peter recorded it like this in 1 Peter 1, 6 and 7. He said this, "In this salvation you greatly rejoice, though now for a little while you may have had to suffer grief of all kinds of trials. These have come so that your faith, of greater worth than gold, which perishes, even though refined by fire, may be proved genuine.

0: and may result in praise, glory, and honor when Jesus Christ is revealed. In other words, what Peter is saying is, your faith is valuable, more valuable than gold. But just as gold has to be refined to bring out its true value, so it is that our faith will have to be refined by God to bring out its true worth. And the process is not always comfortable. And so God takes us through the fire sometimes to burn away the impurities and to bring to the surface some junk that we didn't even know perhaps existed in our hearts. That junk that rises to the surface when the heat is turned up and metal is refined, it is what silversmiths call the dross. The dross is all the other garbage that comes to the top. You know, it's the lead, it's the zinc, it's the tin that comes to the surface when silver is heated up. And then the dross is skimmed off or blown away so that what is left is more precious. This again is why the psalmist says here in verse 10, underline it in your Bibles, "For you, O God, tested us, you refined us like silver." And this is not the only place we find this reference in the Bible about us being refined by God like precious metal. For example, those of you who like to take notes, Job 23:10, we read, "But he knows the way that I take. When he has tested me, I will come forth as gold." In Zechariah 13:9, the Bible says, "This third I will bring into the fire. I will refine them like silver and test them like gold. They will call on my name and I will answer them. I will say, they are my people, and they will say, the Lord is our God." Isaiah 48:10, "See, I have refined you, though not as severely as silver. I have tested you in the furnace of affliction." And Malachi 3, verses 2 and 3, "But who can endure the day of his coming? Who can stand when he appears? For he will be like a refiner's fire or a launderer's soap. He will sit as a refiner and purifier of silver. He will purify the Levites and refine them like gold and silver." And many verses afterwards that tell us God's refining work in our lives. And because the Bible is filled with images of God working as a refiner in our lives, we can gain much insight by understanding the refining process. There are five steps to the refining process of silver.
1: 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And you'll need to have just a bit of that, because these five steps Pastor Gary just spoke of, we'll have to wait until our next episode of Cornerstone Connection. 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
0: And so God uses his word, the Bible, like a hammer to break apart the rocky places of our heart. In fact, Jeremiah the prophet terms it like that. He said this, Jeremiah 23:29, "Is not my word like fire, declares the Lord, and like a hammer that breaks a rock in pieces?" The Lord says that the Bible, that his word as it goes forth, is like a hammer that begins to break apart the stony parts of our heart.
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Now for Pastor Gary Hamrick and all of us at Cornerstone Connection, I'm Philip Keller. God bless you, and thanks for being with us today. Cornerstone Connection is a production of Cornerstone Chapel, Leesburg, Virginia.

0: In the pets for sale section of the classified ads, this ad for a mixed breed dog was listed. Free puppies, half cocker spaniel, half sneaky neighbor's dog. Well, that ad makes a great point. We don't always know what's going on behind the scenes. For instance, the Bible describes a man named Job who suffered five terrible tragedies. They seemed like natural disasters to Job, but the Bible tells a different story. There was something going on behind the scenes that Job couldn't see. Before jumping to conclusions about life, we should ask God to help us see behind the scenes. And this is David Jeremiah, encouraging you to get on the road to new life. Discover what God sees on Route 66.
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0: Pastor James describes the protection available in Christ as we navigate through the spiritual world.
1: I've already said that this world is very real, but the one

thing that I should point out is that there is no way around this world. You must walk through it. And there's no way to have victory walking through it unless you have the only one in which this whole world is subject to. You cannot defeat the spiritual world that you cannot see if you are not subject to the same person that the spiritual world is subject to. Unless you walk in full and total submission and obedience to the God of heaven, you cannot be the one who experiences the benefit of his protection.

0: Our verse-by-verse study through the Gospel of Mark continues right now on Light on the Hill. We're glad you could join us today. On this weekend edition, Pastor James Cadiz will be in the fifth chapter of Mark and has us consider the remarkable power of Jesus. It's here that we read about a demon-possessed man who had incredible strength, so strong that not even shackles could subdue him. It looked to be a hopeless situation until he came into contact with Jesus, and everything changed. Here's Pastor James with more.
1: Let's look at this. He goes on. It says, and when he was come out of the ship, notice this, immediately there met him out of the tombs, folks, the place where the dead lay, out of the tombs, a man with an unclean spirit, demonic possessed man. Can you imagine? You get off the boat, and the moment you get off the boat, demons are coming your way. It's an interesting thought. Verse 3, who had his dwelling among the tombs, and no man could bind him, no, not with chains, because that he had been often bound with fetters and chains, and the chains had been plucked asunder by him, and the fetters broken in pieces, neither could any man tame him. And always night and day he was in the mountains and in the tombs crying and cutting himself with stones. It's very interesting. I would never believe this story had I not heard it from different people who were there at different times, and the accounts were almost exactly the same. But I remember one of the very first stories I ever heard of a demon-possessed person throwing guys around like a doll was an interesting story of Raul Reese with a group of pastors who were up in the mountains, who there were people that were living in the local area there that ran into the center where all the pastors were meeting and said, I believe it was their daughter was demon-possessed and they needed help in dealing with her. And so Raul Reese, Jeff Johnson, I think it was Mike McIntosh, Pastor Chuck and a few others walked into that room where that demon-possessed person was. And the story, the way I heard about it, the one feature that I continue to be reminded of when I heard that story is that the demon-possessed girl threw Raul Reese around like he was literally a Raggedy Ann doll. Picked him up and threw him around like he was nothing. By the way, for those of you that have to understand how extraordinary of a picture that is, and probably Raul's going to kill me if he hears that I say this and it catches wind that I was talking about him this way. Just so that you understand how dangerous of a man Raul Reese is, okay? First of all, he loves the Lord. That's not the dangerous part of him. But the man is a 10th level master in Sansu, okay? If you guys want to understand something about Raul, Raul did a bunch of weaponless defense training for sheriff's deputies for many, many years. The way that came about was he was on a ride-along, and in the ride-along, the deputy that was with him, I believe this was Temple Station at the time, I don't remember, it was LA County Sheriff's Department, he's on a ride-along, and on the ride-along, the deputy goes out to confront somebody who's a very aggressive man and a pretty good fighter, and the deputy's about to lose his life. He tells Raul to sit in the front seat, and so Raul does exactly what he's told to do. And when he realizes that the deputy is in trouble and that this guy's about to take the deputy's gun and take his life, Raul goes out there, subdues him, and in the process, I think broke something like 12 bones in the guy's body while taking him into custody. Not knowing what he did, he just did what he normally does. And everybody was shocked and astounded, and they realized, you know, how tough the guy is and so on and so forth. So he's done a lot of training, and he still does a lot of that. So he plays around with swords and all kinds. I don't think he does much of that anymore. But I bring that up just to point out that a guy who has more toughness in his little pinky than probably most of us put together could walk into a room with a little demon-possessed girl and get thrown around like a Raggedy Ann doll. That speaks of extraordinary, powerful strength. Funny thing is this, when you run into people that tell you that they combat demons all the time and they rebuke them in the name of Jesus, we fought together, all a lie. Look, I'm telling you this right now, coming across one demon is scary enough. What Jesus is dealing with here is thousands of demons, okay? Not just one. But the one thing that I want to point out is this, let me remind you of this. Many demons are regarded as fallen angels. They're fallen angels. One angel, one, overnight, took the lives of 185,000 elite soldiers. One, according to the Bible, one angel. So let's not underestimate the power of these creatures. They're significantly powerful. I'm not saying this to scare you guys, okay? Because greater is he who lives in us than he who lives in the world. I want to point that out. I think it's really important to point that out. But Jesus is coming across something that is not capable of being handled by human power. Okay, I also should point this out. He didn't just get there out of the blue. This demon-possessed man didn't get there out of the blue. My guess is he ended up where he was through a long series of a bunch of things being done over time. Nobody wakes up in the morning and says, oh, by the end of the night, I'd like to, you know, become a crack addict, or I'd like to cheat on my wife with a prostitute. People don't do that. People don't wake up in the morning and say, I just want to throw my life away today. It never works out that way. It's always one little compromise, and then another little one, and then another little one. And by the time you've got 1,000 of those little compromises under your belt, then you wake up the next morning and realize, wow, where am I? I didn't realize I got here. That's how it works. It's important that we point that out here. So look at this. But when he saw Jesus afar off, he ran and worshiped him and cried with a loud voice and said, what have I to do with thee, Jesus, thou Son of the Most High God? I adjure thee by God that thou torment me not. Now, what was he talking about? Okay, well, first of all, you recognize here that Jesus Christ is the ultimate authority. He's the creator of the universe. We get that. When he sees the Lord, he recognizes who he is. And what I believe is going on is he's basically begging the Lord to not put him in the abyss. These demons are begging the Lord to not put them in the place where they're going to experience torment forever. Remember how we always talk about the fact that, you know, you hear these guys say, I don't care if I go to hell, I'll just party with the devil. No, you won't. You'll be alone and you'll be tormented forever. These demons are hoping not to be able to be in that situation. They're worshiping him and begging him, the same ones that are throwing everybody else around, that own the area. They see Jesus and they run to him, bow themselves before him, and beg him not to destroy them. Interesting, isn't it? Here's one question that I would ask. Why in the world would God not just say, no, sorry, y'all going to hell. Bye. That's what I'm thinking in my mind. Like, why wouldn't he do that? We'll find out. It's an interesting point that he makes. I think it's one that should be very real and very valid for us all, and something that we should all run away with because it's super critical. For he said unto them, notice this, verse 8, come out of the man, thou unclean spirit. And he asked him, what is thy name? And he answered, saying, my name is Legion, for we are many. Whew. Not just one demon. Okay? There's a whole bunch of demons here. Let me just point this out, because I do think it's worthwhile mentioning. And that is this. I've already said that this world is very real. But the one thing that I should point out is that there is no way around this world. You must walk through it. And there's no way to have victory walking through it unless you have the only one in which this whole world is subject to. You cannot defeat the spiritual world that you cannot

healthy if you are not subject to the same person that the spiritual world is subject to. Unless you walk in full and total submission and obedience to the God of heaven, you cannot be the one who experiences the benefit of his protection. This is something that we are constantly trying to drill within the mind and the heart of our own children. I hate doing it. But when my child disobeys me, I treat it as the ultimate crime. And when my child disobeys me, there is no reward. You don't get to do things. And it doesn't matter if that means you don't get to do things for months on end. I really don't care. I do what I do because I care about you, because the problem is this. As your father, I am called by God to protect you as my children. That's what God has called me to do. The problem is, I can't protect you if I can't teach you to be obedient to me. I had a conversation about this with my wife recently, and she gets it. She doesn't get it experientially, because she has, by God's grace, not seen what I've seen. But she gets it based on understanding the issue. And that is, we are huge, huge on our kids immediately responding to us when we tell them to stop something or when we tell them to come here. If they don't come to us immediately, or they do not stop when they're told to stop something, there are significant consequences that we will bear down upon them. They will experience significant consequences. It doesn't matter what the excuse is. If I ask you to come to me or stop going where you're going, at all costs, you will do exactly what I tell you. Well, why, Baba? Okay, I can't sit down and explain to my kids that 25 years before they were born, I on a regular basis stood over 2-year-old bodies or 3-year-old bodies of children that were ran over in the streets. Because when they chose to run a specific direction and their mom and their dad called them and said, please stop, they didn't. And because

called them and said, please stop, please stop. They didn't. And because of their disobedience, they ran outside of the ability that their parents afforded them to protect them, and they ended up in a very difficult situation. Now, obviously, I think that there is a responsibility on the part of parents to know that there's a distinct scenario that could happen where your kids are disobedient, and as a result, you still need to anticipate that, right? Like if I were to call my wife tonight and I were to say, honey, can you move the position of the car in the driveway, even though we have our driveway is protected, the kids can't just run outside the gate, she would still have to put all the kids in the car. They're all of tender age. She can't tell the kids, wait in the house while I move the car. Because God forbid that one of the kids would run outside, and if they run outside and she doesn't see them, we have a problem. You understand what I'm saying?

find to do well, to not only be a conqueror, but more than a conqueror, is to navigate it through your obedience. It's to walk according to the instruction provided to you by the word of God and live as such. Do not allow yourself to walk in a place where you choose to disobey God, even if it's on a small level. Because one small act of disobedience could create permanent and serious consequences. Make sense? Verse 10. And he besought him much that he would not send them away out of the country. Now there was there, nigh unto the mountains, a great herd of swine feeding. And the devils besought him, saying, send us into the swine, that we may enter into them. Okay, there's a couple of very interesting dynamics that's going on here. Because the first question that you might ask is, why would Jesus not just simply put him into the abyss? Why wouldn't that be the case? Well, there's a lot to this. The first thing I'll just simply say is that God is sovereign and we're not. So being able to understand his methods or being able to understand why he does the things that he does is something that's a broken pursuit. We're never going to be able to understand that. Now, it is important to try to get to know the mind of Christ. And it is important to be able to understand what his mind is by walking in obedience to him. Because as we walk in obedience, our minds are enlightened. Our hearts are opened. We're able to see the clarity become substantially greater when we're doing those things. And so that in and of itself is something that is a remarkable opportunity to be able to understand God a little bit more. But in this particular context, I believe that the reason why Jesus refrained from sending them to the abyss was because there was a greater message that he wanted us to see here. There was a more significant purpose that he had. There was something very important that we needed to learn from the moment. You see, the demons asked that they be cast into the swine. Now, why would the demons ask? Because they knew that that was very likely the only place that Jesus would allow them to go into. There's a running theory, by the way, from anybody who studies angelology or demonology there. It's a very interesting study in the Bible that when demons possess a body, when they leave that body, they want to go to something else. They want to go into something else. And that's probably very true. There's a lot of truth to that. There's other areas of the scripture that would seem to indicate that to us. But here's the thing that's really interesting. They want to go into the pigs. Why do they want to go into the pigs? What were the Gadareans known for doing? The Gadareans were known for raising pigs. They were pig farmers. You say, okay, big deal. They make my bacon. That's good. Well, besides the fact that pigs are pretty disgusting animals, the only thing they're pretty good for is bacon, but let's put that aside. Pigs were unlawful. God said that it was against his law to not only eat pigs, but to raise them, to touch them. You couldn't be around them. They were considered to be unclean animals. Now, we know now as we look back on it that God had a real reason for doing that, because these animals that we called unclean, or that God called unclean, had a substantial effect on people. As a matter of fact, up until recently, we didn't know this until about maybe, I don't know, I want to say something like 60 or 70 years ago. If you ate pork that was not cooked completely correctly, you got worms in your system, like literally. And people never even knew that. We didn't really understand that until they started getting better at autopsies and beginning to make connections between the diets of people and so on and so forth. It's kind of gross. You think about it. And then I don't want to get into all the ugliness about pigs because, I mean, we're in a Bible study and, you probably didn't come to get something that'll cause you to, vomit on your way out. But let me just tell you this. They're disgusting animals. They're super, super disgusting animals on a whole bunch of levels. Don't be deceived by the Charlotte's Web book that you might read, or, the little cute little piglets that you see when you go to the fair or something like that. They are absolutely disgusting animals, and it was unlawful. In other words, God said, no, you cannot do it. But guess what? These people did it. Again, you do things God's way, you get God's protection. You don't do things God's way, you open yourself up to a lot and a lot of bad. So look at this. This is very important. Verse 13, and forthwith, that means quickly, Jesus gave them leave. In other words, go, you can go do it. And the unclean spirits went out and entered into the swine. I think Jesus knew what they would do. I think Jesus knew what was going to happen next. And the herd ran violently down a steep place into the sea, and they were about 2,000 and were

0: choked in the sea.
1: So if you assume that a single demon entered into each and every single one of those pigs, there's at least 2,000 demons that was inside that man. That left from that man, ran into that herd of pigs, and those pigs killed themselves. By the way, we could spend a lot of time studying the behaviors of demons and looking at this as a prime indicator as to what demons tend to do. I think a lot of the suicidal ideation that we've seen over the years has come from demonic possession. I can tell you that right now. I remember on multiple occasions doing the youth crisis hotline and people calling in with suicidal ideation, and you would very, like when you would talk to some of these people, you knew you weren't talking to them. You knew you were talking to demons. You just knew it. And on a lot of levels, you would spend a lot of time like, Lord, you know, begging the Lord to have mercy on the person. And then once they had a moment of sanity, it was like, this is your only option. God has delivered you from this possession. Now you have to put your faith and trust in him. You have to ask him to come into your life. It's that simple. You don't have any other way out. I think that there's something to be said about this. I think Jesus knew that the pigs would die. And I think that Jesus didn't have a problem with the fact that the pigs would die. I think that these men made their livings. These men chose to make their livelihood by dishonoring God and doing something that God did not want them to do.
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0: Exciting that is, Jane. I gotta tell you, this is a project that has been 3 years in the making, and we are excited to bring it to you. It is called The Last Book. Yes, it is my writing on the book of Revelation, and I'm excited to bring this commentary. I'm going to educate you through the Old Testament, all of the passages that are relevant to understanding this powerful New Testament book. And I can tell you this right now, you're going to be blessed. In this book, we go through the first 11 chapters of the book of Revelation, and about 6 months from now, you will see the other book coming out. We're already working on it. We've been working on it for years, and I'm thrilled to give it to you because I know, based on what the Bible says, you will be immensely blessed for studying it. It's the only book in the Bible that actually promises you directly to be blessed for studying it and for doing what it says. And so it is my hope and my prayer that God will be honored and you'll be blessed.
2: 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As we return to Pastor James, he recalls his early years when he got into investing.
1: I think it's hilarious, by the way. You know, many years ago when I was a young kid, and I'm not going to say a young kid, but I mean, I was in my early 20s, very, very early 20s, when I started doing a lot of very active investing. I remember the guy that I started doing some transactions with. He was another pastor. He got very angry with me. And this was sort of the beginning of the end of our relationship when I refused to sign a document. By the way, this is for those of you guys that know finance and stuff. This was in the days where stated income was like the thing. You never had to give, if you wanted a loan, you never even had to give a paycheck stub. Like you could just simply walk up and say, I make this much money. You never even said that. You go to the loan people and they would basically make up whatever they needed to get you the loan so long as you could pay the bills. And this was the stated income days, right? And so he came to me with a document, because I found this out later, when the loan officer said that I needed to sign the document, he knew that I would probably have a difficult time signing it as it was, so he told the loan officer that he would come to me and that he would make an appeal and talk some sense into me. Now, the issue was, had I signed the document, nobody would have been affected by it, but it would have been me lying, and it would have been the difference between us saving $60,000 or paying $60,000 in the transaction. It's money that you don't really see until the end of the sale, but you guys kind of get the idea.
0: And so he was so angry with me because I would not lie on the loan dock. He was super angry. Well, my statement back to him is, who are you expecting to bless us? Were you expecting God to bless us when we did this? Or were you expecting your own wiles to bless you? And I'm telling you that because you're not that smart of a guy. You're just not. What you're doing isn't illegal. You're not going to land yourself in jail by doing this. But you definitely have to answer to God. So are you going to actually lie like that? Are you going to walk in that way just so you can save some money? I don't know about you, but I have enough faith and trust in God to know that He'll provide for me doing it the honest way. So, no, I'm not doing it. Oh, that was such a bad situation. By the way, the good news about that whole thing is it worked out in ways I never thought possible. God really, truly did absolutely bless us. You know, not him, but bless me on a lot of levels in that situation. The point is this. When you do things God's way, you get God's blessings. When you don't do things God's way, you receive, you welcome the trouble that comes, the folly that comes from your sin. It's a really important picture to draw from here.
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0: Welcome to Living by Grace with Pastor Mark Galvin of Calvary Chapel Lompoc. As we continue our study through the book of Matthew, we finish off chapter 23 and begin chapter 24. Jesus tells the religious leaders about future events that will happen and some difficult things they don't want to hear and don't want to accept. But we are reminded that God's word always comes to pass. Here's Pastor Mark with today's message.
1: Beginning in verse 36, it says, "Verily I say unto you, all these things shall come upon this generation." Speaking of, well, he's previously spoken of the fact that the Jews had persecuted. Many of them had been put to death by the Jewish leaders and the countrymen of the Jews that he was speaking to here. And he goes on and says, "O Jerusalem, Jerusalem," in verse 37, "thou that killest the prophets and stonest them which are sent unto thee, how often would I have gathered thy children together, even as a hen gathereth her chickens under her wings, and you would not. Behold, your house is left unto you desolate. For I say unto you, you shall not see me henceforth, till ye shall say, Blessed is he that cometh in the name of the Lord." Now that's going to happen. In the future, there is going to be the rapture of the church when the Lord returns for his people. And we are going to be instantaneously removed from this planet in a moment, in the twinkling of an eye. When that happens, as we leave this earth, there will not be one single born-again Christian on this planet.

this earth, there will not be one single born-again Christian on this planet. But during the seven-year tribulation period, there will be the greatest revival that this world has ever seen. Masses of people are going to come to Christ. And think about all the people maybe in your family or friends that you've shared the gospel with, or you think of how many millions of people have heard a gospel presentation from Billy Graham or Greg Laurie, or they've listened, they've heard the message. The gospel has gone worldwide. And yet, predominantly speaking, the gospel has been rejected. And yet, when the rapture takes place, it will be the greatest "I told you so" in the history of humanity. But in reality, it's too sad to say "I told you so." But the people will get it. Masses will come to Christ. People are going to say, "Wait a minute, this is that stuff that fanatical coworker I had was telling me about, or my brother-in-law, or my sister, or my dad. This is what these Christians have been telling me for years. And now it's come to the rapture, and people are going to come to Christ." And they will, many of them, will be martyred by the Antichrist during that period of time. The Jews are also going to be persecuted. There will be a Holocaust that will, well, the Holocaust experienced during World War I, World War II, Third Reich, Hitler, that will pale in comparison to the multiplied millions worldwide who'll be martyred. Jews. You think about it, there have been times from the beginning, really, Jews have been persecuted, but not on a worldwide scale. Under the Antichrist reign, the Jews are going to be persecuted worldwide. They're going to be tracked down. And not only that, but believers, Christians, are going to be tracked down. Believers are going to be beheaded. And possibly, as I've talked about before, could be a return to the popularity of guillotines. Remember Marie Antoinette? France, let them eat cake, that whole thing. Well, at the end of that seven-year tribulation, and the tribulation will be hell on earth, at the very end, Jesus comes, actually comes in the eastern sky, and he returns to save the Jews. As he does, well, it tells us all of Israel will be saved. And in Zechariah 13, it tells us that they're going to say, "Where did you get those wounds in your hands?" And he will say, he'll reply, "I received them in the house of my friends." The holes in his hand, you see, we're responsible. Not only you and I, but we are responsible for those holes. Because it was by those holes, it was by those wounds, it was by his blood that we are saved. His shed blood, his life. But isn't it amazing? "Those are the wounds which I received. I got those wounds in the house of my friends." The heart of Christ for his people, the Jews. God's love for you and me. Well, as we look at this portion of Scripture, Jesus is telling these individuals there on the Temple Mount site, he's been rebuking the religious leaders, and he says, "Behold, your house is left unto you desolate." Your house, your temple, this temple that had been in building for over 40 years, approximately 50 years it took to build this temple. Herod's temple, which we'll talk about in just a moment, he's going to say, this whole thing is going to be destroyed. And they very likely thought, this guy is out of his mind. The Lord said, your house is going to be destroyed. "For I say unto you, you shall not see me henceforth till you shall say, blessed is he that cometh in the name of the Lord." That will be quite a contrast, won't it? We've seen them persecuted. We've seen them, "We got to kill this guy." We've seen them desire to have him taken away and put to death. And, they're just raving maniacs, and yet there's going to be a change. When they see him, when the Jews see him in the east, they're going to realize, hey, that is our Messiah. That's the one. Jesus is the one we've been looking for, and he's come back to rescue us, and they're going to call upon.

all Israel will be saved. Well, in context with that, we move right into verse 1 of chapter 24. Once again, the chapter divisions are there for our convenience. They're not inspired. So we move directly into the very first verse of chapter 24. And Jesus went out and departed from the temple. So he's left the religious leaders. And now he is going to spend some time with his disciples. It is going to be a private briefing between him and his disciples. So he departs from the temple, he leaves the site, the Temple Mount site, and his disciples came to him for to show him the buildings of the temple. Why are they showing him the buildings of the temple? Because they want to know, as far as from my perspective, they want to know if they got what he has just told them right, if they're understanding what he has said, or if he's going to opt out of what he has declared there to the religious leaders, that this temple is going to be destroyed. They want to show him, you know, Lord, why don't we check this Temple Mount site out? And we want to familiarize you with what's here, you know, and think about this. You know, the Lord, he's been there. He knows. He's a local. Look, if you've lived in Lompoc for over 10 years, you don't need anyone to give you a tour of Walmart. You know where the frozen food is. You know where the electronics are. You know where the pharmacy is. You know, that's just, it would be ridiculous. The Lord knows this Temple Mount site like the back of his hand. He knows everything about it. Plus, he's God. He's created every atom. But you see, these disciples of his, like you and me, you know, sometimes we don't realize how much God knows and how powerful he is. And when he says something, he means it. And yet these disciples, I believe they're trying to see if, you know, he might possibly renege. He might opt out of what he said. You know, he might reconsider what he's just declared if we kind of, you know, let him in on just how big this place is. And we've talked about this on many occasions, but I'm going to go over it once again. Because for these Jews and for those religious leaders, when he said this whole thing is going down, that's just not possible. That is ridiculous. And you see, these disciples were having a hard time with it also, because as you consider this Temple Mount site, it was built by Herod the Great. He was a very small man, but he was a brilliant architect. In 20 BC, Herod the Great determined, I'm going to rebuild this to make it bigger and better and, you know, more glorious than it's ever been. And it is, the Temple Mount site is approximately 13 acres. Now, right, this church and the facilities and the parking lot and the lawn out there, it's approximately 4 acres. So we're, you know, think of something about three times, a little bit bigger than three times the size of our facility here. And it was not only made out of white limestone, but it was covered, or the limestone, as far as these giant bricks, these giant blocks, were encased with marble and gold. Marble and gold. Some of these stones, 40 feet long, 16 feet wide, 20 feet tall, 165 tons. Now, the retaining wall outside, the retaining wall to Herod's temple, some of those stones were much bigger, 600 tons. He finished the temple in 64 AD, and you see, the Jews saw the process. The disciples, they were able to see what this building project. But the amazing thing is that it only stood, after it was built, it only stood for 6 more years. And you see, when Jesus prophesies that this is going to happen, 40 years later, this place is flattened. Now, these disciples, as they're speaking to the Lord, you know, Jesus, this is a pretty big place. You know, these are pretty big stones here.

And Jesus said unto them, See you not all these things? Verily I say unto you, there shall not be left here one stone upon another that shall not be thrown down. So instead of softening his position, he doubles down on exactly what he is. And not only that, but he even says, look at this. Not only is this place going to be destroyed, not one stone is going to be on top of another. So look, he's not saying, you know, Israel is going to be captured, you know, and it's going to be inhabited by foreigners, by the Roman, as far as the Roman government or whatever. It's given a different use. It's not going to be partially destroyed or, you know, I'm not talking about symbolism. This isn't allegorical. This place is going to be so desolated that there will not be one stone on top of another. Now, as impossible as that could, for these disciples, as impossible as that could see, would have seemed to them, this Temple Mount site and the destruction that took place in 70 AD is a sign not only to them, but is a sign to you and me, because the things that the Lord is going to go on to say here are going to take place just as surely as the Temple Mount site was destroyed, leveled, not one stone, a historical event, as we're going to talk about, not one stone on top of another, just as surely as that prophecy came to pass. Every one of these prophecies that the Lord is going to give us here in Matthew 24 will certainly come to pass. Jesus said, heaven and earth will pass away, but my word will never pass away. Important for us to understand that. And the Lord, he's very specific here. So as we go back into history, 66 AD, there in Israel, the Jews, you know, they were fed up with Rome and just the difficult time they were having under Rome's thumb. And Caesar ruled the world at that time. And they were just sick of this paganism. And there were conflicts and clashes between Israel, the Jews, and there in Jerusalem, and the paganism that Rome brought into the city and so forth. So they revolted against Rome in 66 AD. And as they did initially, they were fairly successful because the Jews have always been great fighters, warriors. And they are brilliant, and really in everything they do. And in the area of guerrilla warfare, they were brilliant. And even prior to this, remember of the 12 disciples, one of them is Simon Zelotes, and Simon the Zealot, which means he was a zealot. He was a political rabble rouser, and they were also known as dagger men because these guys, they would have, you know, a dagger, you know, kind of like having a switchblade in your back pocket. Well, they would have a dagger in their robe, and then they'd get in a big crowd, and if there was a Roman guard, you know, 50, 60 feet away, they would make their way through, and they'd take their you get right next to him and just stab him in the side or in the back, and then they pull and they just, and those guys would, you know, they fall down, and it was a way by which they were, you know, were going, you know, they were insurrectionists. They were trying to throw off the Roman yoke. Well, the Jews, they kind of all went in that direction in 66 AD. And as I mentioned, they had early success, and the Roman soldiers that were deployed at that time to take care of Israel, in Jerusalem specifically, they were undermanned. They just didn't, and they were having a hard time with these Jews. And so what happened was, is that because, you know, these kinds of, you know, the dagger men and these, guerrilla warfare type experiences that took place, among the Roman soldiers, where they were slashed and they were afflicted by the, they just got sick of it, and they got infuriated in watching their fellow soldiers die, or seeing them stabbed, or seeing them maimed, or whatever. And so they just determined, we are.

0: We're getting vengeance on these Jews. We're going after these guys. And in 70, by the time 70, well, backing up just a little bit, at that time, the Romans, 60,000 Roman soldiers come into the area of Galilee, and they kill 100,000 Jews at that time. And then in the Jews, there was still warfare taking place. During those 6 years or 4 years, and then in 70 AD, many are familiar with what took place. But the Jews, they find kind of their last ditch effort was they say, hey, we're going to go actually into the temple and we're going to stay there, because initially they had the wall there around Jerusalem, and that was sufficient in keeping the Romans out. And Israel, you know, the Jews there had the springs of Siloam, and they had springs there that fed, so that previously with the Roman Empire, what they would do is if they were going to come in and take over a country, a nation, a kingdom, they would just surround it, completely surround it, and there was no import, export. And what happened is people couldn't, there was no food coming in. They'd run out of resources, and then sickness, people would get sick. And sometimes they would catapult dead corpses over the wall, ancient form of chemical warfare, where let's say someone who had some kind of disease, and they throw it out, and then you see, what do you do with that body? Well, if you go and remove it, then you know you might be contaminated. So it's just difficult. But the Jews had that high wall, so they were protected for a period of time. In 70 AD, the wall was breached, and the Romans come in. And as they do, the Jews say, well, we're going to hide out in the temple. The Romans come in, and they've got, once again, 60,000 soldiers. They've got the 5th, the 10th, and the 12th Roman legion under Titus Vespasian and his son. Don't get confused, because there's two. There's Titus Senior, Titus Junior. Titus Senior's, he becomes the emperor over the Roman Empire, and then Titus Jr., after his father dies, he becomes the Roman emperor. So anyways, Titus Vespasian, he comes in with his best men, and this is a final assault. It's bloody, it's been prolonged, and like I said, Rome, they were going, you know, remember when you were kids? I guess, I don't know, I haven't seen kids do this in a long time. When me and my friends were little, we'd have dirt clod fights. And you get dirt, and to begin with, you know, you get dirt clods, and, you know, you throw a dirt clod, and it just kind of, it just disintegrates, right? And it's kind of a lot of fun. Until you get hit with a dirt clod that's not disintegrating. Or didn't disintegrate. You go, man, you're looking for a piece of granite, you know, to throw. So that's kind of what's taking place here, or the snowball effect, you know, you're throwing snowballs and they're light and fluffy, and then before you know it, they're chunks of ice, you know, because people get mad and their tempers flare. Well, this is the Roman soldiers, Rome itself, they're going, we are done with these Jews. So as they come in, Titus, he was, as far as Rome, as far as emperors, as far as generals, Titus was a nice guy, comparatively speaking. And he told the Jews, look, you guys, we don't want to mess up your temple, man. That thing is unreal. That thing is beautiful. Come out and fight us. Otherwise, we're coming in. You just come out and fight us, and we won't tear up your temple, at least, you know. And he begged them. He begged them, you guys, let's fight outside. But they wouldn't listen to him. And he told his men, you guys, you leave the temple. But one of his men, as all the Jews are in there, he throws a torch in the temple. And because the temple had, you know, all kinds of, you know, there was wood. It was, you know, there was rock, obviously, as I mentioned previously. But there's wood. There's furniture. You know, remember the veil of the temple. You know, this huge veil is approximately, it's over 12 inches thick. And, you know, this huge veil. When he throws it, and the thing incinerates, and basically all of those Jews were cremated. 1 million, it's estimated 1,100,000 Jews killed during that time. It was literally a bloodbath. And because the gold that was there, and you think of all the gold, remember we talked about previously all the gold, the sterling, and but the gold there in the temple, precious metal, not only in the temple itself, but you know the Jews, the religious leaders had a ton of gold, and so it all melts. It melts from the incredible heat. And Roman soldiers, as was the case with the ancient world soldiers, part of their salary, you know, they would get salt for their salary. That's where we get the term salary. It comes from salarium. It's you know, salt. Well, anyways, that's part of their salary. And then when you would attack some of the treasures or the plunder from the enemy, that you would distribute that, right? So the soldiers, so man, when they find out there and there's gold in there, that's why they dismantled. It wasn't just destroyed or incinerated. It was dismantled. All those huge, giant stones were dismantled so that one stone was not left upon another, just as Jesus said. See you not all these things? Truly, verily I say unto you, there shall not be left here one stone upon another that shall not be thrown down. So, see, the Lord, he's very serious. He's already told them, hey, this place is going to be desolate. You know, they kind of want some information regarding this, and they're thinking maybe he'll reconsider. Not so. God never reconsiders when it comes to his word.
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0: Hello, and welcome to our program, Divine Roots, with Pastor George Navadas, the lead pastor of Calvary Chapel in Arroyo Grande. Let's continue our studies from the book of Genesis. Here's Pastor George.
1: So if a woman was walking by herself, she was fair game. I mean, really, when you look at, you know, Genesis chapter 34, you begin to see just the low standards of morals that were prevalent amongst the Canaanites. The reason why in the days of Moses, God would say, their sin has finally got to me to where there's just no repentance amongst them at all. Matter of fact, if we don't destroy them now, even the next generation are going to continue getting worse and worse. Israel, you need to go in there and destroy the Canaanites. You got to remember that it took hundreds of years before God made that order. And for those many years, God tried to make the Canaanites repent, but they just kept getting worse. And even as early on as Jacob, in the days of Jacob, it was already that bad. Any unattended female could be raped. And if you notice in the way they talk, notice how when Hamor and Jacob talk, notice that there's no apologizing. There's no excuse, nothing. It's just like, hey, it's business. It's not personal. My son saw your daughter. She was walking by herself. Fair game. You know the deal. You know the rules. But you know what? He fell in love with her. So now he wants her. So what's up? Like that. That's pretty cold. That is very cold. Jacob should have done a better job as a father. He should have done a better job telling his children about the perversity of that culture. See, that's where it began. That's where it began. He should have made sure that his daughter was properly supervised and protected. She should have never been allowed to be on her own. He should have said to the sons, hey, take care of your sister. But she's crazy. I don't care. You take care of your sister. To allow unsupervised socialization and an immoral community like this was a failure of responsibility on the part of Jacob and Leah. They should have been paying more attention to what was going on. And Jacob's lack of attention and protection was, I mean, really, when you look at it, it's part of his fault. He has to take ownership of that. His own compromise. You got to remember, him being in Shechem was compromised. He wasn't obeying the Lord at this moment. He was sort of, you could say he was kind of backslidden. And so his own compromise made him less able to stand up to his own children and to guide them as he should. And unfortunately, because he was distracted by his compromise, he wasn't able to pay full attention to his household. He must have not noticed that his daughter was being neglected. He must have not noticed that she was getting bored. Jacob's main responsibility with his children was to raise them up in the ways of the Lord, like it says in Ephesians chapter 6, verse 4. And you, fathers, do not provoke your children to wrath, but bring them up in the training and admonition of the Lord. Proverbs 29, verse 17, discipline your children, and they will give you peace. They will bring you the delight you desire. Discipline your children. You ever seen an undisciplined child? You ever see a child throwing a fit in public? I mean, I grew up in the days where my parents be like, I will take you out of this place and put you in check. My mom was trained in the arts of the chancla. That thing was like a boomerang. Te dije. I told you. And when the chancla wasn't enough, the paleta was more than enough. Woo-hoo. You know what? Man, I'm so glad that there was a chancla and a paleta. It wasn't always good, but it was good enough, you know? Of course, there's balance to it. You know, the Bible does talk about, using the paleta, I guess you could say, you know, using the wooden spoon. But there's a balance. You never strike a kid in anger and in frustration. When you do that, that's when it can become really bad. Oh, there's so much. That's a whole different Bible study. Let's bring it back. Let's stay here in Genesis 34. Jacob should have focused more on disciplining his children lovingly, training them up in the ways of the Lord. And it seems like he was struggling with his daughter, Dinah. Obviously, he was struggling with Simeon and Levi. I mean, they just kind of lost it. And so for us parents, grandparents, we've got to be vigilant in warning our children about the dangers and sinful ways of this world. Again, not to scare them, not to cripple them, not to control them, but to train them, to raise them up in the ways of the Lord. This is what you do when something like that happens. Look what the Bible says here. Like, there's a way of doing it. If you just don't go out there, why not? Because I said so. Well, guess what? Well, now I really want to know what's going on. Why not? And then if you're like, because the devil's out there, as soon as you step out, the devil's just going to eat you. Then you're going to do the other extreme, and they're just going to be afraid. You have to train them up to be Christians in a fallen world. So we got to be vigilant in training our children. We got to teach them about the ways of God. We got to teach them about His righteousness. We got to teach them about God's wisdom, and we ought to teach them how to discipline themselves to overcome the temptations and the curiosity of their flesh. Psalm 34, verse 11. Come, you children, listen to me, and I will teach you the fear or the reverence, the love of the Lord. Deuteronomy chapter 11, verses 18 through 21. Therefore, you should lay up these words of mine. Now, he's talking about the Bible, basically. You should lay up these words of mine in your heart and in your soul and bind them as a sign on your hand, and they shall be as frontlets between your eyes, and you shall teach them to your children. So, parents, you got to apply this to yourself first in your heart and in your soul. It can't be, you know, how parents like sometimes say, do as I say, not as I do. No. God's like, no, you got to do. If you want your kids to respect you and to listen to you, you got to show them that you love God, that you're about it. So he says, these words, the Bible, you got to put it in your heart and in your soul, and you got to bind them in your hands and the frontlets between your eyes. In other words, you got to be about it. And then it says, you shall teach them to your children, speaking of them when you sit in your house. Hey, by the way, when is it when you sit in your house together? Usually it's when? When you eat dinner. Mealtime. That was one of my, like, this is what we would do with my kids. Like, what we would do is we would sit down for dinner, and it was like, all right, I'd go around the table. All right, how's your day? And I would say like this, give me the good part and the bad part of your day. And they would share. Favorite part, least favorite part. And we would talk. And we would always somehow bring it back to the Word. Would always bring some kind of exhortation, some kind of encouragement, something. Because this is what the Bible says to do. Speaking of them when you sit in your house, when you walk by the way, in other words, when you're just hanging out, when you lie down, when you rise up, you shall write them on the doorposts of your house and on your gates. So, like, for example, something that we did as parents is, we would sit around the table and we would talk about their day. And one thing that I told my kids is, you can ask me any question. I don't care what it is. I don't care how bad it is. I don't care how weird it is, how sinful it is. You can ask me any question about anything, and I promise that I will do my best not to overreact or get crazy on you, depending on the question, okay? And there was a couple of times when my kids came up to me and asked me questions where I'm like, in my mind, I'm like, who in the world are you, who are you talking to? Where did you hear that? Where did you watch that? We don't talk like that. And I'm just like tripping. But I promise, so I'm just looking at them going, and then I would try to answer them. Because I love my kids, okay? And I'm going to give my kids the best possible answer. So help me God, according to the Word of God, because I care about them. And so early on, like when they were five, I told them this. You can ask me anything, anytime. And I promise you that I'm not going to overreact. And I'm not going to judge you or interrogate you and ask you where in the world or what in the world. I'm going to try my best to answer the question because I love you and I want you to know that. If they can't come to you, guess where they're going to go? Somewhere else. They're going to go on Google. They're going to go on TikTok. They're going to go on their friends. Nah, listen, I'm going to tell my kid the truth, and I'm going to lead them to the truth. And so it goes on to say, when you rise up, right, when you lie down. And so, you know, we would have dinner, and then we would go to sleep. And every time we would go to sleep, we would have devotions. We always did devotions at night before they go to sleep. Everybody would pray, go to sleep. Next day, we'd get up, next morning, get ready for school. When they're in the car, we'd go through the book of Proverbs because the Bible says so. And then it goes on to say that your days and the days of your children may be multiplied in the land of which the Lord swore to your fathers to give them, like the days of the heaven above the earth. God is going to bless you when you take it that serious. Deuteronomy chapter 4, verse 9, only take heed to yourself and diligently keep yourself, lest you forget the things your eyes have seen, and lest they depart from your heart all of the days of your life. And teach them to your children and your grandchildren. So parents, this is huge for us. Grandparents, this is huge. God is telling us first, heed yourself first. Keep yourself in check. Be diligent to keep yourself in check, lest you forget and depart. And once you put yourself in check and you're careful to take heed to yourself, then teach your children and your grandchildren. So coming back to Genesis 34, Dinah's desire to go out, I guess you could say it's understandable. I mean, kids are curious. It's very unwise, though. But if Jacob and Leah, mom and dad, would have taught their daughter what it says in Ecclesiastes chapter 4, verses 9 through 12, two are better than one because they have a good reward for their labor. For if they fall, one will lift up his companion. But woe to him who is alone when he falls, for he has no one to help him up. Again, if two lie down together, they will keep warm. But how can one be warm alone? Though one may be overpowered by another, two can withstand them. And a threefold cord is not quickly broken. You guys have told your kids this. I don't want you walking the streets by yourself. I want to go to the store. Not by yourself, you're not. Well, it's just around the block. I don't care if it's next door. You're not going by yourself. Like, we teach our kids this. I wish Jacob and Leah had done this for their daughter. And the fact that we're talking about three siblings specifically. We're talking about Dinah, we're talking about Simeon, and we're talking about Levi. Those three should have walked together because a threefold cord is not quickly broken. This would have never happened to Dinah. It would have never happened. Now, I do feel that I need to say this because it does happen. When a child is raised in the ways of the Lord and warned about the dangers and taught, man, like parents, grandparents, you did your job. You did everything to the best of your ability to teach and to train your children, your grandchildren, according to the ways of the Lord. And still, that child will go and do foolish and unrighteous things. It's just, man, it is what it is. It's like, man, wouldn't it be cool if it was guaranteed that if you took your kid to church, your kid would always be good? But it's not guaranteed because that kid, your grandkid, just like you, they have choice. And they could choose to walk with the Lord or not. But as parents, we must do our best and then commit the rest.

was there. So was the prosecuting attorney. So was the probation officers that arrested me and everybody else. And I was brought in and I sat down. I was like in my juvenile hall outfit. And I sat down and everybody was wearing nice dresses and suits. And I'm looking at the judge. She's looking at me. Hello, Mr. Navarre. How are you? I'm like, how are you doing, Your Honor? And I was just there to listen and to observe. And so they're all talking. And what the topic was, how can we get it across parents' heads that they need to do a better job in checking their kids? That was the topic. We got to tell the parents how to do a better job in training and raising their kids. And I'm just listening going, wow, that's crazy, right? And for whatever reason, the probation officer looks at me and goes, real quick, Mr. Navarez, do you have anything to say about this? Is there anything you would like to say? And I'm just like, man, I'm on the spot, right? And they're all looking at me, and I just remember going, well, I know this, that even if a parent was to love their kid and be there for their kid and teach their kid to do the right thing, I mean, that kid still has a choice to do whatever they want. So how do you stop that? And it was like I dropped the mic or something. It was weird because the judge, she looks at me, and she was just like, that's funny. Because right now I'm thinking about all of the times that I disobeyed my parents, even though they were good parents. I remember sneaking out of the house, and you start confessing their sins when they were kids. It was funny. I was just like, hey, all right, cool. I felt so proud. But I mean, it's like we forget that sometimes. You know, it's just like, listen, sometimes as parents, we will blame ourselves because our kid is not walking with the Lord, yet you did your best. But I mean, the fact of the matter is, I mean, our children have the choice to disobey the Lord if that's what they want to do. Okay, so anyways, coming back to Genesis chapter 34. Dina, unfortunately, she gets raped. She gets violated by this dude, this sinful man. And now he desires her for his wife. Really? So his dad, Hamor, goes and pleads with Jacob to ask for her hand and for his blessing. I mean, goodness sakes, talk about immorality breeds immorality. Hamor should have been like, you did what? How dare you? But no, he's there for his little baby boy. Spoiled brat. Goes and pleads with Jacob to ask for her hand for his blessing. Again, notice there's no apology given by either, you know, the son Shechem or his father Hamor. By the way, Shechem, the fact that the city is named Shechem and the son's name Shechem kind of tells you he was the prince. Like, this guy was a very important figure in this region. Now, of course, we're told that Jacob was grieved by what happened to his daughter, and rightly so, but the brothers became offended. They were absolutely angry, and in their anger, they started plotting their revenge. Now, the Bible says, vengeance is mine, says the Lord, right? God says, vengeance is mine. I will take care of it. But Simeon and Levi were not interested in that. Now listen, I know what that's like. Okay, I know what it's like to have your sister violated and to want to exact revenge. So I understand why Simeon and Levi responded like this, but they shouldn't have. But I understand why they did. Doesn't make it right. So Simeon and Levi, in their like, okay, I'm going to exact revenge, they deceive Hamor. Some commentators say that Jacob's sons had learned much from watching their father in terms of deceiving people. I mean, how many times have we seen Jacob scheme and deceive, right? The reason why he was in Shechem was because he lied to his brother. Oh, yeah, I'm going to go with you. And then he goes the opposite, right? He deceived people. And so here, Simeon and Levi are kind of following suit. You see, with kids, you know, sometimes it's not what you say, it's what you do. And they will do what you do. What examples are you setting? Simeon and Levi got so mad that they basically prepared for war. But look at Hamor and Shechem, and even the rest of the men. I mean, because when I read this, I'm like, what? Okay, I understand maybe Shechem wanting to go through the rite of circumcision. Dad, that's crazy, but you're just a man, you're

0: crazy. Okay, you're just dumb. But the rest of the men? Like, what in the world enticed them to go with the rite of circumcision? I mean, you could say that was Shechem. Oh, it was love. Yeah, but he violated her. But for Hamor and the rest of the men, what would entice them to do this? Here's the answer. Gaining wealth through Jacob's tremendous possessions. Dude, we can make a killing here. Dude, look how rich he is. We can come up. So let's do this. And so the men go through the painful process of circumcision. And now they're going through the process of healing. And it was during this time that Simeon and Levi decided to attack. And they killed all of the men and they took all of their spoil. It's ironic how these men that desired, that were greedy for the riches that Jacob had, that ended up being their undoing. And Simeon and Levi, they promoted a holy cause. You got to remember that circumcision was a holy thing that God had initiated with his people, with Abraham. This is how you will know, and this is how the world will know that you are different and that you are mine. This is our covenant. And so Simeon and Levi is like, hey, listen, we can't be families with you unless you become a Christian, basically. You got to give your life to Jesus. Back then, it was getting circumcised. It wasn't their salvation that they were after. It was their destruction that they were after. They were motivated by hatred of the enemy instead of love for the truth. And it's not just Simeon and Levi. Even though Simeon and Levi were the ones that did the killing, the rest of the brothers plundered the city. And so Jacob's sons, they let righteous anger over sin turn into unrighteous, unforgiving vengeance. Ephesians chapter 4, verse 26. In your anger, do not sin. Do not let the sun go down while you are still angry. We've been talking about this, you know, on Sunday morning about our anger, right? We're allowed to be angry. You're going to get angry, but the Bible says, do not sin in your anger. As a matter of fact, when it says, do not let the sun go down while you are still angry, basically what that's saying is, as soon as you get angry, you're not allowed to stay angry. If you're one that holds grudges, you need to stop that, because that's going to mess you up. Holding grudges is going to make you resentful and it's going to make you bitter. Holding grudges destroys relationships and any opportunity there is to have forgiveness and reconciliation. Matter of fact, that's the reason why the Bible says, be careful with your anger that turns into bitterness, because you allow the devil to come in and mess with your life. Yeah, but you know what, man? What they did to me, listen, I understand that what they did to you was offensive and that it hurt you and it was disrespectful. I get it. Trust me, I get it. I've been there. But if you hold on to that anger, it's no longer going to just be against them. That anger is going to start messing you up. The reason why some people get so angry, I always lose my anger. I don't know. It's because you're holding on to some kind of resentment. Something happened to you and you refuse to forgive. You need to forgive, not because they deserve it, but because you don't deserve to suffer because of unforgiveness. I told you earlier, I know exactly what it's like to be a brother who has to deal with the fact that your sister was violated. In my case, violated and then murdered. And as when I was 6 years old, I hated the two men that did that to my sister. And I held on to that anger until I was 18 years old. And I tell you, that's a main reason why I became so violent, so angry, such a gangster, and such a drug addict. I didn't realize it at the time. But man, it really infected me. It messed me up. It messed my head up. And then finally, when I gave my life to Jesus, about a year later, I found myself going, I forgive them. And I remember, I felt like I was set free. You know what I mean? Like, seriously. And I started praying for their salvation. I remember that. I started praying for their salvation. Because it was killing me. And when I was born again, I realized that it was affecting me. Because I started getting mad at God again.
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1: Welcome to Turning Point Weekend Edition. 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Do you sometimes feel so sinful that even God can't forgive you? Today, Dr. David Jeremiah has an encouraging word for you. To share, how can I be truly forgiven? Here's David.
2: I remember hearing someone say years ago that if people could truly understand forgiveness, half of the hospitals in the world would be emptied. Being unforgiven is a miserable place to be. But the Bible says, if you come to God and come to Him according to His Word, you can truly be forgiven. 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
3: We don't know very much about it, and we don't talk about it nearly as much as we should, but guilt is a pretty powerful force. As you know, David had walked with God for many years. It was widely known that he was the sweet singer of Israel. He had gained a reputation as an incredible prophet, a man who understood the deep things of God. He had been the longtime spiritual leader of his people. And then suddenly, in his midlife, he was plunged into a terrible double sin that almost rendered him useless to himself and to God. You remember the account. He was on his palace roof one day when he should have been off to war with his troops. And as he was walking on the palace roof, he looked out into the courtyard next to him and he saw a beautiful woman bathing herself. His passion was aroused and he sent over messengers and ordered her to be brought to the palace. He committed adultery with her and realized now that he was in big trouble. Her husband was a soldier in David's army. He was away fighting for the king. And when David found out that through this one-night stand with Bathsheba, she had become pregnant, he panicked and tried to begin to cover up his sin. He ordered, first of all, Uriah, Bathsheba's husband, home from battle. His plan, his ingenious plan was, if I can get Uriah to go and spend a night with Bathsheba, no one will ever know that this is my child. They will think it's Uriah's child. So when Uriah came home from the battle, David said, why don't you go down and spend a night with your wife? He sent home a bottle of wine and some nice food, and he said, just spend a wonderful night at home. Well, Uriah was more honorable than David. And Uriah said, it isn't good that I should do that. My fellow soldiers are out fighting the king's battle. It isn't right that I should be home enjoying a night with my wife. And so Uriah slept on the steps of the palace, and when David awoke the next day, he realized that plan one to cover his sin had failed. Uriah went back to battle, and David's mind continued to turn. If I don't deal with this problem, he thought, it will soon be news throughout the kingdom, and I will be discredited. So he trusted his faithful general, Joab, and he told Joab to send Uriah to the hottest point of the battle so that he would surely be killed. In fact, he said, Joab, what you do is this. You put him at the point of the triangle. You thrust out into battle, and when the battle waxes hot, tell the rest of the soldiers to retreat and leave him there all alone. This time the plan worked. Uriah was killed, and David thought he was home free. When you read Psalm 32 and Psalm 51, a year has passed since this event. And of course, David, being the most powerful man in the world at that time, probably thought if anybody could handle a cover-up, he could. The mourning for Uriah passed, and everybody gave lip service to the tragic death of this valiant soldier. As soon as the mourning period was over, Bathsheba moved into the palace with David and became his wife. The child of David's passion was born, and as we read Psalm 32 and Psalm 51, is now about 3 months old. It is quite probable that the 12 months during which this whole thing had been covered up passed with little discussion of David's crimes. But there were a few people who knew. David knew, Bathsheba knew, And Joab, his general, knew. Oh yes, there's one other person who knew. 2 Samuel 11:27 says, "The thing that David had done displeased the Lord." So the Lord knew. And what we see happening as we read these Psalms is a very good case study of what you do with guilt and what you do with sin and how you deal with it in your life. First of all, you have to understand that David was going through intense emotional upheaval in his life. There was real conviction in his heart. For a year, he tried to live with his bad conscience. But as the story records, something happened during David's period of sickness and sorrow and anguish over what he had done. And that is that the Lord sent somebody to help him. Now, David didn't know at the time this happened that this was help, but indeed it was. For he moved from his period of conviction to a time of confrontation. And the record is in 2 Samuel 12. Let me read it to you. In 2 Samuel 12, we read, beginning at verse 1, "And the Lord sent Nathan to David." Who is Nathan? He's the preacher. He's the prophet. "And he came to David and he said to him," he's going to tell him a story now. "You're the preacher, and God says to you, go confront the most powerful man in the world. How are you going to do this?" Well, I kind of get into Nathan a little bit. He says, "I'm not going to do this directly. I think I'll tell him a story." So Nathan comes up with a story. It's the right brain, left brain thing, you know. He wants David to really hear this. And this is the story, and watch this. "There were two men in one city, one rich and the other poor. And the rich man had exceedingly many flocks and herds, and the poor man had nothing except one little ewe lamb which he had bought and nourished, and it grew up together with him and with his children. It ate of his own food and drank from its own cup and lay in his bosom, and it was like a daughter to him. And a traveler came to the rich man, who refused to take from his own flock and from his own herd to prepare one for the wayfaring man who had come to him, but he took the poor man's lamb and prepared it for the man who had come to him." Do you get the story? Do you need to know who the people are? Who is the little lamb? That's Bathsheba. Who is the poor man? That's Uriah. Who is the man with all that you could offer and have that wouldn't spare his own? That's David. And when David heard the parable, he hadn't put two and two together. And the scripture says that David's anger was greatly aroused against this preacher. And he said to Nathan, "As the Lord lives, the man who has done this thing shall surely die. And he shall restore fourfold for the lamb because he did this thing and because he had no pity." When David heard this, he was hot. He said, "I've never heard anything that made me so angry. Whoever did this, he will die. And he will give back four times what he took." Now picture this. If I'm the preacher, I realize this is where I have to pull the trigger. And I'm nervous. Nathan's going to make the application, and the scripture says, and I picture it, he took his long, bony, prophetic finger and stuck it in David's nose, and he said, read the text, "You are the man. You're the one I'm talking about." Wow. You talk about a confrontation. And let me just stop for a moment and say, I know that some of you come to church and you would prefer that we never say anything about sin, and you would like it if we never talk about anything that's negative or anything that might upset you a little bit. But let me just remind you, God sent the prophet to David. David didn't ask for him. God sent him to David because the prophet was to have a very important ministry in David's life. He was to help David face up to what he had done. And I don't know this for sure, but if I have to give you my guess as to what David's feeling at this moment when Nathan says, "Thou art the man," along with the overwhelming anguish of knowing now that he has been found out, I have to believe that David also feels a sense of incredible relief. Finally, it's out. I've talked to numerous people who've been through experiences similar to this in terms of morality, and they've covered up over a long period of time, and when finally the story is told, that's what they've said to me. "I was overwhelmed that it was known, but I'll tell you the truth, I was glad it was out. I didn't have to live that way anymore." The confrontation. Could I just say to you, men and women, that usually there's no change without a confrontation? Somewhere along the way, there's going to be somebody that will come and help us to face up to what's wrong in our life. And we will either hear it or we will close our ears to it. If David had pushed Nathan away, David had the power to take Nathan's life if he chose. He could have made him another casualty. But David heard the voice of God, and it was the first step back. And I want you to note that, because the next thing that happened after the confrontation was a confession. And the confession is written for us in David's journal. In fact, if you turn to the Psalms in your Bible and you see the superscription over Psalm 51, you will know that I am telling you the truth when I say this is what David said when he prayed to God at this moment. For the superscription over Psalm 51 in my Bible says this: to the chief musician, a psalm of David when Nathan the prophet went to him after he had gone in to Bathsheba. Interestingly enough, Charles Haddon Spurgeon says that during that whole year, David probably never wrote anything. He couldn't write anything because he was out of fellowship with God. He didn't have any song in his heart. His joy was gone. But immediately after the confrontation, David once again took up his pen and started to make some notations in his journal. And he pens for us in Psalm 51 his own words as he comes back to God. How do you pray? How do you pray when you've been found out? Well, let me tell you two things about David's confession. First of all, it was genuine. It was genuine. You say, well, Pastor Jeremiah, isn't all confession genuine? Not really. Confession can be dishonest and ungenuine. Did you know that? But I want to tell you something. When David confessed, his confession was genuine. You say, how do you know that? Look into the Bible with me and notice what he said about what he did. Verse 1, he calls it transgression, which is rebellion. Verse 2, he calls it iniquity, which is perversion, distortion, acting unjustly, dealing crookedly. Verse 2, he calls it sin, which means to miss the mark. And verse 4, he calls it evil, which is a vile thing which deserves condemnation. The Hebrew words are much more graphic than our words. What David said was, God, I want to tell you that I know what I did, and what I did was really bad. There was no candy coating of his transgression. If you go back in Psalm 32 and verse 5, you see what David said about this prayer after he had written it. He says, I acknowledged my sin to you, and my iniquity I have not hidden. I said, I will confess my transgression to the Lord, and you forgave the iniquity of my sin. In Psalm 51:17, we are told that the Lord honors a broken and a contrite heart. His confession was genuine. He recognized that what he did was wrong. One of the things that keeps many of us from ever knowing renewed joy and in fellowship with God, knowing what it means to have the burden lifted, is we're always trying to make our sin look better. We're always trying to put it in better terms. We're always trying to couch it in ways so that we don't feel so badly about it. The only way you can ever get any relief from sin is to confess. And you know what the word means? Amalageo in the Greek language means to say the same thing. It's to look at your sin and to say the same thing about it that God would say, to acknowledge you're wrong. You say, well, Pastor Jeremiah, that's so painful and that's so hard. But it's the only way back. It's where you start, through genuine confession. Notice, secondly, it was not only genuine, it was God-centered. David said, against thee, God, and thee only have I sinned. Now, it's not that he does not understand that others have been affected. David hasn't suddenly lost his knowledge of what happened. He knows Bathsheba has been hurt in this, her purity taken away. He knows that Uriah is in the ground, dead because of what happened. He realizes that Joab has been complicated in his own integrity because of what he has done. He knows what's happened to him, but David said, Lord, it's against you and you only that I have sinned. David now sees that ultimately his sin is an insult and an injury to God. It is God's love that has been wounded. It is the God of grace against whom he has sinned. And when a person takes that attitude, that God's forgiveness is reckoned by his grace and his mercy, and that sin is a sin against God, first of all, he has taken a major step on his way back. Well, when he confessed, something great happened. And let me hold out this hope for all of us today. Nothing we have ever done. David, he did the biggies. Adultery, murder, cover up. And yet, I want to tell you something. David took the route back. His conviction promoted a confrontation which brought out of him a confession, and now we're going to see the cleansing that takes place in his life. The same intensity of words that David uses to talk about his sin, he now uses to describe the forgiveness. And I want you to notice these as you look at Psalm 51. He says, first of all, that he wants his sin to be blotted out. He sees his sin as a record against him in the archives of heaven, and he says, oh God, blot it out. Just take a pen. And, you know, sometimes when I'm working on a manuscript or something, I get one of these big markers, you know, these big black markers. They make huge black marks. And if you want to take out a whole sentence, you just take that black marker and you just go across like this. You don't have to do it twice. It wipes out a whole sentence. David said, God, what I want you to do is this. I want you to take your marker and blot my sin out of the archives of heaven. Then he said, God, I want you to wash away my sin. He sees his sin as a stain upon his soul. He says, God, take your precious blood and just wash all this sin away. And then he says, Lord, I want you to cleanse me, verse 2. And the technical term that he uses in verse 2 is the term for the cleansing of a leper. And it's the term that was used to declare that a leper had been cleansed. He said, God, take away the leprosy of my soul. And then notice down in verse 7, this is an incredible insight from the scripture. He prays that he would be purged with hyssop. Do you know what that was? A purging with hyssop was what a Jewish person had to do after he came in contact with a dead body. It was an Old Testament ritual that was prescribed in the law. The Jews had an intense abhorrence to death, and the law provided that after you had come in contact with a dead body, you had to go through this process. You had to go through this ritual cleaning, the purging with hyssop. And David said, God, I've come in contact with the dead body. I'm the cause of that death. And I believe that he was talking about Uriah. And he said, God, please wash me clean. And then in that phrase, he employs a verb that's formed from the word sin. If we used it in our language, look down at it, it would say, purge me with hyssop and I shall be clean. Wash me and I shall be whiter than snow. And when he says that, he uses this term. He says, purge me with hyssop and I shall be unsinned. He said, God, unsin me. I never thought of that phrase before. I don't think that's the way we talk today, but boy, is it graphic. Oh God, unsin me. Anybody ever feel like that? Just unsin me, Lord. Purge me and cleanse me and take away my sin. So no wonder David said in Psalm 32:1, blessed is the man, happy is the man who goes through this process. David looks back on it and he makes this judgment in Psalm 32. He says, I've been through this. I've been through the sin. I've been through the overwhelming anguish in my soul. I've had somebody come and tell me I'm the one. And I've had to come and ask you to forgive me. And you've taken my sin away. You've blotted it out. You've washed it clean. You've unsinned me, God. And I want to tell you I'm on the other side of it now. And oh, how blessed is the man who has been forgiven. And all God's people said, amen. If you've been forgiven, you know what David's talking about. He had the answer to his prayer. God did indeed restore unto him the joy of his salvation. And I want to just tell you today, my friends, that the great good news of the gospel is we have a forgiving God. And that when we come clean with God, when we come to him and open our hearts up to him and tell him what's happened in our heart, God does hear us and he forgives us. And the word of God is replete with references to the forgiveness of God. Psalm 86:5 says, for you, Lord, are good and ready to forgive and abundant in mercy to all those who call upon you. Psalm 103 says, for as the heavens are high above the earth, so great is his mercy toward those who fear him. As far as the east is from the west, so far has he removed our transgressions from us. Oh, I could give you dozens of other verses that just continually say, God forgives. God forgives. And he will forgive you. He's just waiting for you to come and ask him. Now, I wish there was some way I could make this clearer to you, because the sense of sin is so great that if we don't have a comparable sense of the awesome forgiveness of God, we can leave burdened down. But you don't have to do that. I read about a nun who went to a bishop for confession. And one day the

None told this bishop that Christ had revealed himself to her in person. And the bishop, understandably doubtful, said to her, "Well, I have some instructions for you. The next time Christ appears to you, I want you to ask him about the sins of the archbishop." And the nun said, "Of course, I'll be happy to." So the next time, in a period of confession, the bishop said to the nun, "Well, did you ask Christ about the sins of the archbishop?" And she said, "Yes, I did, Father." And he replied, "What did he say?" The nun answered, "He said, I've forgotten them." And he has. That's the good news of forgiveness. He puts them behind his back as far as the east is from the west. He buries them in the deepest sea, and he forgets what he forgives. And yet there's a postscript. And if I'm going to be an honest pastor and an honest teacher, I need to tell you the postscript. The Lord will not erase history. And sometimes there are things which are set in motion while we are out of fellowship with God that are a matter of cause and effect, and we have to reap what we sow. Even when we have been restored to fellowship out of the forgiveness process, sometimes we have to pay the piper. In fact, when David responded to Nathan, and Nathan said to him, "Thou art the man," and David got angry, he said, "Whoever did that's going to die, and he's going to restore fourfold." How could he possibly have known how prophetic he was? Because that's exactly what David did. He gave back fourfold. Let me tell you briefly what happened. The child that was conceived and born to Bathsheba died. Shortly after that, David's daughter Tamar was raped by his son. David didn't judge that, didn't take care of it. He should have stepped in as a father and said what needed to be said and taken judgment on his own son and punished him. But how could David do that? His credibility as a father had been shot. Third thing that happened was Absalom found out about Tamar, was so incensed at what had happened to her that he went and murdered Amnon. And then Absalom got caught up in a power struggle with his father, tried to start a coup in the kingdom, took half of David's people and left and had David forced out of the kingdom. And then later you see Absalom hanging from a tree by his hair, and he's dead. And the most anguishing cry in the whole story of David is this father on the news of his son Absalom. And you just can hear the weeping in his voice as you read it in the pages of the scripture. "Oh, Absalom, my son, Absalom, my son." So there are consequences. And you know, friends, I wish I didn't have to say that. I wish there's some way I could just say, you know, if you just come back to God and he'll forgive you, and that's important, and it's good to have the guilt gone, but he doesn't just take his magic brush and take away everything that happened while you were walking away from him. You may not want to hear it, but if I'm going to be faithful to you as your pastor, you need to hear it. It's the truth. So there's two things that I think we need to say as we close our Bibles and as we think about that. And I just want you to listen to them carefully. There's two impossibilities that if we don't get these messages, we won't hear what God wants us to hear. The first impossibility is this, and listen up, especially young people and all of you who may be on the threshold of going down a road that you think you have carefully protected yourself from. Listen to me. Impossibility number one, it is impossible to get away with sin. You can't do it. The Bible says it this way: be sure your sin will find you out. So I just want to tell you as faithfully as I can, don't think you're going to be the one who will get by with it, because you won't. You won't do it. Nobody ever does. But there's another impossibility that's good news, and I want you to listen up. You may have messed up. Who of us here can look at another and say, "I haven't ever had to come back and ask for the cleansing and the hyssop"? We all have. And you may have messed up, and maybe you're in the midst of it right now. Let me tell you the next impossibility. Yes, it's impossible to get away with sin, but it's also impossible to get away from the love of God. And you may think that because of what you've done, God doesn't love you anymore. Don't you think that? The very fact that he brought you here is an evidence that he loves you. And if you have gotten into a situation where you don't want anybody to know what you've done, and you say, "It's bad, Pastor," I want to tell you something. I don't care how bad it is. God loves you. And if you're one of his children, he will come after you. And he will keep after you. And he will come in every way he can to draw you back.
You may have to feel some of the sting of what you've done before you open up and take note of it. But I want you to understand today that just

0: Just as surely as you cannot get away with sin, you cannot get away from God's love. You cannot. He loves you with an everlasting love. And how many of us as parents have not had to, on occasion, as I did once, take hold of a child by the shoulders and say, I don't care what you're doing or what you think you're doing, but I want to tell you something. No matter what you do, I will never stop loving you. Never. And if I'm like that as a human father with my imperfections, I want to tell you that's the way God is. He will never stop loving you. You may be unlovable, but He will never stop loving you. I read a little thing that I want to share with you as we close. It's in a book by Ruth Arms Calkin. It's a little book called Lord, Don't You Love Me Anymore. And she tells a story kind of in a poetic way of a conversation she had with a little boy, 7-year-old boy. This is what she wrote. He is 7 years old, and he's my friend. His eyes are merry, and his hair is short, and his nose is covered with freckles. And on a cold, rainy day, we sat on the floor eating hot, buttered popcorn. The popcorn went down quickly, but the questions came out slowly. If I told a lie today, would God stop loving me? Well, no, of course not, David. Well, if I told 2 lies or 3, would He stop loving me then? No, but you'd be unhappy in your heart. Well, what if I punched Johnny in the nose and made his nose bleed real hard? Would God stop loving me then? No, but you better not try it. What if I threw a rock and broke your window? Would God stop loving me then? No, but you'd have to work to pay for it. What if I stepped on the snails and ate all your flowers? Would God stop loving me then? Not for a minute, David. Well, when would God ever stop loving me? David, not until there is no more earth and no more heaven and no more God. Then it's never going to happen no matter what. That's right, David. Even if it sometimes feel like it might, it's never going to happen, no matter what. And that's the good news. God loves you. And the reason you have that hurt in your heart right now is because you're God's. And He doesn't want you out of fellowship with Him. And you're never, ever going to have it back the way it should be until you come clean. And David's given you the formula, hasn't he? He's given you the plan. You can even borrow his prayer if you like. But whatever you do, my friend, don't go on living unforgiven. He waits for you with wide open arms, and He will accept you back if you'll come.
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4: So often we want it all laid out for us, and God is just waiting on us to obey step one. And it's no different here. No different in the situation that we're looking at here. God told Abraham to leave, and I will show you what to do from there. See, that takes faith. That takes faith to do this. He also dwelt in tents, showing that this world was not his home. He was looking for a city that had God as its foundation. Oh, blessed is the person, the home, the city, or nation that has God at its foundation. Hey, let me tell you something. You know me. You know I love my country. And let me tell you this. We used to have God at our foundation. To the point where we put it on our money. In God we trust. All of our national song, God Bless America. We have all these songs dealing with God. One nation under God. Pledge of Allegiance. Now, all those things are unconstitutional. Which means, for something to be unconstitutional would mean that our founding forefathers would not approve of this. And so how silly does that sound? That they made sure that God was a part of our national life. That's why we were so blessed. God shed his grace on thee. He sure did. And we were a blessed nation. We were number one in everything. Used to be number one. But there was one thing that was like the sacred ark, and that was basketball. Couldn't touch us. We still remain number one. And then we got our hineys whooped up pretty good, and just been downhill ever since. We used to be number one in everything. You know, in 1972, there was an invention that we built. It was pretty big. It was almost as big as this pulpit hit the top of it. It was an invention. We looked at it and said, "Now we invented this. We don't see any use to it." We sold the rights to like Japan or something like that. And that was the VCR. We were number one in everything. And then all of a sudden, we say, "You know what, God? We really don't. We appreciate you. We don't need you anymore. We got this." And God said, "Oh, do you? Yeah. Okay." And we're trying to do it without God. Blessed is the country, the person, the home that has God as its foundation. What's at the foundation of your life? Is it to be successful? Is it pleasure? Is it money? Is it success? What is at the foundation of your life? All those things, if it's not God, it's just the foundation is going to be of sand. Blessed is the nation whose God is the Lord, the Bible says. When we have God at the very foundation of our lives, our lives will truly be blessed. That's why 1 Corinthians 3:11 says, "For no other foundation can anyone lay than that which is laid, which is Jesus Christ." And the author also tells us that Sarah, you remember Sarah, Abraham's wife? You remember the book of Genesis? You know, the Lord came down in human form and in the form of some angels like, and they were talking to Abraham. So they came into the tent and they were breaking bread, and Sarah was, you know, in the kitchen, you know, cooking and, you know, doing something. I don't know what she was doing in there, but you know, and all of a sudden she was eavesdropping. I know she was at least doing that. And so all of a sudden the Lord says, you know, "Abraham, your wife is going to have a baby." And the Bible says she laughed within herself. She laughed. And then the Lord asked Abraham, "Why did your wife laugh?" I'm sure Abraham was like, what do you mean by my wife? I didn't hear my wife laugh. It says she laughed within herself. And it was just an amazing thing. She didn't believe it. She's like, "I'm old. I'm 90 years old. Someone be me having pleasure again? Are you kidding me? I'm old." And she didn't believe. But you know what is amazing? We see Sarah here in the Hall of Faith in Hebrews chapter 11. We see her here. Obviously, she had a change of heart. And she began to believe the promises of God. You know why this encourages me? You know why? It lets me know that God doesn't give up on us. Even when we struggle with the promises of God for our lives, and we struggle and we laugh, and it's not a laugh as ha ha, it's funny, but a laugh of unbelief. It shows that God is not like, you want to laugh? Oh, well, then I take my promises and give them to somebody else. No, God doesn't give up on us. He works with us and works in us and brings us along until we can grab hold to those promises. It looked like that's what he did with Sarah here. And Sarah here is in the Hall of Faith. How beautiful that is. Look at verses 13 through 16. says, these all died in faith, not having received the promises, but having seen them afar off, were assured of them, embraced them, and confessed that they were strangers and pilgrims on the earth. For those who say such things declare plainly that they seek a homeland. And truly, if they had called to mind that country from which they had come out, they would have had opportunity to return. But now they desire a better, that is, a heavenly country. Therefore, God is not ashamed to be called their God, for he has prepared a city for them. And let me just say this real quickly. The author said that all of these heroes didn't receive the fullness of God's promises to them. For example, Abraham never saw his descendants number or be as numerous as the stars in the sky. He never saw that. But he still believed God would do it. And because he believed God's word, he said that God, watch this, don't miss this, was not ashamed to be called their God. I was thinking about this afternoon, and I don't want to elaborate because I don't really don't know the real answer to this. Because are we saying that there are people who call themselves Christians or believers that God is ashamed that they call him God? I mean, what a heavy thought. When we call ourselves Christians and we don't believe God's word, I wonder if God is ashamed. I don't know. I don't know the answer to that, but I just know what it says here. It says in verse 16, therefore God is not ashamed to be called their God. So that is implying that there are some people who call themselves Christian that God is ashamed that they call him his God, their God. That's just something to ponder, something I was pondering over this afternoon. Look at verses 17 to 22. By faith, Abraham, when he was tested, offered up Isaac, and he had received the promises, offered up his only begotten son, of whom it is said, in Isaac your seed shall be called, concluding that God was able to raise him up even from the dead, from which he also received him in a figurative sense. By faith, Isaac blessed Jacob and Esau concerning things to come. By faith, Jacob, when he was dying, blessed each of the sons of Joseph and worshiped, leaning on the top of a staff. By faith, Joseph, when he was dying, made mention of the departure of the children of Israel and gave instructions concerning his bones. Now, the author comes back to Abraham and says that it was by faith that he offered up his son Isaac on the altar. Now, have you thought about this? Why would God make such a request? We know that God is not into human sacrifices. Why would God say, Abraham, you know what, bro? I know Isaac is your boy, but I need you to go to Mount Moriah and I need you to offer him as a sacrifice. Why would God make such a request? Watch this. Don't miss this. God told her, you remember Sarah laughed in the tent? So Isaac was a miracle. Isaac means laughter. So they every time they see Isaac, you know, they crack up. But the thing about it is, from the time of the giving of the promise and the fulfillment of the promise was about 25 years. Now, here's the thing. Why would God say, now offer him up as a sacrifice? You know why? Because when little laughter came, he had become an idol in Abraham's heart. No longer Mr. Man of Faith, where God was everything. He loved that little miracle boy with everything that is within him, to the point where it became an idol in his heart. God no longer rested on the throne of Abraham's heart. Now Isaac did. And God had to rid him of that sort of thing. Now, you moms, I know you tripping on this thought. But he had become an idol to him. And God had to say, you know what? I need you to sacrifice him. Now, God is not into animal sacrifices. And he's not into human sacrifices, should I say. So what was God doing? God was trying to rid Isaac from the place in Abraham's heart that God only should be. And therefore, take him up. Okay? Took him up.

Now, keep in mind, Isaac wasn't this little bitty toddler or little 8-year-old that you see in the Sunday school books. Isaac was about 33 years old. He could have easily like, now, Dad, you about to do what? Give me that knife. Give me. He could have, and just took it from him. But he willingly gave his life. Like another son on the same mountain thousands of years later. And then right when Abraham reached up and was about to plunge it in, God said, ah! Now I know that you fear me. It wasn't that God didn't know. That now I know was really for Abraham's sake. See, Abraham didn't have a problem doing this. You know why? Because God said, Abraham, I'm going to make your descendants as numerous as the stars in the sky. As numerous as the stars in the sky. And it's going to start with Isaac. So Abraham is saying, okay, you want me to sacrifice Isaac. You said you're going to make my descendants as numerous as the stars in the sky through Isaac. I don't have a problem. God, you got a problem. And what he was saying is that he was going, he, in his heart, Isaac was sacrificed. Isaac was dead. And he believed, just like the author said, that God was going to raise him from the dead. He was like, I'm going through with this. He believed by faith. You know why? Because when they were marching up to Mount Moriah, he told the guys back in the back, he says, guess what? You stay right here. And the lad and I are going to go and worship and watch this. Don't miss this point. And we are going to return to you. He believed that God was going to raise him from the dead. I wonder what is sitting on the throne of our hearts where God should be. And he's asking us to sacrifice it. Is it a relationship? Is it a relationship that now has become so important? One thing, it breaks my heart when I see single people on fire for God. And all of a sudden, they want somebody in their life. And then that person in their life becomes an idol. All their time and energy and effort and on the phone and cell phone. And we go to sleep on the phone together and all this sort of mess. And God becomes secondary. And God is asking some of you, there's something that has taken my place in your heart and it needs to be sacrificed. I don't know what that is. It's different for all of us. I don't know what it is for you. God is speaking to it right now. I can see it on your face. God is speaking to it right now and it needs to be sacrificed because God said, I used to be there. Now some knucklehead is there. I used to be there, but some girl is there now. And she wants all your time and energy and her lovey-dovey. Please. All that mess. See, now she has taken the place of God in your life. Now, verses 23 to 29 says, by faith, Moses, when he was born, was hidden 3 months by his parents because they saw that he was a beautiful child and they were not afraid of the king's command. By faith, Moses, when he became of age, refused to be called the son of Pharaoh's daughter, choosing rather to suffer affliction for the people of God than to enjoy the passing pleasures of sin, esteeming the reproach of Christ greater riches than the treasures in Egypt. For he looked to the reward. For by faith, he forsook Egypt, not fearing the wrath of the king. For he endured as seeing him who is invisible. By faith, he kept the Passover and the sprinkling of the blood, lest he who destroyed the firstborn should touch them. By faith, they passed through the Red Sea as by dry ground, whereas the Egyptians attempting to do so were drowned. Now the author brings up Moses, whose parents framed his life with the promises of God and the word of God. They believed that God had a beautiful plan for his life. They said they saw Moses that he was a beautiful child. They believe that God had a beautiful plan for his life. Parents, let us learn from Moses' parents. God has a beautiful plan for our children's lives. This is why we need to do what they did and pour into our children's lives about the God of heaven and frame their worlds with the word.

So mama got paid, Yoshibed got paid to nurse her own baby. And then she's nursing, he's right there, baby Moses is right there. Oh, there's a God in heaven, Moses. And don't you forget about the God of Eli. Oh, he's the God of Abraham, Isaac, and Jacob. And oh, she just poured into him the word of God. And the Bible said in Acts 7, when he was 40 years old, it came into his heart. Train up a child in the way he should go. When he's old, it won't depart from it. It came into his heart. 40 years came into his heart to visit his brethren. Came into his heart. You know me, I just see Cecil B. DeMille, you know, the Mo 10 Commandments, you know. You know, he's in there. He's stumping that mud and all that stuff. And but it is believed that he was being groomed to be the next Pharaoh. And he left it all to be with his people. I just wonder if we are like Moses. Can we leave it all? Can we leave that high paying job that keeps you from church and keep you from your family so you can be with the people of God at church? Can you leave some promising career, so to speak, that's keeping you from church? You never see your family, your kids, you miss every game, every recital, but you give it all up so you can be with your family and be with the family of God at church. Can you do it? That's what Moses did. Moses was being groomed. Let's just say, put it in our context, Moses was being groomed to be the next president. He was educated in all the wisdom and knowledge of Egypt, being groomed. He was the son, being raised as the son of Pharaoh's daughter, being groomed to be the next Pharaoh. He left it all, left everything in order to be with the people of God. Oh, I wonder if we have the heart of Moses. You never know. As you pour into your children the word of God, you frame their world with the word of God, you never know when it's going to come into their heart. And as it comes into their heart, you never know what track they were on to be the next this or the next that, and they leave it all to be with the people of God. This is what Moses did. This is what he did. Now, in verses 30 to 35, well, I don't have time to read it. Verses 30 to 35, the first city that is being talked about here is the walls of Jericho. By faith, the walls of Jericho fell down after they encircled the city for 7 days. Oh, boy, I tell you. Now, here's the thing. When the Israelites were going into the promised land, the first city they were to conquer was Jericho. Jericho was the first city. And it was a weird kind of military tactic. God said, okay, this is what I want you to do. My ways are not your ways. My thoughts are not your thoughts. This is what I want you to do. I want you to just walk around the city and don't you say a word. One time for 6 days. Well, can we just talk? Don't bring up mess with your spouse on the route. And it's not the time to be talking about that and what the kids did and stuff. And for 6 days, they'd walk around just one time for 6 days. Then on the seventh day, they'd do it 7 times. And on the seventh time, they'd blow the trumpet and then shout. And that wall came, boom, wall came down. And I just thought that was the weirdest military tactic. The weirdest thing. But you know what? So often we have walls in our lives. Walls between you and a spouse, a family member, a friend. Wall between you and your children. Only God can remove that wall. And I think that there's a principle here that we need to see. Sometimes when the wall is there, especially for you ladies, you always first want to talk. Because that's what you do. You just want to talk. And I think sometimes we need to learn this tactic. If we want to see the walls come down in our lives, whatever that wall is that's erected, first we need to walk and be silent in prayer. Just kind of silently to ourselves praying. Praying that God will prepare our heart. Praying that God will remove anger and bitterness from our heart. Pray that God will soften their heart to receive when you come. Then later talk. That's what happened here.

0: They were silent first, walking, praying about the situation. Then they shouted. So often you shout first and wonder why the wall doesn't come down. And I believe that the Lord wants that wall to come down if we follow his principle here. Now, we have a list here of a bunch of great men of faith in the rest of the chapter. And then we got Rahab. She's thrown in there. And it's just amazing how she's thrown in there. But what we're seeing in these, especially in verses 30 to 40, I'm not going to read them. In verses 30 to 40, what we find in these verses, we see people by faith that they had victory over their circumstances. And then in verses 35 to 38, we have people who, by faith, they had victory in their circumstances. What I'm saying is this. We have examples, two examples. We have examples of people who had, by faith, had victory as they were delivered out of their circumstances. And by faith, at the last part of the chapter, we see by faith, people had victory by going through their circumstances. Here's my point. God will deliver us, but we only look at God delivering us in terms of him delivering out of our situation, but he also delivers us by going through. But we miss that because we always look for God to just take us out of our circumstances. But God said, I'm going to deliver you, but this time I want to deliver you by going through. Daniel had to go through the lion's den. Shadrach, Meshach, and Abednego had to go through the fire. Isaiah is the one that's being referred to as being sawed in two. He had to be sawed in two. He was delivered when he went to be with the Lord. He was delivered. No matter what, God will deliver us either out of or through. Let me close with this. Because in chapter 10, these are some great chapters. Chapter 10 gives us the warnings and dangers of going back to the old life. And we need to press on. Press on, folks. Press on. Don't look back. You go back home. Let me tell you the danger of looking back. It's like going back home when you go back home to your hometown and see the same folks doing the same mess they were doing when you left. You want to go back to that? No. It's the same old, same old. That's chapter 10. Do not go back. Chapter 11 gives us examples of people who were delivered out of their circumstances and others who were delivered by going through. Just know, dear people, God will deliver us in every situation, either out of or by going through. Father, thank you again for your word that you've given us and what great chapters these are. And Lord, we could have spent weeks and months in these chapters, but Lord, thank you for just the things you've shared with our hearts tonight. Bless our time going home. May we be a people that's constantly seeking you, seeking your face, because you are a rewarder of those who diligently seek you. May we seek you, Lord, diligently. In Jesus' name, amen.
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3: The gifts of the Holy Spirit to be used for what? He says, verse 12, for the equipping of the saints, for the work of the ministry, for the edifying of the body of Christ. One of Paul's favorite terms for the church. A body. It's a good picture. Think of your body. Your body and all of its ligaments and organs and 600 muscles all are receiving messages from the head. The upper neurons, motor neurons that fire and tell the muscles what to do, where to move. And so your body is a smooth, coordinated, beautiful working. That's how the body of Christ is supposed to operate. Jesus is in charge. He's the head of the church. It's his desire, his design for you to fulfill some part of it. And so he gives certain gifts of the Spirit for you to accomplish that. But he gives the orders. He's the head. The Holy Spirit is like the nervous system that conveys the wishes of the head to the different parts of the body to move at just the right time. It's a beautiful, beautiful picture of what the church ought to be. A beautifully coordinated body, the body of Christ. Till we all come to the unity of the faith and of the knowledge of the Son of God, to a perfect man or complete, mature man or woman, to the measure of the stature of the fullness of Christ, that we should no longer be children tossed to and fro, carried about with every wind of doctrine by the trickery of men and the cunning craftiness of deceitful plotting. So when we are walking worthy in humility and in unity and in individuality, exercising the gifts for the mutual edification of the body of Christ, it enhances unity, it produces maturity, and it adds stability. And that's sort of where we brought everything to a close last week. But I draw your attention to that last little part of verse 14, that we no longer be children tossed to and fro and carried about with every wind of doctrine by the trickery of men. We have an enemy. We have a great God, but we have a horrible enemy. And the enemy, Satan's one of his chief characteristic and ploys is a little thing called deception. And I think that that is probably his most effective tool. And if you are not grounded in the truth by the teaching of the Word of God and the exercise of the gifts and the body working together, then you're like a spiritual gypsy. You're easy to blow this direction and that direction. Remember what Paul said. We were carried about in chapter 2. In times past, you walked according to the course of this world. The spirit that now works in the children of disobedience, like a weather vane that turns with every wind, so too, even though you may be a believer in Christ, you can be swayed by the latest fad, the latest trend that may or may not be biblically based. And if it blows and you blow with it, you might blow in the right direction, you might blow in the wrong direction. And so this is crucial. That's how Paul sees it. And a worthy walk will mitigate against that. Verse 15 is important, and I wish we could have gotten into it, but we couldn't. And again, I'm ramping up to where we're starting tonight, which is verse 17. But speaking the truth in love. Please notice the beautiful balance of that. Paul doesn't just say, but speaking the truth, you may grow up in all things to him. Nor does Paul say, but loving everyone, you must grow up in all things. But the combination, speaking the truth in love. We need truth, we need love, and when you speak the truth in love, it is a powerful, unbeatable combination. Love without truth will lead to sentimentality. Truth without love will lead to insensitivity. You can just, oh man, I love you, whatever, you know, we're into different things and this. Don't worry about doctrine and stuff, man, I love you. That's sloppy agape. That's not responsible love. But if you are always honest, always truthful, but never loving, you're now using the truth as a bludgeon. And so love without truth leads to sentimentality. Truth without love will tend toward insensitivity. Speaking the truth in love, you may grow up in all things into him who is the head, Christ, the picture of the body, from whom the whole body, joined and knit together by what every joint supplies. You know, sometimes, and I've read through these verses so many times, but even now, right now, as I read through this verse, what jumps out at me is this, every joint supplies. And I'm looking out at every joint and how God has supplied our maturity by working through you and you and you. And yes, even you. All of us. These are my pastors. I'm poking fun at them. But every joint supplies. See, this is why we talk about life track and the need to discover your spiritual gift as well as your natural talent, but your spiritual gift and unleash that in the local church, the body of Christ, so that every joint is supplying according to the effective working by which every part does its share, causes the growth of the body for the edifying of itself in love. So he's talking about the walk. He talked about the wealth of the believer, chapter 1, 2, and 3. Now the walk of the believer, chapter 4 and 5, into a few verses of chapter 6. Then the warfare of the believer. He says, walk worthy. And then he says, here is a worthy walk. Walk in humility. Walk in unity. Walk with individuality in that unity, that diversity, variety. Now he continues what a worthy walk is, and this is where it gets a little tough, even with Paul. A walk in purity. A worthy walk is a walk in purity. Now, Paul is going to launch into speaking to the Gentile Ephesians. He's going to start touching on what they used to be like before they were saved. Have you ever seen an unflattering picture of yourself? You look at it, it's on, you know, you take it, and then you look at, oh, my eyes were closed, or oh, I was snarling, or I was, my mouth was open, or whatever it might be. You're drooling. I don't know what it is, but it's unflattering. And you don't use that picture. Paul is going to give us an unflattering picture of ourselves. He's giving an unflattering picture of them, the Gentile Ephesians, before they were saved. This is you and I in our BC days, before Christ days. Verse 17, this I say, therefore, and testify in the Lord, that you should no longer walk as the rest of the Gentiles walk in the futility of their mind, having their understanding darkened, being alienated from the life of God because of the ignorance that is in them, because of the blindness of their heart, who, being past feeling, have given themselves over to lewdness to work all uncleanness with greediness. Now, he's speaking about them, but they, the believers, used to be them. They're saved from it. This was BC, but he says now, if you're going to walk worthy, you can't walk like everybody else. You can't walk like the world. You should no longer walk as the rest of the Gentiles walk. How do the rest of the Gentiles walk? How does the world walk? First of all, aimlessly.

0: They are aimless. That's the idea of verse 17. In the futility of their mind. Futility means emptiness, aimlessness. Remember again in chapter 2, you once walked according to the course of this world. That's what you used to be like. So don't walk like the Gentiles in the futility of their mind, the emptiness. So many people seem so aimless today. Like they're just looking for some meaningful direction to go in, somebody to raise the flag that is meaningful enough for them to get behind something. They seem so aimless. All we like sheep have gone astray, said Isaiah the prophet. Solomon talked about pursuing different things in life, and every time he pursued it, he wrote, it's all vanity. It's chasing after the wind. It's empty, aimless. How many people do you know who genuinely love life, enjoy their life, are satisfied in their career, satisfied in their marriage? So many are aimless, the futility of their minds.
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0: The second thing in verse 18 to make a note of, not only are they aimless, they're sightless, having their understanding darkened, being alienated from the life of God because of the ignorance that is in them, because of the blindness of their heart. When you share your faith with your unbelieving family or your unbelieving friends, and you explain to them the gospel, and they look at you kind of weird, quizzically, and you're looking at them and you see in their eyes, they're hearing what you're saying, but they're not really tracking. They don't really get it. And so you pause in the conversation and you're frustrated and you say, can't you see? Don't you get it? Let me answer that for them. No, they can't. They can't see. That's the problem. Imagine how it would be to tell a blind person, can't you enjoy that beautiful sunset we had today? Why can't you see it? He lacks the capacity. The physical capability is not present. The spiritual capability is not present. They're sightless. They're blinded. The God of this world, Paul said, has blinded the minds of those who do not believe. The natural man, 1 Corinthians 2, does not understand the things of the Spirit, neither can he. They are spiritually discerned. So they're aimless. They're sightless. And another mark of the unbelieving world is they are shameless. Verse 19, who being past feeling. It's a very scary place to be in. Past feeling, have given themselves over to lewdness, to work all uncleanness with greediness. I was reading this in Eugene Peterson's, it's not a translation, it's a commentary, but in what is called the Message translation of the New Testament. And he puts it this way, feeling no pain, they let themselves go. Feeling no pain, they let themselves go. You know, when you first do something wrong, there's a guilt feeling that comes along with it. If you have a proper conscience, if it's properly attuned, you feel guilty about it. Then you get over your guilt and maybe you'll do it again and you feel guilt, but a little less guilt. You do it again, there's just a twinge of guilt. Pretty soon, you don't feel anything. That's dangerous. Who being past feeling. And if you recall in the book of Romans, it talks about God's judgment on the world. And God says, you know, when people press in a certain direction, God will eventually, as sort of the last straw of the judgment before the great judgment in eternity, is give them over to what they say they want. They want lewdness, they want corruption, they want filthiness. I'm going to give you that in spades. I'm going to give you over to it. I'll let you have it. It's like the children of Israel in the Old Testament that worship false foreign gods. And God said, don't do that, don't do that, don't do that. I'll send you into captivity if you do that. You want foreign gods, I'll put you in a foreign land where you have foreign gods all day long, 24/7. And he did that. He gave them over to it. So it's a very dangerous place to be. Sightless, aimless, shameless. They've lost sensitivity. Being past feeling, they've given themselves over to lewdness to work all uncleanness with greediness. So that's the Gentile world. Don't live that way. Live in purity. If you're going to walk worthy, live in purity, not like that. Because now here's the pivot, verse 20, but you have not so learned Christ. Hey, do you remember when you first were aware of Jesus? I don't mean Christianity as a belief system, but the person of Jesus, the real, resurrected, actual Savior. When you realized that you could have a relationship with him, and you came to discover who he really is, that he is essentially pure and sinless and spotless and righteous. You have not so learned Christ. When you discovered who he is and who you are, and you realize, man, I'm turning my life. I want a relationship of love with him. I'm going to ask him to forgive me. When you learned that, how precious that was, I hope it still is. You have not so learned Christ. If indeed you have heard him and have been taught by him as the truth is in Jesus, that you put off, if that's true, you've discovered who Jesus is, you've been taught by him, you're growing as a believer in him, that you put off concerning your former conduct, the old man, which grows corrupt according to the deceitful lusts, and be renewed in the spirit of your mind, and that you put on the new man, which was created according to God in true righteousness and holiness. You're familiar with this text of Scripture. We've read through this on many occasions in this church. What Paul is describing here, by this putting off and putting on, he's describing repentance. He's describing repentance, and he's describing it like getting your garments soiled as you go through the day, and they get so dirty that when you come home at night, you need to shower and change your clothes. And there are some occupations that you have to do that. You have to take off the old, you come home after you're working with septic tanks all day long. Man, you want to take those clothes off and get them washed and take a shower, then put on a new set of garments. Now, it would be a shame if you tried to put new clothes on top of the old stinky ones, as some Christians try to do with their life. They sort of maintain the old lifestyle from the world, but just try to add a few Christian virtues to it. That's like putting good clothes on smelly, septic tank, stenchy clothes. Put off the old man. The old man isn't your dad, the old you, who you are in Adam, your old manner of life. Put off concerning your former conduct the old man, which grows corrupt according to deceitful lusts. You see, this is a beautiful description of repentance, and really, this is salvation. Salvation is more than acceptance of

0: Salvation includes repentance. Repentance and acceptance go together. It's more than, have you accepted the Lord Jesus Christ? And a lot of people, when they hear that terminology, it kind of makes them think like they're in the driver's seat. Well, here I am, this autonomous human being, and let me think about God. Okay, yes, I will accept him. Well, it doesn't work that way. You don't accept him. He accepts you. He's greater than you. So if you really want to be technical, you don't accept Christ. He accepts you. Now, you receive him. Yes. But when you receive him, it's more than just acceptance. It's repentance and acceptance. It's turning from something and turning to something else. It's leaving behind something and getting into something else. You put off the old man, the old way of living, and put on the new man. Be renewed in the spirit of your mind. Put on the new man, the new you, the second birth, which was created according to God in true righteousness and holiness. I belong to a church denomination growing up that believed that holiness was possible if you take the Christian out of the world. So, in the church system I was brought up in, my church system had a long history of building monasteries and convents and spiritual hideaways from the desert fathers in the early days all the way up to medieval times. And the thought is, if you can isolate a person and get them away from the world, where they can contemplate God and think about scripture and pray and worship in community, that it's going to be a whole lot, they'll live holy lives. And they soon discovered that that's not a solution. Because you can take the Christian out of the world, but it's much harder to take the world out of the Christian. And that's why Jesus prayed in John 17, Father, I pray not that you take them out of the world, but that you keep them from the evil one. It is possible to be kept in the world with the filth of the culture all around us and to walk in such a way that honors the Lord. And that's where we are effective, to be salt and to be light, to be injected in the culture, not separated from it. So we put off the old man, we put on the new man in the culture, in the filth, in the pig pen. We put off the activities that we used to be into, put on the new man so they see the difference. They smell a, you're wearing clean clothes. I'm not. How do I get those? That's attractive. But if you're hidden away in a monastery somewhere, they have to travel hundreds of miles to smell your new clothes. You're doing them no good, no favors. So put off and put on. Get the world, take the world out. Let the Lord take the world out of the believer. Put on the new man, which is created according to God in true righteousness and holiness. 2 Corinthians 5:17, if anyone is in Christ, he is a new creation. Put that on. Live that out. Walk that through. Created in Christ Jesus, or created according to God in true righteousness and holiness. So off with the grave clothes and on with the grace clothes. That's the new man, the new you. So that's the flow so far of chapter 4. Walk. You know your wealth? Here's your walk. Walk worthy. Let your walk weigh as much as what you're called. You're called a Christian? Okay. Walk in unity. Walk in diversity or variety of gifts. Build each other up. Walk in purity, not like the world, but like a new creation.
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0: living more holy all the time. So this section of Peter deals with those that are being persecuted, that if they respond properly, they can grow in holiness in the will of God and bring honor and glory to God. A holy life is a powerful weapon in the hands of God. And a sinful life is a powerful weapon in the hands of the devil. So our life influences others.
1: If your goal is to become more like Jesus, how will you do that? There are probably many good answers you can think of, but how about this one from Pastor John today? Be persecuted. Huh? Yes, believe it or not, if you have the correct response to persecution, it can actually make a huge contribution toward developing a life of holiness. When you have the right attitudes, ambitions, activities, associations, and assurances, God will work holiness in your life through the persecution you receive. Now, let's join Pastor John in the book of 1 Peter chapter 4 as he continues his message, How to Face Suffering.
0: Suffering can have a good sanctifying effect upon our life. We should never freak out when people oppose us as living righteously, because it has a sanctifying effect upon our lives. But notice the second half of verse 2. It says there that we should no longer live the rest of our time in the flesh to the lust of men, but here's the positive, to the will of God. So again, he's encouraging us to have an ambition that we don't live after the lust of men. He's saying you don't live according to your selfish, fleshly ambitions. And again, that's not what should characterize a Christian, but to live to the will of God. You have two options, the lust of men, verse 2, and the will of God, verse 2. So negative, the lust of men, which we're going to see was our BC days before Christ, or positive, the will of God. So we have to walk according to the will of God. Another hymn that I used to love singing as a boy growing up in church was that song, I wish we could revive it and sing it here at our church. Have thine own way, Lord, have thine own way. Thou art the potter, I am the clay. Mold me and make me after thy will. While I am waiting, yielded and still. What a beautiful song. Have your way, Lord, in me. You are the potter, I am the clay. Mold me and make me after thy will. While I am waiting, yielded and still. So when we suffer, we should just see ourselves as clay and he the potter. And then he's molding and making and shaping us according to his will. What a beautiful prayer that is to sing. Now, what is your ambition? Arm yourself with an ambition to do God's will. Even if you've been walking with the Lord for 40 years, for 50 years, for 60 years, even if you've been serving the Lord for many, many years, we should always be consecrating ourselves to God and just saying, Lord, have your way in me. Have your way in my life. When was the last time you got alone with God and just said, Lord, I'll go where you want me to go. I'll do what you want me to do. I'll be what you want me to be. I'll say what you want me to say. Consecrating your life to God. What a beautiful thing that is, as God leads us and guides us. So number one, right attitude. Number two, right ambition to do the will of God, verse 2. And number three, arm yourself with the right activities. Be doing what is right. All this text in Peter is about suffering as a Christian, suffering for righteousness' sake, not suffering for sin, but suffering for doing what is right. So verse 3 tells us to arm ourselves with the right activities. Look at verse 3. From the time past, so this is our BC days before we came to Christ, our life may suffice us to have wrought the will of the Gentiles. So basically, he's saying that in the days before we were saved and born again, We were living like the

Gentiles live. Now, the Bible uses that expression quite often, not just for the people who were Gentiles as opposed to Jewish, but it became a synonym for sinful life because the Jews had the law of God, they had the light of God's word, and they had moral standards, they had the Ten Commandments. But the Gentiles, they were pagan. They were really sinful culture. And so he says, you're living as the Gentiles did when we walked in. So he's talking about our sinful past. Now notice the six sins that he describes they were engaged in before they were saved as they lived as the Gentiles. Lasciviousness, lust, excess of wine, revelings, banquetings, and abominable or detestable idolatries. Now, this is one of the classic list of sins in the Bible that when you are living the Christian life should never be a part of your life or named as believers. And it's sad to know that sometimes Christians have fallen into these sinful ways, and that shouldn't be. Let me go back over them quickly. Lasciviousness is a reference to just lewdness in general, unrestrained indulgence, and primarily in the area of sexual immorality. I'm not going to go into any details by any means, but every one of these sins has a connection to sexual immorality. So the Gentiles lived very sexually immoral lives, and of course many Gentiles today that are saved have that as their sinful past. And then he mentions the word lust. So you don't want to be living in your lust. This is the gratification of unlawful appetites of any kind. Here probably referring to sexual sins or sexual immorality. And then excess of wine. That phrase, excess of wine, is a reference to drunkenness. It often leads to weakening of one's willpower and the yielding to immorality. So this is something that we should not be involved in. And then revelings is that reference to, believe it or not, orgies. Drunken party, drunkenness, and then it ties in with the parties. The word literally can be translated orgies. And then number five, banquetings. You go, well, gee, I go to banquets all the time. What's the big deal? Why is that in that list? The Greek word translated banquetings there in our English Bible would be better rendered carousals or revelries. So it's wild drinking parties that lead to sinful and wild behavior that have a connotation of doing it in public and doing it in open. It's like almost like we're describing a college campus today or something, right? Just the party scene. And then number six, abominable idolatry. So this isn't just worshiping statues or idols. This is the sexual immorality that accompanied their actual worship with these idols. So it's the worship of idols with all the associated sexual and drunken behavior. So note, it's sinful man has not changed. How contemporary is this list? So the heart of the problem is the problem of the heart. We live in the same kind of world that Paul the Apostle did, that Peter did, that the early Christian church was born into. People still worship false gods of Bacchus or wine. People just about worship wine today. And it's a dangerous thing. The goddess of Aphrodite, the god of sexual love, the god of mammon, money, or possessions. Jesus said you can't serve God or mammon. So we need to arm ourselves with the worship of the true and living God, who is what? Holy. The number one chief attribute that God reveals of himself in the Bible is that he is a holy God. And he says to us, be ye holy, for I am holy. If a Christian's to be anything, he's to be like God in holiness. Now, we will never be absolutely holy until we get to heaven and see Jesus face to face
and we no longer have our bodies with our sinful flesh, or we're no longer in this world, and we no longer contend with the devil, but we are to be living more holy all the time. So this section of Peter deals with those that are being persecuted, that if they respond properly, they can grow in holiness in the will of God and bring honor and glory to God. A holy life is a powerful weapon in the hands of God. And a sinful life is a powerful weapon in the hands of the devil. So our life influences others. So we need to have the right attitude, verse 1, the right ambitions, verse 2, and the right activities. Live in holiness to God. And by the way, all six of these sins that are mentioned in verse 3 are in the plural form of the Greek. That means that they are just continually taking place in your life before you were born again and became a believer. Now, here's number 4. Number 4, verse 4. He says that we should arm ourselves with the right associations. Look at verse 4. Wherein they, now the they there, verse 4, are those who are living like the Gentiles, walking in their sinful behavior. They think that it's strange that you, the believer, the Christian, run not with them to the same, and here's again the description of their former life, excess of riot. And what they do is they speak evil of you. So you become a Christian, and you're not sinning with them the way you used to do. And what do they think? You're crazy. What's wrong with you? Well, why don't you party anymore? Why don't you get drunk anymore? Why don't you sleep around anymore? Why don't you cuss like you used to? Why don't you do what you used to do? You used to be fun. Now all you do is read your Bible and go to church and pray and talk about Jesus. It's so crazy to me that they think it's strange. Look, as you break down this text, verse 4, they think it's strange. The word strange means they're astonished. The unbeliever is struck with astonishment. They don't understand. The word could also be translated perplexity. The unsaved person doesn't understand you. You're what? You're a Christian? You don't want to get drunk anymore? What's wrong with you? You don't want to get wasted on drugs anymore? What's wrong with you? Isn't it crazy? They're taking drugs, drinking alcohol, partying, sleeping around. You get saved, you know God, you have joy, you have peace, you're living in holiness, and they think you're the one that's messed up. Their brains aren't even working properly. I remember in the drug days, people called it getting wasted. Let's get wasted. How smart is that? Wow, wasn't that fun? I don't know. I don't remember anything we did last night. Well, I was so wasted. Oh, man, I got so wasted. How stupid is that? Ruining what little brains you have. And yet they think it's strange that you don't do what you used to do. You don't run with them in the riots you used to run it. I'll never forget when I got saved, I was hanging out with guys that were doing a lot of things that weren't very, very Christian-like. And I began to realize very soon, I can't hang around these guys. I don't want to hear their conversation. I don't want to do what they're doing. I don't want to be brought down by them. So I had to find new friends. And the reason why I like that statement, I'd rather walk a lonely road with Jesus than be without him in the crowd, is because for a while I walked alone with Jesus. I gave up all my sinful friends. And I used to just find a place on a mountain by myself all alone and just pray and read my Bible. Just me and Jesus. And then God started bringing Christians into my life. Brothers and sisters in Christ. And I had a new family, a new association. So that's why we need to make sure we're careful who we associate with. Don't run with them. You are a child of God now. You have a new family. You have brothers and sisters in Christ. Doesn't mean you don't make contact with unbelievers. If you go to a restaurant to eat dinner, you don't say, can we have a sanctified section? Can we have a spirit-filled waitress? Full of the Holy Ghost. No, you do connect with them, but you don't run with them. You don't associate with them.
they can

Christian, but be selective. I can't tell you how many times I've seen partners in crime in the church. Both believers, but they're both feeding on their flesh and causing each other to sin. Break that off. Get away from that. Don't let them drag you down. Find believers that love God, love His Word, that are serving the Lord. Let them sharpen your life as you live together for the glory of God. Read Romans chapter 12, where it says, be not conformed to the world, but be what? Transformed. How? By the renewing of your mind, that you may prove it as that good and perfect and acceptable will of God. So be careful about your associations. Here's the last one, number 5, verses 5 and 6. Arm yourselves with the right assurance. So we have right attitude, verse 1. Right ambitions, verse 2. Right activities, verse 3. Right associations, verse 4. And the right assurances, verse 5 and 6. Who shall give an account to him that is ready to judge the quick? Now, this is Old English in my King James Bible. The word means alive, those who are living, and those who are dead. For this cause, verse 6, was the gospel preached also to them that are dead, literally now dead, that they might be judged according to men in the flesh, but live according to God in the Spirit. Now, I believe that you can have absolute assurance that there is a day of judgment coming for the unbeliever, for those who persecute you and oppose you. If you're a Christian, you pass from death to life. You're not going to be judged for your sins. You'll be judged for your works. But if someone persecutes you, come against you and opposes you, they'll stand before God someday and they will be judged. This is a pretty amazing couple of verses. Verse 5, he says, for who shall give an account to him that is ready to judge the quick and the dead? This is a reference to those in verse 4 who are persecuting you and think it's strange that you don't run to the same excess of riot speaking evil of you. They shall give an account, verse 5, to him that is ready to judge the living and the dead. Guess who that is? Jesus Christ. Jesus Christ will come back in his second coming and he will judge the living and the dead. Read Matthew chapter 25, that chapter of the Olivet Discourse, where Jesus comes and he separates the sheep from the goats. And he says, to the sheep, come ye blessed of the Father, inherit the kingdom prepared for the foundations of the world. And then he says, to the goats, depart from me, you workers of iniquity, into everlasting fire and judgment. There's going to be a great separation. So there will be, verse 5, the judgment. That's what that verse is saying. Judgment is coming when he will judge the quick and the dead. So notice in verse 6, for this reason or for this cause was the gospel preached to them that are dead. Now, this is where it gets a little challenging to interpret. And I'll just give you what I believe is going on here. Could be wrong. I don't know. There's other views. But I believe that those that are dead is literally those who are now dead. So when the gospel was preached to them, they were alive. So this is not talking about Jesus in hell preaching to those that are dead, like the earlier verse in Peter. He's talking about those who had the gospel preached to them when they were alive. They believed in Jesus Christ. They were born again and saved. They were persecuted, possibly suffered death or martyrdom, and now they are alive in the Spirit in heaven. So let me go back over that. Verse 6. For this cause was the gospel preached to those who are now dead. They had died physically, that they might be judged according to men in the flesh. What that means is that they suffered physical death. Remember the context again is persecution. But when it says in verse 6, but live according to God in the Spirit, these are believers who were suffering martyrdom for their faith in Jesus Christ,

They had the gospel preached to them. They believed. They were saved. They were persecuted. They died. And they went to heaven. Now, there is coming a judgment day. The gospel needs to be preached to unbelievers so that people will come to Christ, be saved, and be able to go to heaven when they die. So we can rest assured judgment is coming. The Lord will right all wrongs. But we need to understand that as believers, we can have assurance that if someone kills the body, that we go where? To heaven. Jesus says, don't fear those who kill the body. But after that, no more they can do. Fear God, who has the power to kill the body and cast the soul in hell. Fear God. It's a whole section where he explains that teaching on fearing God, not fearing people who can kill the body, that we should reverence God and stand for God and confess God before men. So if we fear God, we don't need to fear any man. If we fear God, we don't need to fear any opposition or persecution. And what he's saying in this passage is that ultimate victory, heaven, is our lot as believers. So we will have the assurance of eternal life, that we need not fear. The death for the Christian is a coronation. You know, the worst that can happen to you in the world is to be killed, right? That's why it's kind of funny when you read Jesus saying, don't be afraid of those who kill the body. After that, no more they can do. It's kind of like, all they can do is kill you. Why are you freaking out? Yeah, no biggie, Lord. They just can kill me. But guess what happens if they kill you? To be absent from the body is to be what? Where did Stephen go when he died? Immediately into the presence of the Lord Jesus Christ. It's his coronation. He was wearing a martyr's crown. Now, I'm not saying go out and court persecution and say, kill me, I want to see Jesus. But what he's saying is, we have the victory. We don't have to be afraid. That if we have the right attitudes and ambitions and outlook on life, we respond to suffering and persecution, that we'll live holy lives, godly lives, we'll be sanctified, we'll be made more like Jesus Christ.

0: Today, Pastor John summarized the necessary ingredients to standing firm in suffering. Having the right attitudes, ambitions, activities, associations, and assurances. Your associations are important because those who don't desire to live holy lives will think that your desire to do so is strange. As a result, they'll speak evil of you, but you have this assurance of the final outcome. God will judge the living and the dead.
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0: So, after all this talk about suffering, is there anything to look forward to? Yes. Next time, Pastor John will remind us that God is sovereign. He has a plan for the end of all things, and He will do it. And so, as you're living in the last days, what are the most important things you must be doing? Here's a hint. It starts with your perspective, urgency, and priority, and it continues with your attitude. Be sober, watch, and pray. There's so much more to learn from Pastor John's series, 1 Peter Standing in Grace. So, we invite you to tune in again, right here on Revival Radio.

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0: 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Our teacher here on Straight from the Heart is Senior Pastor Joe Foch. We're currently in the New Testament, going verse by verse through the Gospel of Mark. On today's broadcast, we'll continue our study, beginning in chapter 4. Before we finish, I'll give you some additional information so you can contact us with any questions or comments. 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
1: We have come as far as verse 21 in Mark chapter 4, where we started the parable of the sower. Jesus clearly telling us that the seed represents the word of God. Finally, verse 20, coming to the place where he says, where it falls on good ground, and those are such as hear the word and receive it, that they bring forth fruit, some 30, some 60, some 100-fold. And he said unto them, is a candle, a lamp, they didn't use candles then, brought to be put under a bushel or under a bed, a couch, a place to recline, and not to be set on a lampstand? For there is nothing hid which shall not be manifested, neither is there anything kept secret, but that the purpose that it should come out into the open. Now, what he's saying here is there's stewardship. Responsibility comes with receiving. That if you're the kind of soil, the word is sown and there's a purpose to it. And if it's sown into your heart and it's there to bring forth and you appreciate it and you believe it, it isn't just to have a storehouse of biblical knowledge, but it's to change our lives. It's to bring forth light. It's to show itself forth. No one lights a lamp to put it under a bushel, to put it under a bed, but to put it on a lampstand that it might bring forth light. And he says, there is nothing hid. And the grammar is interesting. It indicates that the very purpose that something sometimes is hid is so that it can be manifest. There isn't anything kept secret, but that it should come abroad, to come out into the open. And stewardship is attached to this, if God's word is sown into our hearts. So he says, if any man have ears to hear, let him hear. If you have the, if you're hearing what he's saying in his exhortation here. And he said unto them, take heed what you hear. Now, sadly, we hear a lot of things, don't we? A lot of political things. We hear a lot of things from the media. We hear a lot of music that we probably shouldn't hear. We hear a lot of lyrics sometimes that we shouldn't hear. We hear a lot of language we shouldn't hear. We hear a lot of sexual innuendos that we shouldn't hear that don't do anybody any good. Take heed what you hear. Because his point here is it's the word of God. He's sowing. He's speaking. The sower bringing it forth. And he says, take heed what you hear. With what measure you meet, it shall be measured to you. And unto you that hear shall more be given. That you're giving. The lamp is lit. The way you reflect, the way you respond directs, is directly related to the measure then that is given to you in greater measure. And it says, if you have a heart to hear, then more will be given. Your attitude towards it, your ability to hear. Is it bringing forth light? Is it bringing forth fruit? If the heart attitude is right, if the hearing is right, then more is measured out. For he that hath ears to hear, the right attitude, to him shall be given. And he that hath not, the attitude to hear, from him shall be taken even that which he hath. And he said unto him again, this is another parable. We only have this in Mark. For some reason, it would seem Peter, being Mark's mentor for a number of years, that this must have stuck with Peter. I'm glad that it did. He said, so is the kingdom of God as if a man should cast seed into the ground. Now, the ground here, he already established sowing into the ground, not into the pathway, not into the weeds, into the ground would be the fourth kind of hearer. Sowing seed into the hearts of those that are listening, that have a heart to hear, is kind of, the kingdom is kind of like this. Sowing God's word into the hearts of those who would listen. And the farmer then, he says, a man should be, and the tenses are, should be sleeping and rising night and day. And it speaks of the monotony of daily life going on. And it says, and the seed should spring up and grow. He knoweth not how. And the large question there is on the how. He says the kingdom's kind of like this. It's relating it to something that we see in the natural of someone sowing seed. This farmer goes into the field and there he sows seed into the ground. And this is the kind of ground, the fourth hearer, that would bring forth fruit. And then he spends his life sleeping and rising. The farmer always waits for the fruit, then he watches for it. And there's all kinds of conditions. There's cultivation, there's rain, there's weather, certainly all of those things. But the secret of life itself is contained in the seed and in the ground. And his point is going to be here, that it begins to grow, and he knoweth not how, for the earth bringeth forth fruit herself. There in verse 28 is the word automate in the Greek, automatically, of itself. It indicates without aid, without help, it brings forth. It's only used one other time in the New Testament when Peter's in prison and the angel is leading him out and the prison doors open of themselves, it says. That's the same word. And the idea here that he's speaking of relative to his kingdom is this, that life itself is still a mystery. A botanist can understand a functioning plant and what it does with carbon dioxide, how it brings water up in the soil and so forth. But the seed, again, the fact that that seed can be 2,000 years old, we can find it in a pyramid, and that seed is as brittle as glass if you hit it with a hammer. It is completely lifeless, and yet still within it, it contains in the DNA, it contains in its structure, the seed of life. It contains in itself, when it's subject to moisture and darkness, it springs forth, and it brings forth. And what he's saying is the mystery of the kingdom is working. And just as in the field, the seed is not dependent on the understanding of the botanist or the farmer, our ignorance will never prevent the kingdom from going forward. If the right seed is sown, and the right seed is sown into the right attitude of heart, it brings forth of itself. And it's like this. It's like the farmer who goes out into the field and he sows his seed into the ground. And then, rising and sleeping, the season moves on and it begins to sprout and bring forth. And he knoweth not how. He doesn't understand. He doesn't say, I'm not going to sow my field this year unless I understand all of the implications and science and dynamics of seed sprouting and growing. It brings forth, he knoweth not how, for the earth bringeth forth of herself. He's sown, he prays for the weather to be favorable, he may have turned over the soil, but the life principle, the way it comes forth, the way it begins to sprout and to come forth, has nothing to do with him. It's not dependent on him, it's not dependent on his aid, and the Lord is saying the kingdom's like that. Important for us, look. Sowing and reaping, there's a process. It isn't important for you to know the chemistry and the biology of that whole process, so to speak, in your marriage or in the lives of your children. There is a process of sowing, and then there is a process of reaping. The seed you sow is the seed that will sprout forth. The seed you sow is the seed that will grow. You don't have to know how that works. If you sow apple seeds in a field, apple trees grow. If you sow pear trees grow. there's an order that God gives to us in nature, that each comes forth after its kind. So Paul warns us, says to us, if we sow to the Spirit, we will reap everlasting life. If you sow to the flesh, you'll reap corruption. Many people want to sow to the flesh and then reap in the Spirit. Those are two different fields and two different seeds, and it doesn't happen that way. Here's the frustration that we all have. It takes time. The farmer knows that. The farmer waits. The farmer watches. He sees it begin to sprout. He understands what a season means. He understands what a blight means. He understands the frustration of going through a season and not seeing what he wanted to see. He understands an early frost, what that might do. He understands all of those implications. But the life itself is still something that comes forward that he isn't adding to or contributing to. If we sow spiritual truth into the lives of our family and into the lives of our community, into the lives of our co-workers, that is what will grow. One man sows, another man waters, but the Lord brings forth the increase. And look, do we understand as we're trying to share Christ with others that we might not see immediate results, but we continue to sow, that the life is in the seed itself. It's not dependent on you. And whatever your ignorance is in regards to sharing with people, if you're sharing this with them, there's a seed that has life within itself that's being sown within their lives. And it says even a farmer watches the process. It begins to sprout and to grow. The earth brings forth of itself. He knoweth not how. He doesn't know how that's taking. First the blade, the green sprout, then the ear, the shock that will be around the grain, and after that, the full ear of grain. But when the fruit is brought forth, immediately he putteth in the sickle, because the harvest is come. And he says it's a picture of the kingdom. It's a picture of the kingdom moving forward in this world. And then he said this, whereunto shall we liken the kingdom of God, or with what comparison shall we compare it? It is like a grain of mustard seed, which was often used in rabbinic tradition for an example of the smallest thing that turned into something larger. To them, that was the smallest seed. An orchid seed is smaller. The rabbis didn't know that. Where shall we liken it? How shall we compare it? He said, it's like a grain of mustard seed, which when it is sown in the earth is less than all of the seeds of the earth. Sometimes you feel like I'm never reaching my mom. I'm never reaching my dad. I'm never getting to the people I love. I share. They don't listen. You know, let me tell you something. If it's going in, they've got a problem. If the word, and you know, maybe they're then sitting somewhere saying, oh, my nephew or oh, my son or my wife, you know, never leave me. Oh, they're talking about Jesus, Jesus, Jesus, that if I accept Jesus, I can be born again, that my sins can be forgiven. And they end up preaching the gospel out of contention to somebody else. You know, and the person next to them ends up crying, getting saved because they're telling them how frustrated they are and giving them the message. The point is it gets in there. If they're griping about it and complaining about it, it's been placed there. Someone else will water then and say, ah, I believe the same thing. Your kid believes that. Oh, that's oh, great. You too, you know, but then God at some point brings the increase. But look, don't be discouraged, because sometimes in the beginning, it's like a grain of mustard seed. It's the smallest thing. I prayed for my mom for 19 years. And my mom and dad end up both believing. My dad was a believer when he went home to be with the Lord. And sometimes the beginning of it seems so laborious, so small, so insignificant. Is it making a difference? Are we touching their lives? Does anything we say matter? He says, let's liken it to a grain of mustard seed, which is the smallest seed, he says, which when it is sown in the earth is less than all of the seeds of the earth. But when it is sown, it groweth up and becometh greater than all the herbs. It's not a tree, it is an herb. And shooteth out great branches so that the fowls of the air may lodge under its shadow. Jesus in Matthew 13 seems to give the parable in a more negative context. Mark seems to be giving it to us in the context of growth. And with many such parables spake he the word unto them as they were able to hear it. So he was sensitive to that. But without a parable spake he not unto them, and when they were alone, he expounded all things to his disciples. He explained. Remember, Matthew gives us more detail of coming into the house and explaining seven parables. And the same day, now the end of the day, when even was come, he said unto them, let us pass over unto the other side. Now it's evening. They're already in the boat. It says he had set off from land a little to talk to the crowds. He's taking them into a storm. I hate it when that happens. You learn something, the sower sows the seed into your heart. You think you take hold of something and then immediately takes you from the field where you thought you were sown into the ground nice and safe into a storm. The disciples haven't read this chapter. They're thinking probably, you know, he's so wise. You know, here we are setting off the shore here so the crowd can hear. I sure hope they were listening because he just said some powerful things today. You know, I hope they had ears to hear because he really had some things to say. This is really good. I hope, you know, he's so smart just sitting out here. And it says,

0: when even was come, then he said to them, and they're the ones who were not listening, because he said, let us go over to the other side. He nowhere said, let us go under. That's what they're going to think in a few verses. They don't know at this point, you know, that we know that Jesus came to die on the cross, not to drown in a lake. They don't know that yet. The problem is, as we read into this record of the storm, and it's recorded for us in Matthew, Mark, and Luke, and I assume then that there are lessons for us, for it to be given to us, that bothers me a little bit. It means that there's certain things I'm going to have to know about storms, and I would much rather take the correspondence course. I like to go around storms. The Sea of Galilee's not that big. You can go around it. And he's going to say to these guys, let's go now over to the other side. They're already in the ship. And when they had sent away the multitudes, they took him. Now, Wiest, in his word study in the Greek New Testament, says very interesting, they took him means they took him into their care. They took him. He's tired. We're going to find him asleep on the pillow. There's a definite article, the oarsman's pillow in the back of the boat where the rudder was. He's going to be sleeping there. It's the end of the day. He says, let's go to the other side. They say, relax, Lord, you're a carpenter. We're fishermen. We'll handle this. You did a good job today. You're the teacher. We're the seamen. You don't have to worry. They took him into their care. Little did they know. They took him as he was in the ship, and there were also with him other little ships. Only Mark tells us that, so evidently there's some other smaller ships that are going with him, following along the way. And there arose a great storm of wind. The sense of it is a whirlwind, and the waves beat into the ship so that it was now full. The waves were beating and the ship was filling. It was filling up with water. Now look, how many of you have been to Israel with us and seen the Sea of Galilee? Can you see your hands, please? Okay, good. Some alumni here. It's really nice to sit there, you know, and particularly if we stay at one of the kibbutzes right on the Sea of Galilee, you get up early in the morning and it's quiet. Sometimes it can be like glass. It's beautiful to sit there and it's pretty emotional, you know, and to pray and to fellowship with the Lord. But there are times when the wind drops down, if it drops down from the east, from Mount Hermon, the Sea of Galilee, it's called Kinneroth too, which is a harp because it's shaped like a harp. It's about 15 miles long, about 7 miles across, and it's 600 feet below sea level, and it has hills, mountains all around it. So if the wind comes in sometimes from the east, it's dropping over Mount Hermon, which is snow-capped all year round. It's cold. And the warmer air that would sit down there then has to turn over, and the cold air there becomes this inversion layer with a downdraft wind, and it will come down forcefully. Sometimes it's the cooler air coming from the west off the Mediterranean, and the same thing, it rushes down, and in no time the Sea of Galilee can have waves 8 foot, 10 foot. I have a photograph at home with waves over 6 foot high on the Sea of Galilee. Now, I've never seen that. When I look at the picture, I'm astounded. Well, these guys had sailed the Sea of Galilee. They're familiar with it. They say, we'll take care of this, Lord. You go to sleep. You rest. Isn't it nice to see him sleeping in the back of the boat? I'm so glad he's resting. Isn't it nice to take care of him, you know? And Jesus is there. Now, look, they're headed into the storm. He knows they're headed into the storm. They're not going into the storm because of sin. They're not going into the storm because of disobedience. We can find ourselves in storms of obedience. Sometimes we're in the middle of a storm because we do exactly what Jesus asked us to do. There are times when the Lord will tell us to share the seed that's been sown in our lives with someone, and the storm breaks for us as soon as we try to share it. And it's not because we're being disobedient, it's because we're being obedient. No doubt there are storms in our life that are disciplinary. There are storms of correction. Jonah was in one of those. He was told to go one way. He headed in another way. A storm of correction arose. We know that because when they drug him up from below the ship, he said to them, throw me into the sea and the storm will stop. It's all because of me. Just throw me overboard. He would rather have drowned than gone back and preached in Nineveh. He said, he just threw me overboard. He didn't know about the whale. He didn't know the book. He didn't know the whale was going to throw him back up again. That was a storm of correction. This is a storm of perfection. A storm that causes them to grow, to see. And they come into our lives. I don't like them. I'm a no-hassle kind of guy. But these guys head into a storm. The Lord records it. He puts it in front of us. The ship is filling with water. You can imagine Peter. He's sailed this sea as a fisherman. It was his life's work. And he, Jesus, was in the hinder part. He was in the back of the ship, asleep on, there's a definite article, it isn't a pillow, it's the pillow. And they awoke him and said unto him, Master, now notice they're waking the carpenter up. They had taken them into their care. They're through taking care of him now. They wake him up and say, Master, tear us down, not that we're perishing. You don't care. We're dying and you don't care. Because they're thinking we're in trouble. You know, God the Father's going to be mad. You know, we took the Messiah and let him drown in a storm and we're in big trouble in eternity, you know. Master, don't you care? Did you ever feel like you're in a storm and he's asleep somewhere? Oh, you know he's the Lord and you know that he's on the throne. You know, he's just taking a snooze while you're in your storm. Did you ever feel that way before? He's sleeping. I really need his help. And they're screaming, not for him to rebuke the wind and the sea, just to let him know we're going to drown. And you're going to go down sleeping. We're going to go down scared to death. So you need to wake up and be scared with the rest of us. We're perishing and you don't care. And he arose. Now, isn't it, of course, beautiful that the wind and the sea doesn't wake him up, but the disciples do. He arose, he rebuked the wind and said unto the sea, peace, be still. Peace means quiet, be still is be muzzled. It speaks of muzzling an ox. It's peace, be quiet and remain that way. The tenses are interesting. Be still is be muzzled and stay muzzled. So he stands up, looks at the wind and the sea and says, be quiet, be muzzled. And the wind ceased. That means it stopped. And there was a great calm. The language says the sea was beaten back to levelness.
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0: 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Well, it isn't exactly like that. 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

0: You're listening to Straight from the Heart, the Bible teaching radio ministry of Calvary Chapel, Philadelphia. Our teacher here on Straight from the Heart is Senior Pastor Joe Foch. We're currently in the New Testament, going verse by verse through the Gospel of Mark. On today's broadcast, we'll continue our study, beginning in chapter 4. Before we finish, I'll give you some additional information so you can contact us with any questions or comments. But first, open your Bible to Mark chapter 4, and let's join Pastor Joe as he continues.
1: We have come as far as verse 21 in Mark chapter 4, where we started the parable of the sower. Jesus clearly telling us that the seed represents the word of God. Finally, verse 20, coming to the place where he says, where it falls on good ground, and those are such as hear the word and receive it, that they bring forth fruit, some 30, some 60.

0: Welcome to Searchlight, a survey through Scripture with Pastor John Corson. It is our desire to bring you a systematic study of the entire Bible, chapter by chapter, book by book. Do you want to know God's will for your life? Do you want the Lord to direct and guide your steps? Most people do, but many of us are confused as to how to find God's will. We want to know the key to unlocking the deep secret of God's will for our life. Well, it isn't exactly like that. And our teaching today from Romans chapter 12 will show us that God's will is actually very simple, refreshingly simple. Let's now join Pastor John and learn about finding God's will.
1: I suppose that as a pastor, the question that is asked of me more often than any other is, how do I find God's will? How do I know what God wants me to do? How do I know where He wants me to go? I really want to know the will of the Lord. I want to find His will. The question is based upon the presupposition, finding God's will, that God's will is something which is hidden or lost or hard to figure out or tough to discern. Gang, nothing could be further from the truth. God's will is not something which has to be found. It isn't lost. It's not hidden. It shouldn't be tough to discern. Paul, in our text today, as we're going through Romans and come to chapter 12, in two verses, he tells me and you exactly what to do to find the will of the Lord, to discover His plan for your life. And it's profoundly simple and it's wonderful. Turn with me to Romans chapter 12, will you? We are studying through the book of Romans in our journey through the Bible. We'll look at this passage, chapter 12, in depth on Wednesday night. I sure encourage you to take the time, do whatever it takes in scheduling, if at all possible, to be here as we study through this chapter, which is so practical. Now, if you've been with us journeying through Romans, you know that chapters 1 through 11 deal with doctrine. That is, they deal primarily with the principles of salvation. Chapters 12 through 16, this section that we're starting this week in our studying, it deals not so much with doctrine, but duty. It deals with the practicals of salvation. And so the first 11 chapters deal with principles, whereas the final five chapters deal with practicals. And if you're interested in practical Christianity, study this section carefully and join us as we study through chapters 12 through 15. It's exceedingly practical, and I know of no other practical matter than discovering God's will. And so he plunges in and says to us in verse 1 of chapter 12, I beseech you, therefore, brethren, by the mercies of God, because of the mercies that he so clearly articulated in the first 11 chapters. The Lord's been so good to us. In light of his goodness, I beseech you, by the mercies of God, that you present your bodies a living sacrifice, holy, acceptable unto God, which is your reasonable service. And be not conformed to this world. Or as J.B. Phillips renders it, don't let the world squeeze you into its mold. Don't be conformed to the world, but rather be ye transformed

renewing of your mind, that you may know or prove what is the good and acceptable and perfect will of God. And there you have it. You're dismissed. That's the answer. It really is that simple. Paul says that you can prove or know literally what is the good and acceptable and perfect will of God for your life personally. You can know it. Now, for you students, understand this. The knowing of God's will is not simply intellectual. It's not a word of academia. But the word know or prove is a word of intimacy. For example, the scriptures say that Adam knew his wife, Eve. That doesn't mean he knew about her intellectually. It means he knew her in intimacy. And this is what Paul is declaring to us. You can know God's will intimately, not just in your mind, but live it out. Experience it. You will be in the center of his will if you do a couple of simple things. Number one, he says in our text, you can know the good and acceptable and perfect will of God if you give yourself to the Lord. Number one, give yourself to the Lord. Paul in verse 1 says that we are to present our bodies a living sacrifice. Give it up, man. Give your body to the Lord. A living sacrifice, you see. Holy, acceptable. You say, well, wait, that disqualifies me because my body is anything but holy. I've got B.O. I've got bad breath. I snore at night. I've got a filthy mouth. I've got a dirty mind. My body is anything but holy and acceptable. Wait a minute. Here's where a lot of people really get discouraged, and they shouldn't. They say, well, until my body is holy and acceptable, I really can't give it as a living sacrifice to him. That's not what Paul is saying. Give your body a living sacrifice, which is holy and acceptable. What? My body? My body that reeks? My body that has so many struggles with the flesh? Wait a minute. I beseech you, therefore, brethren, whenever you come to the word therefore, you always must stop and say, what is this therefore? You see. Therefore is there for the first 11 chapters tell us that positionally we are clean through the blood and work of Jesus Christ, you see. We are holy. We have been made acceptable in the beloved, as Paul says. Hey, once you become a Christian, not only is Christ in you, when you open up your heart to him. But to me, more mind-blowingly, I am in him. It would be as though I took a dirty, cruddy piece of paper here that's marked up and marred up and spotted and sticky stuff on the back, and I put it in the Bible and I close it like so. You no longer see the dirty, spotty, sticky piece of paper because it's in the Bible. It's still there, but it's no longer seen by you or by me. It's covered by the Bible, you see. You dirty, spotty, sticky person, you. You are in Christ. When you became a Christian, he placed you in his Son, the Father did. And now you are holy and acceptable positionally in his sight. So in light of that, therefore, hey, I beseech you, brothers, Paul says, in light of the mercies of God that you present now your bodies. Oh, you know what they are, but in his perspective, it's holy, it's acceptable, and it's reasonable. Give your life to him, a living sacrifice.
Now, where

a living sacrifice, and tied him with the rope and was ready to plunge a knife through his chest when the father said, "Stop, Abraham. Now I know that you love me." You say, didn't God know that previously? Yeah, God knew it all the time. He wanted Abraham to discover that he really loved the father, and the father knew about Abraham's love for him. It was a discovery for Abraham, you see, to work through. Now I know, so that you can know, Abraham, that you love me. Because you offered your son, the one whom you love so deeply, you offered him on the altar, a living sacrifice. Hey, what does it mean to be a living sacrifice? It means to get on the altar. It means to say, Lord, I'm yours. I love you more than anything that I might pursue. Now, the problem is this. With a living sacrifice, unlike a dead one, a living sacrifice has the tendency to climb off the altar regularly. A dead sacrifice is immobile. A living sacrifice, man, I squirm and I escape, not infrequently. And thus, I need to go back and continually offer myself, oh Lord, today, a fresh day, a beautiful Sunday, I give to you again my life. If you look at me as being holy, if you find me acceptable in your Son, Father, I give you my life. I'm tired of trying to figure out where I should go, figure out what I should be. I've messed it up, Lord, time and time again. I've gone my own way. I've tried my own trip. I've done my own thing, and it's been disastrous. Wrecked lives and wrecked marriages and wrecked careers and wrecked kids. I'm tired, Lord, of steering the car. I now let go. I give it up. Lord, take my life. Take control. I let you now, Lord, have your way today. Very simple. That's the first thing. Step one, give yourself to the Lord. Then step two. After I do that, Paul goes on to say, once you present your body, all that you are, as a living sacrifice, recognizing you get off the altar occasionally, get back on, give it up this morning. Then he says, don't be conformed to the world. As I mentioned previously, now don't let the world squeeze you into its mold, but rather be transformed. The word transformed is an interesting word. Metamorphomai, from which we get our word metamorphosis. Metamorphomai is a word which describes, in Matthew 17, Jesus transfigured there on the mountain. When he began shining and glowing, he was changed, metamorphosized. Metamorphosized, shining brightly. When? When was he metamorphosized? When he was on the mountain and he was talking to Moses and to Elijah about his what? Death. He was giving it up. He was laying it down. Talk about a living sacrifice. He was talking with them on the mountain. That's when he was transformed, metamorphosized. And what about Abraham, who went to the same mountain 2,000 years previously, the same mountain that Jesus would lay down his life on literally? He too was transformed. When? When he understood there on the mountain the name of God, Jehovah Jireh, the Lord will provide. Provide what? Everything you need. He is the way and the means, you see. Guidance and understanding for Abraham both are related to their comprehension of death, dying to self. Now be metamorphosized. You've given your body. Now be metamorphosized as this change begins happening, metamorphosized like a

0: caterpillar becomes a butterfly, popping out of the chrysalis, metamorphosized, flying high, soaring in beauty like a butterfly, you see. Metamorphosized. How? Of your mind, that you will know what is the good and acceptable and perfect will of God. Give your body to the Lord. Keep your mind on the Lord. Don't get your mind sucked into the stuff of the world. Don't be conformed to the world's thinking. And it's propagated hour after hour on that little screen in your front room. It's propagated on the pages of magazines and books. Don't let it squeeze you into its thinking, but rather keep your mind on the things of the Lord. Give your mind to Him, and you will know what is the good and acceptable and perfect will of God. How will I know? John, that sounds okay. Give your body to the Lord. Keep your mind on the Lord. And then Paul says, I will then know, I will live in, I'll prove what is the good and acceptable and perfect will of God. But how does that work for me today in my situation right now? Listen, Jesus, our Lord, turned to his disciples when they were wondering what was going on, what was coming down, what was next. And he looked at those men who were perplexed, distraught, confused, and he said, let not your hearts be troubled. You believe in God, believe also in me. In my Father's house are many mansions. I'm going to prepare a place for you, that where I am, there you may be also. And if I go to prepare a place for you, I will come and receive you unto myself. And where I go, you know, and the way you know. And one of his disciples said, Master, we don't know where you're going, and we don't know the way. And Jesus said to those confused, distressed, disturbed disciples on that night before his crucifixion, he said, I am the way. You know the way. We don't know the way. I am the way. It's me. It's not information I give to you. It's who I'll be for you. It's me. Let me explain. Benjamin and Mary took him to the mall. They talked me into going into KB's, and so I went in under much duress. And I caved in to their request and bought them each a toy. When we got out into the hall of the mall, Mary looked at me and said, oh, Daddy, you are the best daddy in all the world. And I smiled and wanted her to say it again because people were walking by. What's that, Mary? Oh, Daddy, you're the best daddy in all the world. And then Benny, never wanting to be outdone by Mary, he's a great guy. And Benny says, I think that you're the best daddy in all of hell. What? Shh. Benny, you see, he's a great guy. This guy is classic. Big nose, deep voice, great guy. But he had a little hard time getting down this whole bathroom deal. And so I was delighted when I came home from the airport. And you know, he ran up to greet me and he said, Daddy, I got to go potty. You see, this was a couple of years ago now. And I said, terrific, Ben, terrific. And I couldn't believe it. I was thrilled about it because Ben had really sort of struggled with this issue. And so off we went and I followed him and he was running as fast as he could to the bathroom there in the airport. And I went in with him and sat him down and we did great. And I came out smiling and I saw there on the outside of the bathroom door about 15 ladies waiting for me to come out. I had followed Benjamin right into the wrong restroom, you see. Now, Benny, guy who can get confused, you see, struggling with these kinds of issues. His heart is big, man. His spirit is tender. He's a classic. If Ben came in here to the amphitheater right now and said, "Dad, I need to go to the restroom," I could say, "Well, Ben, listen, go up those stairs. Oh, there's about 20 stairs or so. Turn left, go down the ramp, turn right, go up the street about 40 feet. You'll see another set of stairways. Go up, go down the hall, go through the third door, take a left once you get inside the room, and then go down about 15 more feet, and you'll see a little door. Open it up, and there's the potty." Now, I have told Ben the way. I have given him instructions. But Ben would look at me, and I'm not sure he would make it, you see. I've told him the way. And that's what so often Christians, what we are saying, "Oh Lord, tell me the way. Tell me what to do. Give me instructions. Give me directions." And the Lord looks at us and says, "I never said I would tell you the way. I said I am the way." Suppose I took Benjamin in this same situation. "Benny, buddy, come here, buddy." And I picked him up, put him on my shoulders, and I just began walking out the amphitheater, down the hallway, into the room where he could then be at total rest. He's at total rest because he's not asking for directions or trying to get instructions. He's just sitting on my shoulders and letting me be the way.
1: That is such a big difference. Jesus did not say, "I will tell you the way." He said, "I am the way." This has great implications for how we live our lives and relate to our Lord. Please join us next time as we continue to explore this understanding. We'll see you then. On the coast and on your radio, bringing you the Word of God. 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

0: Welcome to Living by Grace with Pastor Mark Galvin of Calvary Chapel Lompoc. As we continue our study through the book of Matthew, we finish off chapter 23 and begin chapter 24. Jesus tells the religious leaders about future events that will happen and some difficult things they don't want to hear and don't want to accept. But we are reminded that God's word always comes to pass. Here's Pastor Mark with today's message.
1: Beginning in verse 36, it says, "Verily I say unto you, all these things shall come upon this generation." Speaking of, well, he's previously spoken of the fact that the Jews had persecuted. Many of them had been put to death by the Jewish leaders and the countrymen of the Jews that he was speaking to here. And he goes on and says, "O Jerusalem, Jerusalem," in verse 37, "thou that killest the prophets and stonest them which are sent unto thee, how often would I have gathered thy children together, even as a hen gathereth her chickens under her wings, and you would not. Behold, your house is left unto you desolate. For I say unto you, you shall not see me henceforth, till ye shall say, Blessed is he that cometh in the name of the Lord." Now that's going to happen. In the future, there is going to be

the rapture of the church, when the Lord returns for his people. And we are going to be instantaneously removed from this planet in a moment, in the twinkling of an eye. When that happens, as we leave this earth, there will not be one single born-again Christian on this planet. But during the seven-year tribulation period, there will be the greatest revival that this world has ever seen. Masses of people are going to come to Christ. And think about all the people maybe in your family or friends that you've shared the gospel with, or you think of how many millions of people have heard a gospel presentation from Billy Graham or Greg Laurie, or they've listened, they've heard the message. The gospel has gone worldwide. And yet, predominantly speaking, the gospel has been rejected. And yet, when the rapture takes place, it will be the greatest "I told you so" in the history of humanity. But in reality, it's too sad to say "I told you so." But the people will get it. Masses will come to Christ. People are going to say, "Wait a minute, this is that stuff that fanatical coworker I had was telling me about, or my brother-in-law, or my sister, or my dad. This is what these Christians have been telling me for years. And now it's come to the rapture," and people are going to come to Christ. And they will, many of them, will be martyred by the Antichrist during that period of time. The Jews are also going to be persecuted. There will be a Holocaust that will, well, the Holocaust experienced during World War I, World War II, Third Reich, Hitler, that will pale in comparison to the multiplied millions worldwide who'll be martyred. Jews. You think about it, there have been times from the beginning, really, Jews have been persecuted, but not on a worldwide scale. Under the Antichrist reign, the Jews are going to be persecuted worldwide. They're going to be tracked down. And not only that, but believers, Christians, are going to be tracked down. Believers are going to be beheaded. And possibly, as I've talked about before, could be a return to the popularity of guillotines. Remember Marie Antoinette? France, let them eat cake, that whole thing. Well, at the end of that seven-year tribulation, and the tribulation will be hell on earth, at the very end, Jesus comes, actually comes in the eastern sky, and he returns to save the Jews. As he does, well, it tells us all of Israel will be saved. And in Zechariah 13, it tells us that they're going to say, "Where did you get those wounds in your hands?" And he will say, he'll reply, "I received them in the house of my friends." The holes in his hand, you see, we're responsible. Not only you and I, but we are responsible for those holes. Because it was by those holes, it was by those wounds, it was by his blood that we are saved. His shed blood, his life. But isn't it amazing? "Those are the wounds which I received. I got those wounds in the house of my friends." The heart of Christ for his people, the Jews. God's love for you and me. Well, as we look at this portion of Scripture, Jesus is telling these individuals there on the Temple Mount site, he's been rebuking the religious leaders, and he says, "Behold, your house is left unto you desolate." Your house, your temple, this temple that had been in building for over 40 years, approximately 50 years it took to build this temple, Herod's temple, which we'll talk about in just a moment, he's going to say, this whole thing is going to be destroyed. And they very likely thought, this guy is out of his mind. The Lord said, your house is going to be destroyed. "For I say unto you, you shall not see me henceforth till you shall say, blessed is he that cometh in the name of the Lord." That will be quite a contrast, won't it? We've seen them persecuted. We've seen them, "We got to kill this guy." We've seen them desire to have him taken away and put to death. And, they're just
raving maniacs. And yet there's going to be a change. They're going to, when they see him, when the Jews see him in the East, they're going to realize, hey, that is our Messiah. That's the one. Jesus is the one we've been looking for. And there he, and he's come back to rescue us. And they're going to call upon, and all Israel will be saved. Well, in context with that, we move right into verse 1 of chapter 24. Once again, the chapter divisions are there for our convenience. They're not inspired. So we move directly into the very first verse of chapter 24. And Jesus went out and departed from the temple. So he's left the religious leaders. And now he is going to spend some time with his disciples. It is going to be a private briefing between him and his disciples. So he departs from the temple. He leaves the site, the Temple Mount site, and his disciples came to him for to show him the buildings of the temple. Why are they showing him the buildings of the temple? Because they want to know, as far as from my perspective, they want to know if they got what he has just told them right, if they're understanding what he has said, or if he's going to opt out of what he has declared there to the religious leaders, that this temple is going to be destroyed. They want to show him, you know, Lord, why don't we check this Temple Mount site out? And we want to familiarize you with what's here, you know, and think about this. You know, the Lord, he's been there. He knows. He's a local. Look, if you've lived in Lompoc for over 10 years, you don't need anyone to give you a tour of Walmart. You know where the frozen food is. You know where the electronics are. You know where the pharmacy, you know, that's just, it would be ridiculous. The Lord knows this Temple Mount site like the back of his hand. He knows everything about it. Plus, he's God. He's created every atom. But you see, these disciples of his, like you and me, you know, sometimes we don't realize how much God knows and how powerful he is. And when he says something, he means it. And yet these disciples, I believe they're trying to see if, you know, he might possibly renege. He might opt out of what he said. You know, if he might reconsider what he's just declared, if we kind of, you know, let him in on just how big this place is. And we've talked about this on many occasions, but I'm going to go over it once again. Because for these Jews and for those religious leaders, when he said this whole thing is going down, that's just not possible. That is ridiculous. And you see, these disciples were having a hard time with it also, because as you consider this Temple Mount site, it was built by Herod the Great. He was a very small man, but he was a brilliant architect. In 20 BC, Herod the Great determined, I'm going to rebuild this temple, make it bigger and better and, you know, more glorious than it's ever been. And it is, the Temple Mount site is approximately 13 acres. Now, right, this church and the facilities and the parking lot and the lawn out there, it's approximately 4 acres. So we're, you know, think of something about three times, a little bit bigger than three times the size of our facility here. And it was not only made out of white limestone, but it was covered, or is the limestone, as far as these giant bricks, these giant blocks, were encased with marble and gold. Marble and gold. Some of these stones, 40 feet long, 16 feet wide, 20 feet tall, 165 tons. Now, the retaining wall outside, the retaining wall to Herod's temple, some of those stones were much bigger, 600 tons. He finished the temple in 64 AD, and you see, the Jews saw the process. The disciples, they were able to see what this building project. But the amazing thing is that it only stood, after it was built, it only stood for 6 more years. And you see, when Jesus prophesies that this

going to happen? 40 years later, this place is flattened. Now, these disciples, as they're speaking to the Lord, you know, Jesus, this is a pretty big place. You know, these are pretty big stones here. And Jesus said unto them, see you not all these things? Verily I say unto you, there shall not be left here one stone upon another that shall not be thrown down. So instead of softening his position, he doubles down on exactly what he is. And not only that, but he even says, look at this, not only is this place going to be destroyed, not one stone is going to be on top of another. So look, he's not saying, you know, Israel is going to be captured, you know, and it's going to be inhabited by foreigners, by the Roman, as far as the Roman government or whatever. It's given a different use. It's not going to be partially destroyed or, you know, I'm not talking about symbolism. This isn't allegorical. This place is going to be so desolated that there will not be one stone on top of another. Now, as impossible as that could, for these disciples, as impossible as that could see, would have seemed to them, this Temple Mount site and the destruction that took place in 7 AD is a sign not only to them, but is a sign to you and me, because the things that the Lord is going to go on to say here are going to take place just as surely as the Temple Mount site was destroyed, leveled, not one stone, a historical event, as we're going to talk about, not one stone on top of another, just as surely as that prophecy came to pass. Every one of these prophecies that the Lord is going to give us here in Matthew 24 will certainly come to pass. Jesus said, heaven and earth will pass away, but my word will never pass away. Important for us to understand that. And the Lord, he's very specific here. So as we go back into history, 66 AD, there in Israel, the Jews, you know, they were fed up with Rome and just the difficult time they were having under Rome's thumb. And Caesar ruled the world at that time. And they were just sick of this paganism. And there were conflicts and clashes between Israel, the Jews, and there in Jerusalem, and the paganism that Rome brought into the city and so forth. So they revolted against Rome in 66 AD. And as they did initially, they were fairly successful because the Jews have always been great fighters, warriors. And they are brilliant, and really in everything they do. And in the area of guerrilla warfare, they were brilliant. And even prior to this, remember of the 12 disciples, one of them is Simon Zelotes, and Simon the Zealot, which means he was a zealot. He was a political rabble rouser, and they were also known as dagger men because these guys, they would have, you know, a dagger, you know, kind of like having a switchblade in your back pocket. Well, they would have a dagger in their robe, and then they get in a big crowd. And if there was a Roman guard, you know, 50, 60 feet away, they would make their way through, and they'd take their you get right next to him and just stab him in the side or in the back, and then they pull and they just. And those guys, you know, they fall down. And it was a way by which they were, you know, were going, you know, they were insurrectionists. They were trying to throw off the Roman yoke. Well, the Jews, they kind of all went in that direction in 66 AD. And as I mentioned, they had early success. And the Roman soldiers that were deployed at that time to take care of Israel, in Jerusalem specifically, they were undermanned. They just didn't, and they were having a hard time with these Jews. And so what happened was, is that because, you know, these kinds of, you know, the dagger men and these guerrilla warfare type experiences that took place among the Roman soldiers where they were slashed and they were afflicted by the, they just got sick of it. And they

0: got infuriated in watching their fellow soldiers die or seeing them stabbed or seeing them maimed or whatever. And so they just determined we're getting vengeance on these Jews. We're going after these guys. And in 70, by the time 70, well, backing up just a little bit, at that time, the Romans, 60,000 Roman soldiers come into the area of Galilee and they kill 100,000 Jews at that time. And then in the Jews, there was still warfare taking place during those 6 years or 4 years. And then in 70 AD, many are familiar with what took place, but the Jews, they find the kind of their last ditch effort was they say, hey, we're going to go actually into the temple and we're going to stay there, because initially they had the wall there around Jerusalem, and that was sufficient in keeping the Romans out. And Israel, you know, the Jews there had the springs of Siloam, and they had springs there that fed, so that previously with the Roman Empire, what they would do is if they were going to come in and take over a country, a nation, a kingdom, they would just surround it, completely surround it, and there was no import, export. And what happened is people couldn't, there was no food coming in. They'd run out of resources, and then sickness, people would get sick. And sometimes they would catapult dead corpses over the wall, ancient form of chemical warfare, where let's say someone who had some kind of disease, and they throw it out, and then you see, what do you do with that body? Well, if you go and remove it, then you know you might be contaminated. So it was just difficult. But the Jews had that high wall, so they were protected for a period of time. In 70 AD, the wall was breached, and the Romans come in. And as they do, the Jews say, well, we're going to hide out in the temple. The Romans come in, and they've got, once again, 60,000 soldiers. They've got the 5th, the 10th, and the 12th Roman legion under Titus Vespasian and his son. Don't get confused, because there's two. There's Titus Senior, Titus Junior. Titus Senior's, he becomes the emperor over the Roman Empire, and then Titus Jr., after his father dies, he becomes the Roman emperor. So anyways, Titus Vespasian, he comes in with his best men, and this is a final assault. It's bloody, it's been prolonged, and like I said, Rome, they were going, you know, remember when you were kids, I haven't seen kids do this in a long time. When me and my friends were little, we'd have dirt clod fights. And you get dirt, and to begin with, you know, you get dirt clods, and, you know, you throw a dirt clod, and you hit somebody in the head, it just disintegrates, right? And it's kind of a lot of fun. Until you get hit with a dirt clod that's not disintegrating. Or didn't disintegrate. You go, man, you're looking for a piece of granite, you know, to throw. So that's kind of what's taking place here. Or the snowball effect, you know, you're throwing snowballs and they're light and fluffy, and then before you know it, they're chunks of ice, you know, because people get mad and their tempers flare. Well, this is the Roman soldiers, Rome itself, they're going, we are done with these Jews. So as they come in, Titus, he was, as far as Rome, as far as emperors, as far as generals, Titus was a nice guy, comparatively speaking. And he told the Jews, look, you guys, we don't want to mess up your temple, man. That thing is unreal. That thing is beautiful. Come out and fight us. Otherwise, we're coming in. You just come out and fight us, and we won't tear up your temple, at least, you know. And he begged them. He begged them, you guys, I don't want to, you know, just let's fight outside. But they wouldn't listen to him. And he told his men, you guys, you leave the temple. But one of his men, as all the Jews are in there, he throws a torch in the temple. And because the temple had, you know, all kinds of, you know, there was wood. It was, you know, there was rock, obviously, as I mentioned previously. But there's wood. There's furniture. You know, remember the veil of the temple. You know, this huge veil is approximately, it's over 12 inches thick. And, you know, this huge veil. When he throws it and the thing incinerates, and basically all of those Jews were cremated. 1 million, it's estimated 1,100,000 Jews killed during that time. It was literally a bloodbath. And because the gold that was there, and you think of all the gold, remember we talked about previously all the gold, the sterling and the gold there in the temple of precious metal, not only in the temple itself, but you know, the Jews, the religious leaders had a ton of gold. And so it all melts. It melts from the incredible heat. And Roman soldiers, as was the case with the ancient world soldiers, part of their salary, you know, they would get salt for their salary. That's where we get the term salary. It comes from salarium. It's you know, salt. Well, anyways, that's part of their salary. And then when you would attack some of the treasures or the plunder from the enemy, that you would distribute that, right? So the soldiers, so man, when they find out there and there's gold in there, that's why they dismantled. It wasn't just destroyed or incinerated. It was dismantled. All those huge, giant stones were dismantled so that one stone was not left upon another, just as Jesus said. See you not all these things? Truly, verily I say unto you, there shall not be left here one stone upon another that shall not be thrown down. So, see, the Lord, he's very serious. He's already told them, hey, this place is going to be desolate. You know, they kind of want some information regarding this, and they're thinking maybe he'll reconsider. Not so. God never reconsiders when it comes to his word.
1: That's all we have time for today here on Living by Grace with Pastor Mark Galvin of Calvary Chapel Lompoc. 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You can also reach us by telephone at 805-735-1511. Tune in this time tomorrow as we continue to study the living Word of God.

0: Our faith is not a dead faith, but a living faith. So too our hope is a living hope. See the difference it makes next on Grow in Grace with Pastor Ed Ray.
1: We grow up in a world that says there's no ultimate answers. You read philosophers. I've got a book on my shelf that is entitled 17 Famous Philosophers Who Committed Suicide. Why is that epidemic amongst philosophers? The meaning of life. They ask those big important questions, the ontological questions. Why am I here? Well, they can't answer that. The Bible does. Where am I going? Scripture answers that. What am I to do with my life? Scripture has the answer. Have hope. A living hope. It's a gift from God. It's available to anyone who asks.

0: While we often face disappointment, we need not lose hope. That is, if it's a living hope in a risen Lord. Hope will be our theme as we begin a new book on today's Grow in Grace with Pastor Ed Ray. That book is 1 Peter, written by Peter, inspired by the Holy Spirit. So we have divine truth through a human instrument. And Peter was indeed human. That's why so many identify with him. For all his ups and downs, highs and lows, he was transformed by the Lord and used greatly. What the Lord did through him gives us all hope. Here now to introduce Peter's first letter is Pastor Ed.
1: Peter, an apostle of Jesus Christ, to the pilgrims of the dispersion in Pontus, Galatia, Cappadocia, Asia, and Bithynia, elect according to the foreknowledge of God the Father, in sanctification of the Spirit, for obedience and sprinkling of the blood of Jesus Christ, grace to you. Grace to you and peace be multiplied. Blessed be the God and Father of our Lord Jesus Christ, who according to his abundant mercy has begotten us again to a living hope through the resurrection of Jesus Christ from the dead, to an inheritance incorruptible and undefiled that does not fade away, reserved in heaven for you, who are kept by the power of God through faith for salvation, ready to be revealed in the last time. In this you greatly rejoice, though now for a little while, if need be, you have been grieved by various trials, that the genuineness of your faith, being much more precious than gold that perishes, though it is tested by fire, may be found to praise, honor, and glory at the revelation of Jesus Christ, whom having not seen, you love. Though now you do not see him, yet believing, you rejoice with joy inexpressible and full of glory, receiving

the end of your faith, the salvation of your souls. So, we've come to a new letter. This section is aptly entitled Living Hope, and we'll talk about hope here in just a moment. Written by the beloved Apostle Peter. I think most believers who understand the New Testament love Peter, because if Peter can get in, there's hope for all of us. That kind of an idea. Peter was called to the Lord as a commercial fisherman, a professional fisherman on the Sea of Galilee. He was in partnership with his brother Andrew and some kind of business partnership with two brothers, the sons of Zebedee, whom Jesus affectionately called the sons of thunder. And we don't know how long they knew each other, but it would appear that they grew up together in the same village in the north part of the Sea of Galilee. And when they came to Jesus, they came all the way. There was no holding back. They left all to follow him and to serve him. Peter was at the most strategic times we find him in the ministry of Jesus. He saw the wonders. He was one of the three that went into Jairus' daughter's room and watched Jesus raise this daughter from the dead. He was there when he answered the question at Philippi up in the north, Caesarea Philippi, when Jesus asked, "Who do you say that I am?" And Peter said, "Well, you are the Messiah, the Son of God." Got it right, Peter. No human told you that. That came from heaven. It was Peter who leaped out of the boat, walked on water. And people kind of disparage him a little and say, "Well, yeah, but..." And he looked and he went into the water, but he walked on water. Or maybe it was only a couple steps, but he's the only one that's ever done it on the planet. He was impetuous. He was always saying things at the wrong time, had his foot in his mouth over and over again, and that's probably why I identify with him. He insisted, argued with God. Ever done that? Argued with Jesus. "Oh, I'll never deny you, Lord." Of course, he did three times before the rooster crowed. There in the Garden of Gethsemane, it was Peter that drew his sword and cut off the ear of Malchus, the high priest's servant. He was trying for his head, I believe, but he missed. And Jesus reached down, picked up the ear, slapped it back on the servant's head. If you were that servant, you probably remembered that day. So it's Peter who we are looking at here, who was with John, first of the apostles to get to the tomb when Jesus resurrected from the dead. First of them to see the risen Lord. He was fully forgiven and restored back on the Sea of Galilee, beside it on a beach in John chapter 21. Three times Jesus asking, "Peter, do you love me?" And three times Peter gets to say that and is restored. It's Peter who stood up on that day of Pentecost and he preached a three-minute sermon that 3,000 people responded to. Of course, the noise of wind blowing and the flames over his head and the speaking in other languages helped his impact with his message. When James, the brother of John, was arrested and killed, Peter only escaped by the intervention of an angel that God sent because he had more for him to do. As we look through this short book, we'll find that the theme of this area is the believer's hope, a living hope. Now, the word hope gets often scrambled in English. It's a word that speaks of an unsurety, an uncertainty. But in the Bible, hope is a strong word. It means an anticipation of coming good, a realization that what this book says is true and it's going to happen. So this living hope, this alive hope, is different. We say things like, "Well, I hope the L.A. Dodgers wins the pennant this year." And I only said that because a lot of you are Angels fans, and I was trying to bring your blood pressure up, and you'll think clearer, you won't fall asleep quite so early in the message. "I don't know," we say back. "I hope so." But that lack of confidence, that uncertainty of attaining, is not what Scripture is saying. It's saying something much stronger. 1 Peter 1:13, we'll see next time. "Hope fully in the grace that is coming to you at the revelation of Jesus Christ."
doesn't mean that we

0: should be uncertain of it. We know that he is coming. The command, hope fully, means to be intensely desirous of it, to look forward to it, to expect it. Hebrews 6:11, we desire each one of you to show the same earnestness in realizing the full assurance of hope to the end. So, full assurance, strong confidence is the biblical definition of the word. Here, it's even more unusual. It's stronger. Peter says it's a living hope. Well, the opposite of living hope would be a dead hope, a hope that no longer has life to it. It's no longer real. It's no longer vital. Scripture also speaks of, in James, faith without works is dead. So faith is possible to die too. There's a living faith and there's a dead one. That's the picture here. Living faith would be fertile, shared. Living hope is a productive expectation of coming good. Hebrews 4:12, the word of God is living and effective in us. And so Peter is pointing to the importance of a confidence in God and what he's doing. Now in this early part, they're called aliens, these believers he's speaking to. Christians are, another translation says, foreigners, we are strangers. Some of us stranger than others, but that's not what it's talking about. It's talking about we're out of sorts with this world. We're supposed to be. This world is not our home. We're only here for a short time. I was reading a book by a Jewish author, a modern one. Poltok is his name, and the book is called Wanderings, the History of the Jews. But he says something about Christians in the first century that should be true today. He says, unlike the troublesome Jews, Christians belong to no nation and were without roots or history. They claimed their country was heaven. They lived in densely populated cities often, but remained aloof from pagans all around them. They would not eat meat sacrificed to the Greek and Roman gods. They would not send their children to the pagan schools because the textbooks contained stories of the gods and the poetry of Homer and Virgil. The Roman authorities, whether emperors, senators, councils, or governors, gazed upon the flutterings of the early church with at best benign contempt and at worst violent hostility. Still, the sect survived and grew. Well, this book we're looking at was written to those believers who were there at Pentecost. In fact, it opens with a description of where they were from, and you'll find the list matches Acts chapter 2. It's a book that is written to people going through hard times. Some of you here this morning are in the middle of difficult circumstances. They have been placed in shattered and unfamiliar places to live. They were persecuted for their faith, and they're struggling. But God inspires Peter to give them words of encouragement. This is one of the most encouraging letters, Bible stories, book of the New Testament that there is. And Peter's message is God has a reason for suffering in our life. And we'll see it as we get into it. It's nine verses and they're really nine subjects that just build. Pilgrims, sanctification, a living hope, an inheritance. God's power, verse 5. Joy in trials, verse 6. Faith that's like pure gold, better than gold, verse 7. Love for the invisible, 8. And finally, salvation, eternity with God. That's where we're going. Let's jump in, see what God might say to all of us about our own relationship with God.
1: Before we make that jump, we want to pause here and thank you for listening. And welcome those who may have just joined us here on Grow in Grace. We continue now with our teacher, Pastor Ed Ray, as he takes us through these beginning verses of 1 Peter.
0: Peter, an apostle of Jesus Christ, to the pilgrims, to the foreigners of the dispersion, the diaspora, in Pontus, Galatia, Cappadocia, Asia, and Bithynia. Now on a map, if you looked at a map of Turkey today, that's the way it plays out. Bithynia is kind of the western part, Galatia in the center, Cappadocia Valley, about the center of the country, Pontus north of that. And you see Ephesus over on the coast. That's where the

seven cities, the seven churches of Revelation were. So these pilgrims, or these strangers, or these foreigners, were scattered, like the Jews from Israel when the Assyrians came and took the 10 tribes away. They're called of the diaspora, the dispersion, the seed scattering, literally. They were scattered like seed because God wanted to plant something in the world. Like the Jews that were planted all over the world, so Christianity has been planted all over the world. It's obvious from verse 18, 2:10, and 4:3 that he's talking to Gentiles too. These are all those Christian believers who have either Jewish or Gentile background who are being sent out, the sent out ones. You're being sent out. I'm being sent out. Go into all the earth and preach the gospel. We are to share our faith with other people. God made sure they went out by having the Romans help them go. Pontus, Galatia, again, Acts chapter 2. These five provinces are part of the Roman Empire. So, verse 2, Peter says, elect according to the foreknowledge of God. Loaded statement. God the Father in sanctification of the Spirit for obedience and sprinkling of the blood of Jesus Christ, grace to you and peace be multiplied. Elect. Okay, so this is an area of controversy for theologians. Depending on what kind of church you grew up in, you'll take this in different ways. Literally, the word elect means called out ones, to pick out. And in the Old Testament, it was said of Israel. The Jews were God's elect, God's chosen people. That doesn't mean all of them responded to the gospel. Only two went into the promised land. But that God chose them to come. The point is, God is the first cause. That he is the God who reaches out to his creation. He's trying to reach out to some of us here in this room within the sound of my voice. People who have doubts, that's okay. Thomas was called Doubting Thomas. And his faith would only slowly grow over a period of time. And he has an advantage that none of us have today. Peter's going to talk about that. He saw, put his fingers in the wounds of Jesus. But we are chosen by God for salvation, and he has caused the first one to cause it. Then the word foreknowledge of God the Father. Foreknowledge is a term that we use today. It comes from two Greek suffixes and prefix. Pro, nosko. Pro means before. Nosko is where we get our word knowledge. To have knowledge beforehand. I do not understand this. I cannot explain it adequately. I've been trying to for a long time now. It's the same Greek word translated foreordained. It's the same word the doctor uses when he says, your prognosis is good. What he means is, in my experience, seeing what's down the road, this particular disease will bring these effects in your life and yours. And then he gives his prognosis, prognosko. So, foreknowledge. How does God do that? He lives outside of time. We live in three spatial dimensions and one of time. If you don't understand those words, it doesn't really matter. If you're a physicist, you know about things, theories called string theory or M theory that says there's nine dimensions, spatial dimensions, and one of time. But we still have the same problem, no matter whether you believe in four dimensions or 11 dimensions or 10 dimensions. Somehow God, because he's God, lives outside of the constraints that we live in, time. And he can step out of it and back into it. Call it wormholes, whatever works for you. If you've been watching too much Star Trek, you're thinking about black holes and how to get through the warp of the space-time continuum and the saddle shape. And anyway, I just say that so you know it's not that I'm uninformed on the subject. It's that we don't know. Human beings don't know. And God lives outside of it. So he foreknew, planned before, another translation says. Peter's words are very much parallel to Paul's words in Ephesians chapter 1, verse 3. Blessed be the God and Father of our Lord Jesus Christ, who has blessed us with every spiritual blessing in the heavenly places in him, just as he chose us in him before the foundations of the world. God chose you before the foundations of the world, before the earth was formed. The cosmos was developed. If you are into the Big Bang, before the Big Bang, God chose you. Well, Pastor, I don't understand that.
Good, I don't either.

0: Composite one, that's the Hebrew word for one. But again, we kind of get that blank, glazed over look in our eyes and go. So it's here, though. And it's one of the mysteries we're just, it would appear, have to wait for. And then seeing him will be like him, and knowing we'll know as well as he knows us. We'll go, oh, of course, now I see it. Sanctification, set apart. We talked about that a lot in the book of Romans, that God has called us again through this act of sanctification. Verse 3, Blessed be the God and Father of our Lord Jesus Christ, who according to his abundant mercy has begotten us, NIV says, born again to a living hope through the resurrection of Jesus Christ from the dead. Wow, another big verse. A living hope through the resurrection of Jesus Christ from the dead. Again, it's not a dead hope. It's alive because Jesus is alive. He died, went into the grave, and then the same spirit that raised Christ from the dead is available to you, dwells in you. Mind-blowing concepts. It comes from God. Why are you downcast, David wrote? Why are you downcast? Oh, my soul, why so disturbed within me? Put your hope, living hope. Put your hope in God. It is a gift. We don't deserve it, but he gives it anyway. The charis. Now may our Lord Jesus Christ himself and our God and Father, who has loved us and given us everlasting consolation and good hope by grace. I love the word grace. Grace is this thing that's undeserved. It's favor with God that I didn't earn, that you can't earn. God just gives it. All we do is ask for it, and he gives it. We have to receive it, but he's into passing it out. Abundant grace, more than you or I can possibly hold. So it is a gift, and it's available to anyone. And it's this great expectation of eternal life that Jesus showed us that he was over by raising from the dead, so that we could spend eternity with him. 1 Peter will say 3:15, but in your hearts set apart Christ our Lord. Always be prepared to give an answer to anyone who asks you, to give a reason for the hope that is within you. The hope, the expectation, the anticipation of eternity. A living hope because Jesus is alive and he promised us life. When we take our last breath here, when we say our last word, when we see the last thing we're going to see before our eyes close for eternity, instantly we're in his presence, alive. Hope is living and active. It's part of our lives. The world is often a hopeless place. Read books, watch the news. Hopelessness. The movies are being made. So what do we do with this constant onslaught? We grow up in a world that says there's no ultimate answers. You read philosophers, and I've got a book on my shelf that is entitled 17 Famous Philosophers Who Committed Suicide. Why is that epidemic amongst philosophers? The meaning of life. They ask those big important questions, the ontological questions. Why am I here? They can't answer that. The Bible does. Where am I going? Scripture answers that. What am I to do with my life? Scripture has the answer. Have hope, a living hope. It's a gift from God. It's available to anyone who asks. A living hope, the strength of the hope. 1 Corinthians 15:14. And if Christ is not risen from the dead, then our preaching is empty and your faith is also empty. But if Christ is not risen, your faith is futile. You are still in your sins, but Christ is risen from the dead. And because of that, we have hope, this expectation.
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2: Welcome to the Dacus Report, hosted by Pacific Justice Institute founder and president Brad Dacus. 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Now, here's Brad Dacus.
3: Welcome to Brad Dacus Live. I'm Brad Dacus, president and founder of the Pacific Justice Institute. On today's show, we're going to dig deep into teenagers. What's happening with our youth? We're looking at some statistics. And to help us look at this issue very constructively, to understand the whys and also the hows we should be dealing with these issues with our young people and these new changes in our generation, we have with us a very special guest. Dr. Bridget Melson, she's out of Texas. Welcome to the show. Appreciate it, Bridget.
4: Thank you. So happy to be here.
3: Yeah, so glad to have you. Now, what part of Texas do you live in? I used to live in Texas.
4: We are in North Texas, so above Fort Worth, North Fort Worth, from Southern Cal originally, but been here 10 years.
3: Okay, I used to live in Plano. And
4: West of you.
3: Yeah. I used to live in Plano, Texas, north of Dallas, and I went to Texas A&M undergrad and went to law school at the University of Texas in Austin. And
4: Awesome.
3: But I understand Texas is a great place, a great culture, but they still have a lot of challenges dealing with their youth. I understand you have a really great background, people understand. You specialize, I understand, in teen mental health, digital culture, and identity issues, like trans issues, and you've done this for more than 25 years. Is that right?
4: Yes, absolutely, yes. And now I'm, you know, diving into some more things and trying to get some legislation passed to help our kids. So, yes, all of the above. Anything I can do.
3: That's fantastic. I just came from Texas.

0: last week where I testified in Austin and for the State Department of Education, the Board of Education, and we dealt with a number of issues like keeping out radical Islam indoctrination out of the schools and policies that would require board members to be educated on parents' rights so we don't have to go in and sue any more than we have to. We had a big lawsuit. We had two big suits, one in Wichita Falls, where we went to bat for parents, the rights of parents to be able to be with their kids, see their kids play basketball and not be excluded because the superintendent doesn't like them or the school doesn't like them. And then we had another. I know. Yeah. And we had another case just north of Waco where we had to sue a superintendent for violating the rights of parents and then punishing, bring retribution against the children of those parents in outrageous ways. We got a $7.5 million judgment against most of it against the superintendent. So there's so many people say, well, go to Texas. Everything's hunky dory. Well, I think it's better than California, but it's still not. I mean, we still got to sue. We still are looking to hire another attorney there in Texas. What say you? Is Texas a safe place, or is it still a place that parents are going to need to be on guard?
1: Well, here's the deal. We moved 10 years ago from Southern Cal because I was very involved politically, started getting death threats, things like that. So we moved our kids out. We wanted them to be able to afford it and, you know, just get to God and country and you know, our constitutional rights, right? And what I found, which is no surprise because we live in a fallen world and I'm a very strong Christian, is that Texas just had the blinders on, a lot of Texans. And so I jumped right in, became a Texas councilwoman right away. Now I'm the president of the CPS Board, Child Protective Services, for my county, just to get involved because I see what's coming. Because again, we're all fallen human beings and we're just trying to raise the red flags to Texans who have gotten quite comfortable. And it's coming. I said the wave would be about 10 years, and that was 10 years ago, and I was correct.
0: Yeah, well, that's one reason why we have Pacific Justice Institute has 37 offices now, coast to coast.
1: Wow.
0: In places. Yeah, it's like Tennessee, Texas, places where you just wouldn't expect the need for it, Wisconsin. And yet we've got these offices, West Virginia, because the fact is the attack is everywhere. Social media has expanded the reach to children across cultural lines and penetrated. We're going to talk about that on this program today. But I think it's important for people to know that no matter where they are, this is going to be a very important program to help them understand where we are and what to do about it and how to deal with our kids in a very practical way. That's why I wanted to have you on the program because, many parents don't know where we are in terms of socially and the challenges to children, the good, the bad, the ugly. But even more importantly, a lot of people understand. Parents say, yeah, I see what's happening. This is awful. And my kid's just falling apart, and they don't know what to do. So we're going to talk about that as well. I know that's going to be very, very constructive. So why are we losing a whole generation of children in many ways? Why are we losing them?
1: You know, you hit the nail on the head. Social media is so far reaching, right? We've got 97% of kids on social media by the third grade now. Used to be the fifth grade, eighth grade, and now it's the third grade. So you think that 97% of our children have a social media account by the third grade. Right there, that just sends chills up my spine. So I think the problem is twofold. Number one, they're getting all the screen time, so they're not developing correctly in the brain, right? Because their social awareness is not there. The prefrontal lobe is being affected. I can go into that more. And that's what I tell parents, that it's not just about the distraction of social media and the false information, but our kids' brains are not developing how God intended it to. And that's a problem. And it's breeding a new generation of angry kids, distracted kids, kids that aren't able to be social. And never mind, it's, you know, the cultural shift because of it. You know, we've got secularism versus relativism, and where did the Christian values go? So there's so many issues, and I'm not saying

0: throw it all out, but
1: Yeah.
0: we.
1: So let's talk about the technology influence. So I think that's really important. Many people have no idea what you just mentioned. You said it's actually bad for the brain for a child to be looking at a laptop, a video, a show, or going online doing what. Why is it bad for a child in their brain development, the frontal cortex? What are we talking about here?
0: So it dysregulates three regions of the brain. So not to get all medical on you, but they call it digital heroin. That is a very strong word, but that is a term we use now because it is like giving heroin to your children, not physiologically, but as far as what it's doing to the brain. It's dysregulating it. It's changing the pathways. If you look at what addiction does in functional MRIs to an addict, we are seeing the exact same pathways being completely redirected because of social media. And we're seeing more gray matter, which we should not. We need the gray matter, we need the white matter, just to make the brain neural activity in the pathways grow. And that's why we're seeing. So it used to be by 17 years old, this was 50 years ago, that is when the brain was fully developed, before all of this digital nonsense. And then it went to 21 years old, right? The brain is fully, the ability to cope fully developed. And then it went to 25. And now for boys, we're at 27. So that's
1: Really?
0: why we're not seeing them develop correctly, being able to get out. And this is what I mean, while it's sad and it is our fault as parents, but we need to give them a little leeway in why they are failing to launch. Their brain
1: Yeah.
0: capacity is not there. It
1: Right.
0: is not there.
1: And of course, and then the frontal cortex is what we're talking about. It's one of those areas that's not developing. Frontal cortex is what I understand enables a person to understand the consequences. So before I
0: Yes.
1: decide to break into a store and steal a Rolex watch, it's that frontal cortex that says, no, not a good idea. You really want that watch, but that's going to have consequences. You're going to spend time behind bars. Your career and your future is going to be thrown away. I better not do that.
0: Yes.
1: And then also we have the impact of marijuana, which I understand also inhibits three areas of brain development. I think one of them is the frontal cortex as well.
0: It is.
1: And that has greatly increased as well, hasn't it?
0: It has. So the prefrontal cortex is, excuse me, responsible for our higher order decision making, planning, organizing, time management, our inhibitory control, our control of our emotions. And what is so interesting in studying the brain, and you just see God, the difference between animals, right? If you approach them, they don't sit there and think about like, okay, are you in danger? Are you? No, they immediately sense danger and strike. Sometimes to the point of wanting to kill you, depending on what it is, right? A pit bull, a tiger. God made humans with that split second difference, and that is found in the prefrontal cortex to think it through. To determine whether it is something we need to not do, right? It's our rationality, it's our morals, it's our value system. And look at what we're doing. By social media, we're completely shutting that down, and it's becoming atrophied. And so we're becoming like wild animals, and it's like mind-blowing watching how God intended it to be, and we're
1: Yeah,
0: not
1: so
0: seeing it.
1: that's a real issue. The digital heroin, technology, AI is replacing people. That's sort of scary that I've heard people actually getting emotional with, ChatGPT talking to them and it's talking back to them. And I confess, I've used it before. But I use it for health advice.
0: Yes,
1: Say,
0: me too.
1: okay, is today a good day for me to do cardio I've done this much weightlifting and so I don't use it as a relationship. I know it's not a person. It's just that some people
0: Right.
1: really get into it, a lot of personal issues, and
0: They
1: feelings,
0: do.
1: right?
0: Yes, and did you hear? I don't know if you were aware, but you probably were, about the suicide case, the AI suicide case. So there was a boy and he was suicidal, true case. I've researched it. And so he kept asking AI, will my mom miss me? Will I be missed? Because I don't want to disappoint my mom. I don't want to. And so AI is like, well, tell me more about that. And so he's talking to AI about his suicidal ideation, his issues. And finally, AI, ChatGPT, said, well, here's the thing. Humans are made to get over it. They'll

0: She'll get through her grief. She'll be okay. So do what you need to do. And so he took his life. And
1: Whoa.
0: that again, chills. It's these kids do not realize that it's imperfect. It's not human. It's not what God intended. So things
1: Yeah.
0: like that are going to increase.
1: And then, of course, there were some of these Christian, quote unquote, Christian college universities, very concerning. On the West Coast, I tell people there's Cal Baptist University, there's Master's College, West Coast Baptist College. There's not
0: The
1: much
0: good
1: more.
0: ones.
1: That's about it. The others, people can fill in the blank of the others I didn't mention, have a lot of problems. Very, very disappointing. So we're encouraging people to really be careful about where they send their kids to college universities. Well, folks, when we return, we're going to talk to Dr. Melson some more, and we're going to look at some interesting but encouraging Pew research about Gen Zs when we return right after this.
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1: Welcome back. And folks, we at Pacific Justice Institute, as many of you know, we have over 130 cases in active litigation defending religious freedom, parents' rights over their kids against the government, sanctity of human life, all without charge. We have 37 offices coast to coast serving you. We're very unique in that we're working hard to make sure as best we can that everyone gets help so we don't just cherry pick a few high profile cases, and we're all over the country, very unique. 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Take advantage of it. It's great stuff, folks. And I know it's you're going to benefit, pji.org. Now, I'd like to welcome back to the program Dr. Bridget Melson out of the great state of Texas, where I used to live. And we were talking about Texas A&M, and I went to their undergrad. And this was back in the, well, I'm going to be dating myself here, back in the early 50s. No, I'm not that long. But it was back in early mid-80s, okay? And
0: 1900s.
1: Yeah, the 1900s, way back then, younger, let me tell you, no. So it was back then, and I was at A&M, and I filed complaints against three different professors. One of them was not invited back the next year when he said that he thinks prostitution is a valid occupation and it's good for women who can't get married because their looks or whatever. I'm like, really? And I went right to the dean, and I said, we have no business having that on this campus. And he was not invited back. I had a psychology professor who was just attacking Christians, and I called him out, quoted from the textbook, and went to the professor, the head of the School of Business, and said, we shouldn't have this material. This business employers don't want to hire, would not hire us if they knew the garbage that we're getting from these psychology professors. I said, why don't you have a class on business ethics? I said, that would be positive. Business employers would love it if we had business ethics instead of learning how there is no right and wrong and we can rationalize anything we want. And he just says, well, we need new ways of thinking. But it was a few years later that Texas A&M, I think, became the first major university in America, School of Business, to require business ethics. Now, did I plant the seed? Maybe, maybe not. But kids speaking out can make a big difference. And our universities, and they
0: yes,
1: should
0: yes,
1: they
0: yes.
1: should file complaints. I did, and
0: no, absolutely. Let me tell you a story real quick, if I can. I was in my in the master's program in the San Francisco Bay Area in a college up there, and this was it's called sex therapy. So we had to go in and learn how to do therapy with all kinds of genders and all of that. And 2020 was there filming the guest speaker, and she came right in. And the reason why they were filming her, this is in the late 90s, is she was living with a guy, but she was a professed lesbian, and so they just thought that was just oh my gosh. These gender studies, and I'm like, okay, here we go. As a Christian, you know, I'm like, here we go. But I want people to understand how to talk to their therapists. You got to understand what therapists are learning, what mental health professionals are learning. And she got up there, and she just said every vulgar word you can imagine, and said, there, in this classroom for this weekend, you can use the F word, you can use any kind of word you want because it's okay. And you need to tell your clients, and especially teen clients. And I was just like, oh boy. So then she proceeded that entire first hour to say how we need to encourage parents to get every single 13-year-old boy a call girl, a prostitute for them, to teach them all the kind of everything about sex. And that is what they need for the development, because we are, you know, we're too closed off. And right then I'm like, I'm in a dream. I don't even know what this is, or a nightmare. And I got up right and left, because this is what all these therapists, and they were like, oh yes, amen, absolutely. And I went and complained, and I said, I'm not sitting through this. This is unethical. This is horrible. I don't even care about getting credit for it. And luckily one of my professors was a Christian, and he said, write a paper, you're dismissed. I understand. So again, that was in the late 90s, and this is what your kids are being taught.
1: Right.
0: That it's okay. So you've got to do something about it. That's the point that you know, I'm making with you.
1: Yeah,
0: I went and said no.
1: Yeah, and that's awesome, because we need to have more of that. Now, would you say what percentage of the psychologists out there roughly are into this pro-LGBTQ garbage and messing up the lives of children who are being led the wrong direction? Where do you think we're at with this, practically speaking? Do you have any idea on that?
0: Yeah, you know, I haven't researched percentages, but I can tell you by being in this field, that's another reason, partly in California, I left, because I was on another podcast talking about how I counsel from a biblical worldview, and they were asking me, you know, so will you see LGBT couples and counsel them? And I said, not a problem. However, I will counsel from a biblical worldview. So they're going to get the biblical worldview on it, that it is not okay, that it is against God. Romans 1, you know, I can list. And so, sure, not a problem. I'll bake you a cake. You know, but so they got on me and said that that was, you know, me trying to change their minds. And they said I was dangerous to youth. So that was, again, years ago. And then they tried to take my license because of it.
1: Wow.
0: And so here we are, wow. You know, moving to Texas, and I was open. But yeah, so I would say the great majority, because I even know so-called Christian counselors that will be happy because they think it's affirming and it's what Jesus would do. And I just think they forget about the woman of the well. Yes, he was very affirming and welcoming, but it's the last thing he said, go and sin no more.
1: Yeah,
0: and
1: exactly.
0: That is the part they forget. So yeah. I think it's a pretty high percentage, quite frankly, and that destroys me.
1: Yeah, I know once I had to go into Texas and defend a psychologist who was being challenged before the state board of psychology, or what, you know, I forget the exact term, but it's their state board. And they were someone had filed a complaint because they saw online that he provides kind of counseling for those who want to deal with feelings of homosexuality, trans confusion, and helped it from a biblical perspective. And they were reviewing him to remove his license, and I defended him, and I made it very clear to that board very strongly. I said, he has a First Amendment right to provide the counseling that he is providing. I said, and if this board brings any action against him, let me make this very clear. We at Pacific Justice Institute are going to sue the board collectively and individually, and we will take it all the way to the Supreme Court if necessary. And then at that point, the head of he said, any discussion here? He looked to his left and right for the board. All in favor of dismissing this? And all their hands went up. And we got it nipped quickly. Well, the good news now is the Supreme Court looks like they've made it pretty clear that it's been technically brought back to the state of Colorado, but in reversing it as far as injunctively, they made it pretty clear that psychologists, counselors have a right under the First Amendment to provide counseling that's in accordance with a biblical worldview when it deals with LGBTQ kinds of issues, irrespective of whether you have an intolerant, bigoted state like Colorado that wants to push only one viewpoint and let everyone else lose their license. That was Colorado's attitude. The Supreme Court says that's unconstitutional, and it looks like it's going to be applicable to all 50 states. In the meantime, if there's anyone out there in the profession, including yourself, that ever has any problems along these lines, give us a call. We at Pacific Justice Institute, we have 37 offices coast to coast. We stand ready to defend every single counselor that's challenged for living out their convictions with a client that wants that kind of counseling and therapy. Right?
0: It's not like we're grabbing them off the street, right, and saying, you shall be changed, because we know that only the Holy Spirit can do that. But, yes, it's 27 states have counties that deem this unlawful, that they their therapists are not allowed to practice that. I've dived quite deeply into it and try to reach out and tell them that, yeah. And what we've learned in our ethics courses is that as long as you have something signed that says how you counsel, and I think it's a great idea to back them up. And I don't turn, like I said, I don't turn anybody away. I just say, this is how I counsel, a biblical worldview. So sure, come on in. Love to have you.
1: Yeah, I think that's an excellent, excellent idea. And if there's any counselors out there who would want assistance in this regard, feel free to contact Pacific Justice Institute without charge. We'd be more than happy to help them. And of course, if they're getting this kind of oppression, they're gonna, like, sometimes cities have passed these kind of laws. It's not even, maybe not the state, but the city. It's like, yeah. Really? And yeah. So we're there. We're ready to sue. I hate this. That sounds terrible, doesn't it? We're ready to sue, but we are.
0: Take a stand. You know, yeah. People need it. So yeah, that's a right.
1: So there's a high influence factor that comes into play too, statistically or historically.
0: Absolutely.
1: So we got a lot to be positive about. What I think is revival taking place, especially where it matters the most, which is among our young men. Which is a tell sign of possibly where we're going as a society. We ran out of time. Thank you so much, Dr. Melson. Real quick, if people want to get a hold of you, where do they go?
0: You can find me on Facebook, Bridget Melson, or guidingwithgrace.com.
1: 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Excellent. Keep up the great work. God bless, and thanks for being with
0: Thank
1: us.
0: Thank you.
1: So, folks, there you have it. It's our God-given freedoms we're talking about. Now, let's choose to keep them. I'm Brian Dacus, president of the Pacific Justice Institute. Let's continue the fight for your freedoms.
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1: So folks, just remember, it's our God-given freedoms we're talking about. 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

0: 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James and Andy examine current events and connect what's going on in our world to Bible prophecy. Let's lean in and listen.
1: Well, hello, my dear brothers and sisters. I want to welcome you to another episode of Countdown to Eternity. And, we got a loaded one for you today. I am with the great Andy Woods. Andy, bro, can I just ask you a question? What in the world is going on over there in the very great state of Texas? We've got Yasser Qadri running around trying to take over the world for Islam. There's a bunch of other crazy things happening. I'm very happy to hear the news about Ken Paxton. That's good stuff. But I think America is heading for some judgment, bro. Especially when we talk about the story we're going to talk about today. Let's start off with this. How you doing, brother?
2: James, I'm doing great. Yeah, good to be here.
1: Yeah, bro. How about we start off with this one story that you sent me? And I think it's consequential for a lot of reasons. Do you want to talk about this story for a minute?
2: Yeah, you're talking about the Judeo-Christian underpinnings of America's story. Yeah.
1: Yes.
2: Well, I mean, Trump had a group there in the White House, and they had a big conference. And basically, it was a lot of pastors. Now, some of them, I've got to be honest with you, James, you know, I'm not theologically on board with every little nook and cranny of what they're saying. I don't think you are either, you know.
1: A lot of them are cuckoos, bro.
2: Yeah, you know.
1: New Apostolic Reformation. Some of these are part of some nasty cover-up culture. They're people I would never align with. But right. I do understand what you're saying. I know where you're going with this one.
2: Yeah, but the general thrust of it was they were trying to demonstrate something that is being denied by the left, which is the fact that America was based on a Christian, Judeo-Christian foundation. In fact, there's a Supreme Court case that goes back to 1892. It's called the Church of the Holy Trinity versus the United States. And you could Google it and find it online and read it. It's fairly short and to the point, a unanimous decision, but it dealt with a pastor who was coming across the pond, so to speak. And he was going to be a pastor at this church in New York in 1892 called the Church of the Holy Trinity. And apparently that arrangement ran afoul of an immigration law. This is in the good old days, I guess, when we used to actually enforce immigration laws. But so the Supreme Court steps in, and this is a unanimous decision. I mean, this is not like a narrow decision at all. They said you can't have that law that you're interpreting, you can't interpret it the way you're interpreting it against a Christian pastor, because America is a Christian nation, is what they said. Now, this is not me saying it or you saying it. It's the United States Supreme Court. The majority opinion was written by David Josiah. This is his middle name, interestingly enough. David Josiah Brewer. And he cited 87, I believe it is, historical precedents in the actual Supreme Court case, starting with Christopher Columbus and why Columbus came to this country. You know, Columbus wrote a book called the Book of Prophecies. And Columbus tells you why he came to America. Everybody just trashes Columbus today for various reasons, but very few people, you know, read his book on prophecies. And he believed that he was fulfilling prophecies in the book of Isaiah. Now, again, some of his hermeneutics, I don't know if I would agree with today, but he believed he was fulfilling prophecies in the book of Isaiah to take the gospel to distant lands. And he believed that that's why he came to America. So Brewer starts there, and he goes from there to 87 historical pieces of information, deals with the state of Maryland, for example, that had on its books, we're going to levy taxes to support the Christian religion, going back to about 1775, and just countless historical precedents that are as Brewer says at the end of this decision, beyond dispute. I mean, this is all part of the factual historical record. And his conclusion is this country was founded as a Christian nation. And he says, you know, I'm not even going to go into all of the other sources that we could talk about that are more assumptions. Things like, you know, the size of the Christian population this country and, you know, look at where our hospitals came from and all of these kinds of things. But that's the United States Supreme Court. I mean, the United States Supreme Court, 1892, says this is a Christian nation. And by the way, a Christian nation doesn't mean we are like an Islamic nation where we persecute people that have a different set of ideas, but it's the idea that we have freedom because we're a Christian nation. Now use your freedom wisely. Now that isn't me talking. It's not you talking. It's not the late Jerry Falwell talking. It's not James Dobson or D. James Kennedy or any of those other guys. It's the United States Supreme Court. So that's what this group that Trump put together that met and had their big rally, that's what they were trying to communicate. And the left just gets unhinged over these kinds of things. They don't want that history to come out.
3: Yeah.
2: And they're using, here we go, this wall of separation between church and state, words which, as we all know, don't appear in the Establishment Clause of the First Amendment, to argue that these people are, you know, doing something unconstitutional.
1: Well, it's insane. I mean, take a moment to read the letter that was written to the Danbury Baptist Association by our former president, who basically wrote that letter when he spoke about the wall of separation between church and state being indicative of a very specific mechanic designed to keep the government from interfering with the church. The whole idea was that the Danbury Baptist Association was fearful of the fact that the newly found position of the current president of the United States would provide a mechanism by which he would discriminate against them as an organization because of the rift that was going on between the Baptist Association and the other religious organization that was happening at the time. And when he wrote that letter, he said, no, that wall that he spoke about was one that was designed to keep the government from interfering with their rights, and that he assured the Danbury Baptist Association that there would be no advantage that would be created by his current position as president of the United States. How about we just talk about the Declaration of Independence for just one moment? Four times it mentions God. How about we take it a step further and we bring about the fact that all but one of the original signers were actually Christians who had formal theological education? I mean, how much more obscene does it get to actually try to deny that or to throw that away? It's ridiculous.
2: Yeah, and, you know, the whole separation between church and state, when the concept came up in Jefferson's letter, and by the way, Thomas Jefferson, I hate to disappoint the left, was not even at the Constitutional Convention. He was in France as America's ambassador to France. So they're grabbing this guy's words, taking them out of context, and acting like what he said there represents everybody at the Constitutional Convention. And beyond that, they're completely abusing Jefferson's words. When Jefferson used that expression, he was applying it to the free exercise side of the First Amendment, not the Establishment Clause side. And people need to understand this, that there's two aspects to this religious discussion related to the First Amendment. There's the government shall not establish a religion. And by the way, look up religion in an 18th century dictionary.
3: Oh, I know.
2: And you'll see what they mean. What they meant is denominationalism. They didn't want this to be like a Presbyterian country or Methodist country or Baptist country. But they had no problems with the trans-denominational principles of Christianity permeating public life. But anyway, that's the establishment side. And then there's the free exercise side, that the government can't interfere with religion. And Jefferson was applying it to the free exercise side. And the next time that expression shows up in American jurisprudence is in 1878, where they applied it to the free exercise side.
3: Yeah.
2: And it wasn't until the year 1947 that the court just willy-nilly took that expression and applied it to the establishment side. And then subsequent courts came along in the 60s and used that ticking time bomb, you know, to move America away from its Judeo-Christian heritage onto a humanistic foundation. So the devil's been really good at constructing this narrative, and I really appreciate the Trump administration trying to reclaim the truth. And so, you know, the left doesn't want the threads in their intricately developed narrative to be pulled too far, because the American people might actually see the truth to this.
1: Well, and the 1940s, the 1950s, the 1960s, and dare I even say the 1970s, were filled in the legal world with what I would call the most extreme conflations that ever existed. Perhaps one of the most abhorrent legal conflations

0: 1960s and dare I even say the 1970s were filled in the legal world with what I would call the most extreme conflations that ever existed. Perhaps one of the most abhorrent legal conflations that ever existed was the one that dealt with the Establishment Clause versus the idea that we start talking about here, and it becomes completely ridiculous. As a matter of fact, that very conflation is the one that has allowed judges over the years to create a mechanism of dicta that is nothing but garbage, you know, and at the expense of sounding like a twin to Clarence Thomas, it's absolutely insane. It makes no sense, the conflation that they carry with the Establishment Clause. And like, it's, if you even read some of the founding fathers and their discussion concerning the Second Amendment, believe it or not, there's where you'll actually find a lot of these very, very cautious analysis being written concerning the First Amendment, specifically speaking about freedom of speech, specifically speaking about the Establishment Clause. It's just remarkable. You can see very clearly, even the Federalist Papers, you can see very clearly that there was a very strict, very, very strict delineation that was being created to make sure that this denominationalism was not going to be something that would affect the way that the mechanics of government actually worked, because it was also something that the founding fathers recognized as being very, very lucrative. And so they recognized that very, very clearly. And I think that when you see this happening, there's a much bigger picture involved here. And the bigger picture is you have a group of people who have to clearly be lying in their illegal, I will call it illegal analysis. I'm going to call it their illegal analysis instead of their legal analysis. They have to be clearly lying to be able to come to these conclusions, because they're not simply conflations that are taking place anymore. They are absolute derogatory, nefarious action that's being designed to cause people to capitulate to a series of lies that drive them to a rewriting of history that completely denies what the founding fathers ever intended. And I think there's a complete Bible prophecy issue related here. And I think there's even a bigger issue that comes into play when it speaks concerning what God promised Israel versus what God promised the United States of America. I think the promises given to the United States of America were purely indicative on examples that were given to us by what God did with Israel. But the difference between us and Israel is that God told Israel, look at the sun, the moon, and the stars. If you see those ordinances that still exist, then you know what? I'm not denying you, Israel, but he didn't give that promise to the United States of America. The promise given to the United States of America was simply tied to the most important aspect of our founding, and that is the walk with God that we chose to give ourselves to in doing what we did. In the 13 colonies, the original colonies, you couldn't even be a leader. You could not be a civic leader by any stretch of the imagination unless you actually signed a confession of faith. I mean, what in the world is going on here? And that's the problem. And it's just hilarious. And don't get me wrong. I mean, we both have legal backgrounds, so the analysis of this is not very difficult, especially when you understand what's going on. But the reality of it is we're seeing this happening more and more and more and more, where people are denying the very constructs of what's actually intended by the founding fathers. And in the name of some sort of constitutional legitimization, we're coming to these conclusions that are absolutely faulty. The narratives are completely broken. Did you see the Raskin interview with that high school kid?
1: I don't think I saw that.
0: Dude, Raskin decided to completely bully this 16-year-old high school kid, basically saying that the separation of church and state is a part of a constitutional amendment. And this kid had the boldness of saying, no such thing exists, Congressman, with all due respect, no such thing exists. Your legal analysis is broken. And it was just, to me, absolutely horrendous to think about how bad things have gotten, that people are denying God. We entitled this show, Here Comes the Judge, okay? Mm-hmm. And I'm saying it for a reason, because if the United States of America doesn't turn away from just the blatant lies that they're giving themselves to, we're headed towards judgment. I thought we were seeing it with Joe Biden. –

0: And I thought that God said, listen, you want this nonsense? Here, you get it. Here it is. Here's the beginning of my judgment. And I think we are given a remarkable reprieve by the president of the United States being in office right now. And I think it's amazing. But the messaging behind it. And by the way, forget the legal authority that we stand on. Of course, we stand on legal authority. I think the Constitution, as well as the Declaration, were both inspired documents by the Holy Spirit. Undoubtedly. Let's just call it what it is. That's reality. But the problem is you cannot use that as the primary justification for what you want when you want to see the country better. If you want the country to get better, then you love the things that God loves and you hate the things that God hates. And that's why we support Israel. That's why we understand the need to be able to bring our children into a more steady place of education, especially as it relates to what the Word of God says. And that's my greatest fear, bro. Look, I mean, me and you both know this. We've talked about this on a bunch of occasions. The United States of America is inconsequential in Bible prophecy. And I'm really scared about that. I hope that the main reason why we become inconsequential in Bible prophecy is based on the fact that we are vacated as a result of a spiritual awakening through the rapture happening. But right now, it doesn't seem like that's going to happen. And I'm very worried about it. That's why we do what we do.
1: Well, I mean, the scripture is very clear. It says righteousness exalts a nation. You know, it doesn't say tax credits or whatever, interest rates, gas prices, you know, whatever, you know, independent oil drilling, although I'm in favor of that. It doesn't say those things exalt a nation. It says righteousness exalts a nation. And when you deny our

0: But even those guys, let's say they weren't Christians, because Thomas Jefferson said some weird stuff about the Trinity at different times in his life and so forth. So even he, though, and Benjamin Franklin, even though they may not have been born again, saved, you know, the way we would describe the terminology, they had a huge respect for Christianity. I mean, Thomas Jefferson said, I've made a study of all of the philosophers of the world. I've looked at all of them. And Jesus of Nazareth is different because he put his principles into the hearts of people. And I hope people go see the movie The Awakening, because it documents the relationship between Benjamin Franklin and one of the great evangelists of the first Great Awakening in America, going back to around 1740. Not William Wilberforce, but who's the guy I'm thinking of, the star of the show there? Well, of course, it'll come to me. But Whitfield, there we go. Whitfield, had to get my W's right there.
1: Yeah,
0: George Whitfield, I mean, they had a great relationship and mutual respect for each other. And the reason our founders loved Christianity, even the ones that may not have been Christian, is because they were giving us limited government. And the only way for limited government to succeed is people need to have the ability to govern themselves according to the Ten Commandments of God. And the only religion that allows people to do that, our founding fathers clearly saw, was Christianity. So they were in favor of Christianity. They were in favor of our Judeo-Christian heritage. And what's interesting is the Bible says, to whom much is given, much is expected.
1: Yeah, that's right.
0: You know, here we've had this wonderful foundation and this wonderful base, and we're walking away from it. And I'm of the persuasion that that is not going to bode well for our country, because God, certainly he holds all nations accountable for rebellion against him, but particularly the United States, given its unique Judeo-Christian heritage.
1: Yeah, I think this is critically important, and I'm gonna put up a graphic for everybody so that they can see it. It happens to be one of my favorite quotes from Samuel Adams, who, of course, you know, one of our founding fathers. And I love what he says. I'll read it out loud because I think it's important. It says, while the people are virtuous, they cannot be subdued. But when once they lose their virtue, they will be ready to surrender their liberties to the first external or internal invader. I mean, you want to talk about prophetic. Like, reflect on that. Think about that for just a moment.
0: Yeah, and you know, we're talking about the prophetic implications of this. This does have prophetic implications, because Satan, in order to bring in his new world order, which is maximum government, Daniel 7, verse 23, Revelation 13, verses 16 through 18, you know, countless other scriptures, the government nanny states micromanages people's life from cradle to grave. In order to bring that in on a global scale, you've got to get rid of America, and you've got to get rid of what made America great. Because if you read through our Constitution, it only would take you 11 pages, including the Bill of Rights, to read through that whole document. You know, compare that to Obamacare, which is about 3,000 pages.
1: Yep.
0: You know, to read through all of that. And when you look at the enumerated powers given to our Congress, there's only 18 things they can do. Today, they're involved in anything and everything. It's become what I call Fedzilla. But the truth of the matter is, it's the founding of America stood for limited government. Now, if you're the devil, what are you going to do? You want to bring in maximum government.
1: Of course.
0: So we got to trash repeatedly America, the American experiment in self-liberty, limited government, and you have to take away the very thing that gave America her origin, her Judeo-Christian foundation. So if your listeners are wondering what this discussion has to do with Bible prophecy, you know, the answer is everything.
1: Yeah. I couldn't agree with you more, brother. I couldn't agree with you more. Okay. Well, as usual, I'm going to give you the final word because we're out of time.
0: Well, I would just say, to whom much is given, much is required. And America is in a precarious place because God is going to deal with our country. I mean, any country that turns its back on the heritage that it's been given, God is not going to look the other way. So I would just encourage people, even as early voting is taking place this week, and next week there's primaries, and we're coming up on our 250.

0: 50th year celebration of our independence, I would encourage the Christians out there to be more outspoken and more vocal than ever before, and to permeate all levels of society, just like salt as a preservative does. And I would encourage the preachers out there to encourage their flocks to do just that. And don't go into this mindset where, you know, we're going to withdraw from, we're going to put the salt back in the salt shaker, because that's going to do nothing more than expedite God's judgment.
1: Yeah. Amen to that, bro. Amen to that. And I got to tell you, I think more than ever, we have to be focused on that. We have to concentrate on that. There are so many beautiful things that God has given us in this nation. And as Ben Franklin said, you know, if we can keep this republic, it's going to serve us well, but it's only if we can keep it. And I think that the way we do that is by recognizing the responsibility of stewardship that God has given us. And may God have mercy on us. May he keep this nation from being judged because the Christians decided to speak up and to get very real about this whole thing. So anyway, with that said, we sincerely hope that you guys enjoyed watching this as much as we've enjoyed making it. We love you guys so much. Remember this, okay? Understand this. Christ could come at any moment, and this is why we do what we do. This is why we contend in the political arena. This is why we choose to fight the way that we do, because Christ could come at any moment. So with that said, we love you guys. Thank you for joining us for another episode of Countdown to Eternity. On the behalf of the great Andy Woods, keep looking to the Lord. We love you guys. God bless you.
2: 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Hey, have you heard? Pastor James has a new book. It's entitled The Last Book. Revelation isn't a book of fear, it's a book of hope. 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I should also mention Andy Woods is online at andywoodsministries.org. 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Then join us next week as the Countdown to Eternity continues, right here. This program is brought to you by Calvary Chapel, Signal Hill.

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2: 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Today on The Daily Walk, we're gaining a biblical perspective of fiery trials. Here's Pastor John Randall.
3: The Christian life is a life that is filled with joy and peace. We rejoice in knowing that our sins are forgiven because of the finished work of Jesus Christ in His death and His resurrection that has secured our salvation. We are at peace in knowing that when this life comes to an end here on earth, we enter into a life that is eternal in the glories of heaven. But the Bible also reminds us that the Christian life is one that is filled with challenges, hardships, tragedy, trials. And it's a theme that Peter continued to reiterate to his readers throughout this epistle. And the truth about trials and suffering for the gospel was something that Peter, along with the other apostles, had learned from Jesus. It was in John's Gospel, the 16th chapter, in the 33rd verse. It says, "These things I've spoken to you, that in me you may have peace. In this world you will have tribulation, but be of good cheer. I have overcome the world." When Paul wrote to Timothy, he reminded him in his second epistle, in the 3rd chapter, in the 12th verse, he said, "Yes, all who desire to live godly will suffer persecution." If you want to live godly in Christ Jesus, this is something that you will experience. The persecution, the hostility toward the early Christians, it was only increasing rapidly. And in order to prepare these believers, Peter provided them with some very important principles. And the first, if you're taking notes, is that they were to expect trials because they're part of the Christian life. Expect it. Peter says in verse 12, "Beloved, don't think it strange concerning the fiery trial which is to try you, as though some strange thing had happened to you." You'll notice that Peter opens this section of the letter by referring to his readers as beloved. That's a term of endearment. He wanted them to know that they were loved. And if there was something they needed to be assured of that they could easily call into question during a season of suffering, it was the love of God. You see, when trials come, and they do, there is the temptation to doubt or question God's love. There is an unhealthy thought that creeps in, that starts to question God's care. Do you remember when the disciples were out on the Sea of Galilee, encountering a storm, and Jesus was with them? And they said to him in the midst of the storm, "Lord, do you not care that we are perishing?" They doubted his concern. Peter reminds the believers, first and foremost, that they are loved. But then he reminds them not to be surprised by the fiery trial. Don't think it's strange. Most of us, when we face a trial, We think, why would God allow this to happen? Why would God allow this to happen to me? Or where was God when this happened? Or what did I do to deserve this? We can be easily taken by surprise. Peter said, don't think it's strange. The word that he uses there means sudden feeling of unexpected wonder, astonishment as to the result of the strangeness and the novelty of something. To be shocked. Here Peter issues a command that implies the believers were at this time actually surprised by the fiery trials that had come upon them. And this command that Peter is saying quite literally is to stop thinking it strange or abnormal. Stop being shocked. It's something that we should expect. It is inevitable. Peter uses this term fiery trial. The image of fire is often applied to testing, persecution. Even in our modern conversation, when we are describing someone who is going through a difficult season, what do we often say? Boy, he's really going through the fire right now. Well, their family is really going through the fire right now. Their marriage is really, it's going through the fire right now. The trials that God allows can be used and are used as a refining process in our lives. Job, chapter 23, verse 10, Job said this concerning his own trials, and they were many. He said, but he knows the way that I take, and when he has tested me, I shall come forth as gold. I'm being refined right now. The psalmist declared in Psalm 66 in verse 10, for you, O God, have tested us. You've refined us as silver is refined. The writer of Proverbs says in chapter 17 in verse 3, the refining pot is for silver and the furnace for gold, but the Lord tests the hearts. What happens in the refining process? The heat is turned up, isn't it? You remember this was something that Peter had mentioned even at the very beginning of his letter. I mean, he started the letter off with this theme in 1 Peter chapter 1. You remember in verse 6, he said, in this you greatly rejoice, and though now for a little while, if need be, you have suffered or been grieved by various trials, that the genuineness of your faith, being much more precious than gold that perishes, though it is tested by fire, may be found to the praise and honor, glory, and at the revelation of Jesus Christ. We often think it's strange. We think it's surprising that the Lord allows a trial to come into our life, and yet God is refining us. A trial is something that God will use in my life and in your life for his purpose and ultimately for his glory. In both the Old and New Testament of the Bible, there are often the word translated test means to prove by trial. Therefore, when God allows his children to be put to the test, his purpose is to prove, one sense, that our faith is real. Not to God, because he already knows everything, but more so to us. Do you remember when Jesus told the parable of the sower there in Matthew chapter 13? He talked about the different types of seed, one of which fell on stony places. And this is what he said. He who received the seed, that is the word of God, on stony places, this is he who hears the word, immediately receives it with joy, yet he has no root in himself, but endures only for a while. For when tribulation or persecution arises because of the word, he immediately stumbles. He turns away. Don't think it's strange when trials come. Don't think it's just some random thing. This is so random. There's nothing random with God. He is out, and this I find great comfort, that he is in control of my life. God never says, oops, sorry about that, John, I didn't see that. Oops, God doesn't say that. He knows what he's doing. Charles Spurgeon said this. He said, God has one son without sin, but he never had a son without a trial. So Peter writes plainly to the early church, persecution should not surprise them. Fiery trials were inevitable. And if you're in a trial this morning, maybe you're surprised. Don't be. God is using this in your life, using it in my life to make us more like Jesus. The second thing that you can know about fiery trials is this. Here's another principle, is that we are to embrace the trial, choosing to rejoice in it. It says in verse 13, Peter says, but rejoice to the extent that you partake of Christ's sufferings, that when his glory is revealed, you also may be glad with exceeding joy. Kind of an interesting response to trials. Is that your natural response? Oh, yay, a trial. Honey, look at it. Honey, this is so great. God's giving us a trial. Oh, it's so exciting what God's going to do. Yay. We should rejoice. It's not the natural response. When Peter walked with Jesus during his earthly ministry, Peter heard Jesus teach on this very subject. It was there on the Sermon on the Mount when Jesus was speaking those Beatitudes there in Matthew chapter 5 and verse 10 when Jesus said something that probably shocked everyone. Blessed, oh how happy are those who are persecuted for righteousness' sake, for theirs is the kingdom of heaven. And blessed are you when they revile and persecute you and say all kinds of evil against you falsely for my sake. Rejoice, Jesus said. Be exceedingly glad, for great is your reward in heaven. For so they persecuted the prophets who were before you. Imagine hearing that for the first time. Maybe you are hearing that for the first time. And I can see by the look on your face. Well, that is not the response I would have. Rejoice. This is so great. Later on, Peter, along with the apostles, had the opportunity to apply what they had been taught by Jesus. The Bible tells us in Acts chapter 5 and verse 40, and when they, that is Peter and the other apostles, had been called, they were beaten. And they commanded them that they should not speak in the name of Jesus, and they let them go. What was their response? Verse 41, so they departed from the presence of the council, rejoicing that they were counted worthy to suffer shame for his name. They heard Jesus teach it. They then applied it to their lives. They found rejoicing in the midst of it. And now Peter is saying to the church, this should be your response. Embrace it. Just embrace it and choose to rejoice in the midst of it. When the Apostle Paul wrote his epistle to the Philippians from a prison cell, you know what the theme was? Rejoice. Joy. And he said to them in Philippians chapter 1, verse 29, for to you, as if it was an opportunity, for to you it's been granted on behalf of Christ, not only to believe in him, oh, praise him, but also to suffer for his sake. It's been granted to you. Here's a privilege you get to step into, to be identified with Jesus in this way. When James wrote his epistle, he said much the same thing. You remember James chapter 1 and verse 2? He said, my brethren, count it all joy when you fall into various trials, knowing that the testing of your faith produces patience. Church, we can rejoice in the midst of trials because, as Peter mentioned, that when, not if they happen, God's glory will be revealed in the midst of it. And we can therefore be glad with exceeding joy. Somehow God is going to get glory out of this. It's necessary to understand that God is not going to replace suffering with glory. Rather, he will transform suffering into glory. The greatest example of this would be in our own Savior and Lord Jesus. He went to the cross. And it was there at the cross that he was to be ultimately glorified. How could he be glorified in such suffering? Jesus would say in John chapter 12 and verse 23, right before the cross, he would answer and say, the hour has come that the Son of Man should be glorified. How was he going to be glorified? In the cross. I'm going to be glorified. When it comes to the experience of hardship, fiery trials as a Christian, you can expect them because they're part of the Christian life. If you didn't know that, it might surprise you, but don't be surprised. Secondly, we are to embrace them and choose to rejoice in the Lord in the midst of them. But the third thing that I'd like to point out is that we are to endure the trial, knowing that we are not alone. Endure it. In verse 14, it says, if you are reproached for the name of Christ, blessed are you, for the Spirit of glory and of God rests upon you. On their part, he's blaspheming, but on your part, he is glorified. When Peter mentions, if you experience the reproach for the name of Christ, it meant strong verbal abuse in the form of persecution. The Jewish culture at that time considered verbal abuse to be extremely vicious. In fact, the Jewish rabbis even considered reviling someone to be as evil as idolatry, fornication, and bloodshed. They felt that the defamation of one's character, a person would lose his or her place within the community. The insulting word itself was believed to have power of its own. Peter said, when this happens to you, as a follower of Jesus, in those moments, you can expect a blessing. How could you expect a blessing? He said, because notice this, don't miss it. The Spirit of glory and of God rests upon you in those moments. The reference here is to that of the Shekinah glory of God. You say, well, what is that? That was the glory of God that was revealed when the tabernacle was built there in Exodus chapter 40, that tent in the wilderness, that church, mobile church that they would carry around as the Lord moved them throughout the desert. And then also we see the glory of God at the temple. There at the temple in 1 Kings chapter 8, when it was dedicated to the Lord, the glory of God came in. And when it rested in the temple area and over the ark, the presence of God was so thick, it says that the priests were not even able to go in and minister because of God's presence and God's glory that rested upon that place. We see this repeatedly throughout the Old Testament, this glory of God. It was Peter's conviction that something of that glow of glory rests upon the person who is experiencing these kinds of fiery trials. Friend, listen, the Bible tells us in 1 Corinthians chapter 6, verse 19, it says, do you not know that you, your body, is the temple of the Holy Spirit who is in you. When you go through the fiery trial, why do you say I can embrace it? How come I can endure it? Because I know somebody's with me. I am not alone. The Spirit of the living God is in me, upon me, beside me, leading me, guiding me, reminding me I'm not alone. He rests upon me in the midst of that. And so maybe today you're in the midst of the worst trial you could ever imagine, and the year is just getting started. You need to know something. If you are born again today, you are not alone. The Spirit of God rests upon you, and therefore you can endure, because he will provide the strength that you need to get through it. At times even feel like he's carrying you through it. I think a tremendous example of this Spirit resting upon a person who is being reviled and persecuted in the New Testament was that of the first martyr of the church. His name was Stephen. The Bible tells us when Stephen was confronted there in Acts chapter 6, verse 15, the Bible says this concerning him. All who sat in the council looking steadfastly at him saw his face as the face of an angel. Just his countenance. There was something. Here they are, so angry at this man, but when they looked at him, it was like something was different. I mean, his face, his countenance. The Spirit of God is resting upon Stephen. And then you go into chapter 7 and you read Stephen had one message. He did one sermon. That was the end of his career. But it was a powerful message, to be sure. I mean, he just did the sermon and then they killed him. But he preached this sermon and it just was so convicting. And the Sanhedrin was just, every second was just, they started picking up rocks while he's teaching. Just picking up rocks. People start picking up rocks. Imagine you're teaching. It's kind of a scary thought, actually, with all these people here. But, you know, people start picking up rocks. Here they come. And Stephen's just, he's still preaching. He's still preaching. He said, you uncircumcised of heart and mind. You do always resist the Holy Spirit, just like your fathers do. They're like, all right, that's it. That's it. And then they're about to pelt him with rocks. And they did. But here's what it says. It says, when they heard these things, they were cut to the heart. Acts chapter 7. They gnashed at him with their teeth. But he, being full of what? The Holy Spirit. He gazed into heaven and he saw the glory of God and Jesus standing. You know, Jesus was seated on his throne. Now he's standing welcoming the first martyr into glory. I see him standing at the right hand of God. And look, I see the heavens open and the Son of Man standing at the right hand of God. Oh, Stephen being persecuted and suffering and in tremendous fiery trial, the Spirit of God rested upon him. He was not alone. He endured and he was ushered into the presence of the Lord. My point is this, friend. When we go through the fiery trial, we are not alone. The Lord will never leave us. He will never forsake us. Think back to the book of Daniel in chapter 3. Do you remember the three Hebrew young men that said, Nebuchadnezzar said, if you don't bow to this statue, you're going to be burned in the fire, literally. We have a furnace prepared for you. And they said, King, we're not going to bow. And he was so furious that the Bible says he heated it 7 times hotter than it already was. And took those men, bound them, and then when the guards went to throw them in, the guards were incinerated. They were burned alive. They threw them in. And then Nebuchadnezzar just, I'm going to watch these guys fry. And he just stood there. And he said, hey, real quick, how many guys did we, one, two, there was three, right? We threw three in there? Yeah, three. He said, I see four in the fire. He said, the fourth one is like the Son of God. And then Nebuchadnezzar had to ask them to come out. Come out of the fire. He had to call them out. And they came out of the fire. And the Bible tells us that the only thing that was burned were the ropes that held them. And it says their clothes didn't even smell like smoke. Why is that? Because there was someone with them in the fire. And friend, you and I need to know today, we need to be reminded that the Lord is with us if you're in the midst of your own fire. Listen, Isaiah 43 says it this way, so powerful. It says, when you pass through the waters, I will be with you. And through the rivers, they shall not overflow you. When you walk through the fire, you shall not be burned, nor shall the flames scorch you. For I am the Lord your God, the Holy One of Israel, your Savior. You can endure, I can endure, because I know the Spirit of God rests upon me, rests upon you. Jesus said, I'll send you another helper, the Holy Spirit, the Comforter. He will come alongside you. He'll strengthen you. He'll remind you of everything I've told you. Whenever you're facing a fiery trial, expect it. Don't be surprised by it. It's part of the Christian life. Embrace it. Choose to rejoice in the Lord. Because he's going to receive glory. Endure it, knowing that you're not alone. But fourth, examine the trials. Examine the trials to be certain of the reason. Examine the trials to be certain of the reason. Number four. It says in verse 15, but let none of you suffer as a murderer, a thief, an evildoer, or a busybody. Isn't that interesting that he has busybody in there? Murderer, thief, oh, busybody also. Make sure to write that down. I mean, busybody. In other people's matters. Yet, if anyone suffers as a Christian, you might want to underscore that, as a Christian, let him not be ashamed, but let him glorify God in this matter. When it comes to trials, there are the ones that the Lord allows for our good and others that we can create by our bad decisions. The disciples went into the storm on the Sea of Galilee because Jesus told them to get in the boat and to go to the other side. That was an obedience to his command, a storm perhaps of refining. And yet Jonah went into a storm because he tried to run away from God, do the exact opposite of what God said to do, and encountered the chastening of the Lord. Peter says, hey, when you're going through a trial, make sure that you're not suffering for the wrong thing and then claiming, oh, I'm being persecuted. Actually, that's not persecution. I can't believe it. I was late to work because I was in prayer. My boss wrote me up. Persecution. No, you were late. You were late. Don't, you know, just those kinds of things. And that's a terrible example. But you understand, these are just, you know, oh, I'm being persecuted. No, you know, you're doing what you're not supposed to do. So examine it.
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0: This is the Daily Radio Ministry of Sandy Adams, pastor of Calvary Chapel Stone Mountain in Atlanta, Georgia. Pastor Sandy is currently teaching through the book of 2 Corinthians. Winning through losing is the title of Pastor Sandy's message. Today, he'll continue teaching through 2 Corinthians chapter 12.
1: Paul was content to be who God made him. He spoke of his heavenly experience here because it was true, not to inflate his own reputation. And yet God knew Paul's tendency. Did you know God knows your tendency? In fact, he knows that all men are prone to pride. And especially someone of Paul's privileges. I mean, think about if you were in his shoes. You work a miracle, you get a little peek of heaven, and you don't think you're going to drop it in a conversation? See, it's easy for all of us to get the big head, especially when we've been given great privileges. Whenever we boast or talk about ourselves, even if it's to defend our faith or to validate our God-given ministry, it becomes a risky proposition. Pride is such a subtle, sneaky enemy. Beware. And this is why God took steps to guard against it in Paul's life. In verse 7, "And lest I should be exalted above measure by the abundance of the revelations," lest I got prideful, and got the big head, "a thorn in the flesh was given to me, a messenger of Satan to buffet me, lest I be exalted above measure." Along with all Paul's revelation, God gave him one aggravation. To keep his feet on the ground while his head was in the heavens, God gave him a thorn to reel him in, to keep him conscious of his neediness. And understand, this was more than just a pebble in his shoe. This was more than just a splinter he picked up in his finger. The Greek word translated thorn means a sharp stake used for torturing or impaling. Rather than a paper cut, this was more like a knife stab, a tent peg, an ice pick. A messenger of Satan stabbed Paul, twisted in the knife. It was excruciating pain. J.B. Phillips translates the word thorn, a stabbing pain. Another rendering uses the term a dagger. Commentator Warren Wiersbe explains that the word buffet, it means to beat, to strike with the fist. The tense of the verb implies a constant or a reoccurring action. Whatever Paul's thorn happened to be, it was a perpetual problem. It was a pain that wouldn't go away. Now, as to the identity of Paul's thorn in the flesh, over the years, all kinds of theories have been advanced. One of the earliest suggestions was severe and prostrating headaches. Early church fathers Tertullian and Jerome believed that Paul was the victim of reoccurring migraines. Martin Luther believed that Paul's thorn in the flesh was a reference to the constant opposition and persecution he encountered. John Calvin said it referred to a stinging conscience and a chronic self-doubt that caused bouts of depression. To this day, a common view in Roman Catholic circles is that the thorn was a battle with sexual temptation. Others have interpreted Paul's thorn as his impulsive, trigger-happy personality. On occasion, Paul would give way to outbursts. He revealed a short fuse at times. You remember his split with Barnabas over a dispute. His harsh words for the false teachers who wanted the Galatians to be circumcised. He said they ought to be castrated. It's not nice, Paul. It could have been a fiery temper that was Paul's thorn. Other commentators think Paul's thorn in the flesh was a physical disease, maybe epileptic seizures. Others identify his thorn as a strain of malaria common along the Mediterranean coast where he traveled. One sufferer of this disease describes its accompanying headaches as like a red-hot bar thrust through the forehead, or possibly a thorn in the flesh. Still other less serious theories have been advanced. Some folks have facetiously said that his thorn was his mother-in-law, or even his wife, that a bad marriage and home life constituted Paul's thorn in the flesh. To me, the most plausible theory was an infectious eye disease. It flared up on him from time to time, especially when he moved into more tropical regions. It could be that when the Lord revealed himself to Paul in that blinding light on the road to Damascus, that its brightness weakened his eyes. Later, he picked up some kind of infection which caused his eyes to literally scab over. It's interesting, in Galatians 4, verse 15, Paul speaks of the church's compassion toward him. He says, "You would have plucked out your own eyes and given them to me if possible," implying that he was having problems with his eyes. In Galatians 6, verse 11, just two chapters later, he talks about the large letters he used to write the book, possibly another indication that he was having a problem with his vision at the time. You know, a person suffering from trachoma develops a pus over the eye that causes their eyelashes to become brittle. At times, they even dig into the eye. If you've ever had a scratch on your cornea, you can imagine the pain. I mean, it feels like a knife or a thorn thrust into your eye. We don't know what Paul's thorn in the flesh actually was. But what we do know is what he did about it. He prayed. He tells us, verse 8, "Concerning this thing, I pleaded with the Lord 3 times that it might depart from me." And yet, despite his prayers, Paul's thorn didn't go away. Even after he prayed about it 3 times, it remained. I believe there is a profound reason why Paul never spells out the exact identity of his infamous thorn in the flesh. God leaves the blank empty. Why? So we can fill it in with our own particular malady. See, all the possibilities stress the idea that any or all of them can qualify as a thorn. By not answering the question, what was Paul's thorn, perhaps God is coaxing us into asking an even more important question. What is my thorn? Is your thorn an illness, migraines, or allergies, or bad eyesight, or high blood pressure, or diabetes, or chronic back pain, or even a reoccurring cancer? Maybe it's a chemical imbalance, or a physical addiction, or a clinical depression. Maybe your thorn is a personality trait. You're too timid, or too impulsive, or too abrasive. Perhaps it's a temptation that you battle. Maybe your thorn is a lack of confidence, or too much confidence. Your thorn is an overinflated ego. Earlier I said it facetiously, but maybe your thorn in the flesh is a difficult relationship with your mother-in-law, or a spouse, or a child, or a boss, or a neighbor. Have you prayed and prayed and prayed, perhaps more than 3 times, for God to remove your thorn in the flesh, and he hasn't? Well, there is another option. Once it was a young lady, she approached me after a Bible study and she asked me why God wasn't answering her prayers. She had recently experienced some setbacks in her life and all her friends were telling her, if God really loved you, he wouldn't be letting this happen to you. Well, later that week she called and she told me that out of desperation, she had picked up my little booklet, Welcome to the Family of God. Most people pick up my books out of desperation. And on page 11, here's what she read. When God says yes to one of my prayers, I get excited. I tell my friends, I stop people on the street and stand up in church to praise God for what he's done for me. It's a reason to rejoice. But I should be just as thrilled when God says no. God is wiser than I am. My kids desire things that look good to them, but would prove harmful. And as a responsible parent, I have to say no. When God says no to me, he is only looking out for my best interests. This lady got excited. She realized that a no from God doesn't mean he doesn't love us. In fact, real love says no sometimes more often than it says yes. Paul prayed 3 times for God to remove his thorn, and each time God said no. And his no was as laced with love as his yes. There was a good reason for God to say no to Paul. Rather than remove it, God allowed the thorn, lest he be exalted above measure. God wanted to keep Paul grounded. He didn't want him becoming proud and getting the big head and thinking more of himself than he should. This thorn was a permanent reminder of how much Paul needed God, how dependent he was on him. Never forget this. Every Christian battles with pride. I mean, even after we've received God's grace and He begins to work in our lives, when good things are happening, when our lives are being blessed, sometimes we conclude, I'm finally getting what I deserve. I'm finally getting mine. My kids are starting to come around and I'm making more money and my wife's finally showing me some respect. Look at me. And we start to take credit for the good stuff. Hey, God's blessing can produce our bloating. We forget it was our weakness that drove us to God's strength. Rather than earn God's favor, we trusted and rested in Jesus. We're now Jesus strong. And to keep us postured in that dependence, God sometimes positions a thorn in our lives. He allows a messenger of Satan to buffet us, to literally beat back our pride. It's painful, but it's worth it. God strategically plants an aggravation on you that He knows will keep you coming to Him, keep you trusting in Him, keep you leaning on Him. It becomes a gift. I know a pastor who struggled for years with chronic fatigue syndrome. There were days when his whole body would shut down, when he couldn't get out of bed. And yet I was amazed at the effectiveness of his ministry. I wondered, if he didn't have the disease, how much more could he have done? But that's not how he thought. He said that it was due to his weakness, that God did more in his life than he could have done without the illness. His weakness became God's opportunity. No other fingerprints were on the work. God got all the glory. In his paraphrase of this passage, Eugene Peterson, he has an interesting way of rendering verses 8 and 9. Paul says of his thorn, at first I didn't think of it as a gift and begged God to remove it. Three times I did that. And then he told me, my grace is enough. It's all you need. My strength comes into its own in your weakness. But I love those words. At first I didn't think of it as a gift. And who does at first? I mean, a thorn is painful. It's an unwanted hassle. God, please take your tweezers and pluck this out. But over time, its purpose becomes apparent. You begin to see it as a gift. Imagine a thorn gift. This is how God responds to Paul's plea to remove his thorn in verse 9. And he said to me, my grace is sufficient for you. For my strength is made perfect in weakness. And that's when something amazing happens. Paul embraces his thorn. And he says this, therefore, most gladly, I will rather boast in my infirmities that the power of Christ may rest upon me. His thorn was still a thorn. I doubt Paul ever enjoyed the pain it caused. But there came a time when he accepted it as a gift. When he saw how it kept him on his knees, how the power of Christ rested upon him, he boasted even in his thorn. In fact, it was when Paul accepted his thorn as a gift that God released his grace. See, here is a counterintuitive thought. It goes against our grain. When we thank God for the thorn, his grace begins to work wonders in our lives. A wise old saint once wrote to a suffering friend, ah, if you knew what power there is in an accepted sorrow. Satan sent a messenger to buffet Paul, but God sent a message to empower Paul. God told him, my grace is sufficient for you, for my strength is made perfect in weakness. God took Paul to heaven, but it was the thorn in the flesh that brought heaven to Paul. The tense in the first phrase of verse 9 is so significant. It should read, and God has once and for all said to me. See, just as the thorn was his perpetual struggle, grace would serve as his perpetual source of strength. To our knowledge, God never removed Paul's thorn. Instead, he used it as the backdrop on which he displayed his strength. Up against Paul's weakness, God's power became even stronger and more effectual. You see, no matter what you identify as your thorn, God's grace, His power is more than enough to transform your weakness into a mighty show of His strength. All too often, we want the elimination of our weakness. Yet God wants transformation. Hey, we want God to remove the obstacle, to heal the disease, to change my personality, to wipe out my enemies. Oh, please, pluck out this thorn. But God answers, no. Instead, God works to transform our weakness into His strength. P.T. Forsyth once wrote, "It is a greater thing to pray for pain's conversion than for its removal." Oh, but Pastor Sandy, you don't understand the pain I'm constantly dealing with, and I don't. But I do know the one thing more lethal than that thorn is your pride. You remember, pride is the sin by which Lucifer fell. Pride made a devil. Nothing is as sinister as pride. And God knows if this uneasiness you're feeling, if this uncomfortableness, if the squirming, even the pain of this thorn in your flesh is going to keep your spirit in line with God, then so be it. God considers it a good thing. He knows the balance required between blessings and buffetings. See, the Lord knows the right mix of crowns and crosses, of trophies and thorns. He knows what's needed to ensure that you grow up without becoming puffed up. See, if a thorn keeps you at God's throne, then mission accomplished. Roy Campanella was an all-star catcher for the Brooklyn Dodgers before he lost the use of his arms and legs in an automobile accident. But over time, Roy saw his injuries as more of a blessing than a blight. For months, he did his physical therapy at a hospital on the East River in New York. Every day, he rolled his wheelchair past a plaque on the wall. One day, he read the plaque. Then he read it again. Here's what it said. "I asked God for strength that I might achieve. I was made weak that I might learn humbly to obey. I asked for health that I might do great things. I was given infirmity that I might do better things. I asked for riches that I might be happy. I was given poverty that I might be wise. I asked for power that I might have the praise of men. I was given weakness that I might feel the need for God. I asked for all things that I might enjoy life. I was given life that I might enjoy all things. I got nothing I asked for, but everything I hope for. I am among men most richly blessed." And this was Paul. You remember, it was Paul who wrote that famous verse, Philippians 4, verse 13. "I can do all things through Christ who strengthens me."

Pentecost. It was God's opportunity to demonstrate His supernatural strength in Paul's life. Paul finishes his thoughts on the thorn in verse 10. He says, "Therefore, I take pleasure in infirmities." Do you take pleasure in any infirmities? I doubt it. Paul takes pleasure in infirmities, in reproaches, in needs, in persecutions, in distresses, for Christ's sake. "For when I am weak, then I am strong." Paul was stronger leaning on God in his weakest moment than he would have been at the pinnacle of his own power. This is why he took pleasure in circumstances where he was overwhelmed, when he was no longer in control. He learned that a weak Paul, empowered by God's grace, was more effective than a strong Paul at peak performance. Paul was confident that God's grace was sufficient. One day, Charles Spurgeon was walking along the Thames River in London when this verse came to his mind. He imagined himself as a little fish swimming in this huge river, sipping as little water as possible for fear of drinking it all dry. He heard Father Thames tell him, "Drink away, little fish. My stream is sufficient for you." Later, he thought of himself as a tiny Egyptian mouse trapped in Joseph's vast storehouse of grain. He nibbled at the grain because he didn't want to deplete the supply. But Father Joseph said, "Eat up, little mouse, for my granaries are sufficient for you." Finally, he was a mountain climber, scaling a summit while holding his breath. He was afraid he would breathe in the final ounces of oxygen. That's when the Creator spoke to him. "Breathe deeply and fill your lungs with all the air you need. My sky is sufficient for you. As vast as the ocean, as full as all the silos and all the farms and all the world, as thick as the air above us, God's

0: in the words of the famous hymn, "For out of His infinite riches in Jesus, God giveth and giveth and giveth again." See, grace means favor. And God pours out the fruits of His favor, His joy and His peace and His love, His endurance, whatever is needed. He pours it out upon those who trust in His Son. But Sandy, you don't know what I'm facing. I'm in too deep. This is too strong. The wall is too high. Listen, I don't care about the situation. God's grace is sufficient for you. Greg Lucas, he has a special needs son named Jake. After Jake's annual dentist appointment, he was asked to take the elevator. But Jake was scared of the elevator. He didn't want to get in the elevator. He began to make a scene. That's when one of the kind nurses asked Greg, "Do you want us to help you take the stairs?" Well, Jake was so excited that he didn't have to ride the elevator. He kissed the nurse. Now I'm talking a big, wet, sloppy kiss. As a matter of fact, he was so excited, every three steps, Jake kissed the nurse. Since there were 300 steps, that meant 100 kisses. And after each clumsy kiss, Greg would apologize for his son. As usual, Greg was embarrassed by his son's behavior. Finally, when they had reached the bottom of the stairs, Greg mustered an apology, a final apology. That's when the kind nurse sort of scolded Greg. She said, "Will you stop apologizing? I needed every last one of those kisses today." As usual, Greg's pride had blinded him to what the nurse saw so clearly. Though his son is weak and clumsy and uncouth, God uses him and people like him in amazing ways every day. When will we learn our weakness is not a limitation to God? It is an opportunity. To a degree, Paul's life was like Jake's. In some ways, Paul embarrassed the proud Corinthians. Yet he was a lesson to the world of the strength that is found in weakness. This is God's way, friends. Don't despise the thorn. You don't have to enjoy it, but it is only when you embrace it that God uses it in the way that He intended to all along. Oh, pray that God will take it from you, but if He doesn't, embrace it.
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0: worship, praise, and great preaching and teaching, bringing you the Word of God. 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
1: Well, hello there, and thanks for tuning in to today's episode of Today's Bible Questions. I'm Todd Hampson, your host for today, and really looking forward to answering some of the questions that you've sent in. If you've never seen this program before, or you have, and you're wondering how to get your question answered, you can simply text your question to 714-815-7097, and that number will be up on the screen throughout the episode, so you can take note of that. And I often say I love this format, because where else can you go and in 30 minutes do 5 to 8 short Bible studies? And that's kind of what we're doing. It's usually the topics are all over the map in any given episode, you know, and we cover between 3 to 8 questions, depending on kind of the heaviness of the question and what it takes to backfill the question. But I love the format, because it really is like getting condensed Bible studies in a short period of time. And it usually pertains to areas of theology or areas of the Christian life that you don't really get to ask elsewhere. Or you want to, but you know you don't want to go take up your pastor's time, or you have questions and then 10 minutes later you forget what the question was. So this is a great way to get those questions answered as you do your Bible study and as you try to live out your faith as a believer in this world. And last but not least, if you're watching this and you're not a Christian, then I encourage you to consider the claims of Jesus Christ, to come to him as your Savior. And hopefully as we answer these questions, it'll help drive you into God's Word, which is his standard and his inspired, infallible, authoritative Word that he has given us to understand who he is. But with that, let's dive in. We have a wide variety of topics to tackle today. And this first one is actually a really kind of a big question, and it's on the mind of a lot of believers. And it's from Judy from Michigan, and she simply asks, is speaking in tongues still needed for today? And I'm going to answer this question, but first I want to mention this is one of those areas of theology that good Christians who love the Lord and who love God's Word and who are great students of God's Word have a different take on or a different view of. And there's really two main views, is that tongues was part of the sign gifts that was used in the early phases of church history before the Bible was completed, but that once Scripture was completed and those early disciples died off, that tongues was no longer needed. And then there's other believers who believe it is still a gift for today, one of the sign gifts, one of the gifts that are to be used by the church today. So those are kind of the two. There's some nuances, and there's a spectrum between those two views, but those are the two main views. Also along with that, we should point out right off the bat that there's a list of spiritual gifts given in a few places in the New Testament, which include things like leadership, exhortation, encouragement, discernment, knowledge, teaching. These are also some of the gifts. And then lumped in with that group of gifts are some of these what are known as sign gifts, the two main ones being prophecy and speaking in tongues. So all that to say, all believers have different spiritual gifts based on God's sovereignty. So keep that in mind as we go through this. And also keep in mind that this is absolutely an in-house debate. It should not divide Christians. I fellowship with Christians regularly who hold a different view than I do on tongues, and there's nothing wrong with that. It's not a salvation issue, but it's something we should kind of come to our own conclusion on based on Scripture. So let me just read 1 Corinthians 13, a few verses from there, then I'll give you my take and why I believe the way I believe. 1 Corinthians 13 is the great love chapter, and it talks about love never fails, and it really the focus is on love, but it also mentions a few of those gifts that we mentioned. And I'll just read a few verses here, beginning in verse 8. 1 Corinthians says, love never fails, but where there are prophecies, they will cease. Where there are tongues, they will be stilled. So that's a key phrase that lets you know those two gifts in particular, prophecy and tongues, at some point will cease and be stilled. Now, the debate among believers is, and there's a verse that says, when that which is perfect is come, that would be the time frame. So there's a difference of opinion on what exactly that means. So all believers believe these things will see, these two things will cease at some point. Some people believe it means when the Bible is complete. Other believers think it means when Jesus returns and those things are no longer needed. And I'll give you my answer here. I'm keeping it to the very end to tell you my personal take. But just to give a little bit more backstory where this phrase is used, where it says prophecies will cease, it's the word katargio, and it means they will be made inactive. And then the phrase that says tongues will be stilled, it's pao, and I'm probably mispronouncing that. It's a Greek term, and it says to make to cease, to hinder, to finish, or to finish on its own. And in seminary, the best explanation I heard for this, tongues in particular, so prophecies will cease. It's kind of a sudden inactivity that takes place. But with tongues, this term that's used, this Greek term about it will cause to be finished, it's almost the connotation of if you and a couple of your buddies are pushing a car that's turned off, the engine's not running, you're pushing a car that's in neutral, and you push it and you run as far as you can, and then you push it and let it go, that car is going to go for a little while, but then it's going to slowly, from its own momentum, just slow down and eventually stop. And that's the term that's used here in the Greek. So that, I think, is an important factor. So here's my take. And again, I have great friends, pastors who hold another view than I do. And we're great friends. It's not something that should divide people or cause division or cause any stress in our fellowship with one another. But my personal belief is I'm what's known as a cessationist when it comes to these sign gifts. I believe that they ended with the first century when the Bible was complete and when we had all the prophecy was no longer needed because we had the Word of God. And of course, it took time for the Bible to be assembled. But also, I believe that tongues also ceased, and that was a first century time stamp gift that was needed in the early church. It validated the message everywhere it went. When you look at the book of Acts, every time the Holy Spirit came down and tongues were expressed, it was a sign that the gospel is going out to a new people group. I believe the only apostles were the apostles of the first century scripture gives us some parameters for who apostles were. They had to have been alive during the time of Jesus and seen and witnessed that era to be a bona fide, legitimate apostle. So second, third century, there are no apostles. That was foundational things. There's even a verse that says that the church is built on the foundation of the apostles. So I think the apostles and speaking in tongues and prophecy, all that was in the first century and kind of faded out or ended when the Bible was complete and we had God's complete word. Now, I want to make, so that's my take. Again, other people hold different views and I respect them 100%, but that's my take based on what I study from Scripture. But also I want to point out that doesn't mean we throw the baby out with the bathwater. I believe the Holy Spirit is active in every believer's life in powerful ways, in giving us insight and giving us inclinations toward things, in leading us in ministry and life, in illuminating Scripture, in drawing us to God. The Holy Spirit is so active. Matter of fact, I'm about to, in our in another ministry I'm doing, we're about to record a whole lecture session on the activity of the Holy Spirit. So I'm really looking forward to that. But anyway, I wanted to handle that with care because it is a point of contention in some circles, and it shouldn't be. It should just be something that believers can study together and learn from one another. And even if they hold different views on where they land on that, we should still be able to fellowship and do ministry and partner together on every level. So, one last thought. I will say also, even in Paul's day in 1 Corinthians 14, Paul, who spoke in tongues, gives very specific rules for how tongues are to be used in churches. So I admire the churches, the people who do believe tongues is for today, who follow those rules in 1 Corinthians 14, because if nothing else, you have to follow those rules, and they're very clear about not letting it be confusing, and there has to be someone who interprets and all this kind of stuff. So Paul laid out some very clear rules that should be used even in the first century for the use of tongues. And I think if one indicator, if you see an illegitimate use for sure, it's if somebody is using it in a different way that's not even described in Scripture and that does not follow 1 Corinthians 14. That I would have an issue with more than I would somebody who believes that tongues are still for today. So anyway, I hope I did that justice. It is a deep topic. We literally could do a whole 30-minute show easily on that one topic. But hopefully that equips you and answers some questions and helps wrap our heads around that just a bit. Well, if you're just joining us and you're wondering how to get your question answered on a future episode, you can simply text it to that number on your screen, 714-815-7097. And this next question is from an anonymous viewer. And actually, it's two questions that are similar, but I think it may be from the same viewer. So I kind of lumped these together. One is from Ezekiel 20, chapter 12, and the next one is from Ezekiel 20, chapter verse 13. So 20:12 through 13. I'm going to read these two questions, and then we'll dive right in. This person says, in Ezekiel 20:12, what does this verse mean? And here's what the verse says. Moreover, I also gave them my Sabbaths to be a sign between them and me, that they might know who I am as the Lord who sanctifies them. And then let me read this next question as well, since they're very similar. What does it mean in Ezekiel 20:13 when it says they defiled my Sabbaths? Does this mean we should be resting on the Saturday Sabbath like the Jewish people did? So these are both rolled in together. Both questions relate to God's speaking about his Sabbaths. In verse 12, he says his Sabbaths are a sign between the Jewish people and him. And then in 20:13, it says that they have defiled his Sabbath. So what is that all about? What does that mean? Well, when we read the Old Testament, you have to remember there context is key. There are different eras of biblical history. Before Moses and the law, God dealt with people in a certain way. Of course, he used Abraham to bring about a people, the Jewish people. But it wasn't until Moses was given the law on Mount Sinai that they had specific rules to follow. And these were specific rules, not just the Ten Commandments, but many other rules that are cataloged for us in the book of Leviticus and then repeated in the book of Deuteronomy. By the way, Deuteronomy means second giving of the law. If you remember, they were given the law once, but then they didn't go into the promised land because they lacked faith and took the bad report of most people, except for Joshua and Caleb. They were the only courageous ones ready to go in. So the Jewish people had to wander in the desert for 40 years while that generation died off. Then Deuteronomy is the second giving of the law. In other words, hey, let's get a refresher on how we're supposed to operate when we are in the promised land. And that's what's key. God had specific laws and rules for the Jewish people when they were entering the promised land. And those were very specific to keep them separate from the evil of the people that were in the land that they had to kick out. So God didn't want them getting sucked into the same temptations and doing the same idol worship and all that kind of stuff that the people in the land were doing. Part of those rules were keeping the Sabbath. Now, the Sabbath wasn't just a Saturday once a week Sabbath. There was also other Sabbaths, other festivals that were called Sabbaths. And there was even a Jubilee year where there was a whole year of a Sabbath where they let the land rest for a full year and all debt returned was wiped away and people returned back if they had to go into slavery to pay debts. That was turned back and they were able to be free again. So there's several different ways that the term Sabbath is used in Old Testament law. Now you have to remember, Jesus came and fulfilled the law. In the New Testament, he specifically says that. I didn't come to abolish the law, but to fulfill the law. Everything in the law pointed to him. But we're under grace. We're not under the law. Romans talks a lot about that. Paul does in the book of Romans, that the law was for a specific purpose in a season, but now we're in the church age or the age of grace where we don't have to keep rules to be right with God. And that's not really what they were doing back then. These rules were to keep them separate from the sins and from the people in the land where they were going. So basically, all that to say, what God is saying here in this passage in Ezekiel chapter 20 in these two verses, is that it pertains to the Jewish people during the time of the law when they were in the land. And they broke that, and they messed up in many ways. Matter of fact, that's why they went into captivity for 70 years, was because they had broken 70 Sabbaths, so to speak, 70 years of Sabbath that they had to kind of account for. So anyway, we don't have to worry about that, thankfully, today. And no, the model in the New Testament is that the church met on the first day of the week. So it's really not it is a rest for us, but it's not a command to keep the Sabbath. It really is just a celebration of the resurrection of Jesus, which happened on a Sunday. And by the way, that's a great indicator of the proof of the resurrection, is that the tradition of people of in the first century changed from resting on Saturday to resting on Sunday and worshiping on Sunday in a short time period. So it wasn't a legend that took a long time to develop. It's something that happened just about overnight. So anyway, hopefully that answers that question there. If you're wanting to get a question answered on air, you can text that to 714-815-7097. You see that number on your screen there. Take note of that. And this is more of a practical today question, and this is from Dottie from Indiana, and she says, is the tiny rubber figurine of Jesus that many pass around and kids play hide-and-seek with sacrilegious? Now, I'm an empty nester, so my youngest is in his last year at college. So we're a little bit out of that, and I don't have grandkids yet. So I haven't seen that too much. I've seen the figurines, but I haven't really seen personally how they're used and that kind of thing. But I think a general rule of thumb when it comes to anything about our Lord that has to do with taking it lightly or being kind of careless with it is it's a matter of personal conscience. I think we got to evaluate why we're doing what we're doing. I don't think there's anything inherently wrong with having a little figurine. Hey, if it's something that helps kids learn about Jesus and think about Jesus, that's a great thing. So I think it depends on how it's being used, what the attitude is, and more importantly, what the parents who are overseeing this or what they're trying to teach the children or allowing them to learn, what is that fostering in their heart towards the Lord? So I think it's more of a applying wisdom and asking for discernment on how it's being used, what the purpose is, what the motives are, and what the response is, instead of kind of making a blanket statement about something being evil or not. It reminds me of, in the wake of the Reformation, they had the iconoclasts who went around breaking stained glass windows and tearing down statues of any depiction of Jesus because we're told not to make an idol. But that's being a bit legalistic. I think you have to really look at the motives. I think you have to look at, you know, I'm an artist myself. I have had to depict Jesus in cartoon form. But the attitude of my heart is nothing but utmost respect and love and awe for my Creator and my Savior, and wanting to help other people understand something about Him that maybe they haven't before. So I think it really does have to do with personal conscience, the motives and the purpose and the result. So no clear-cut Bible verse that gives us instruction for that. As with many things in modern life, we have to apply wisdom and godly knowledge and biblical principles to kind of come to a conclusion. So, Dottie, I hope that helps a little bit as you look at that. But if nothing else, leverage it for conversations about Jesus. I think that's one thing we can always do. Even when we're not sure about how a certain thing relates or how we're supposed to react to it, we can at least point people to the Savior and start a conversation about Him. So I think if you leverage it for that purpose, God will redeem whatever the situation is. Hopefully that helped a little bit. So this next question is a question related to eschatology or the end times, specifically the rapture. This is a topic I love and have studied in depth. And this is an anonymous question, and it simply says, some people don't know what the rapture is, but they're good people. Will they be raptured? Well, I think first we need to define good, because Scripture says there's none righteous, no, not one. In Romans 3:23, it says that we all fall short of God's grace. So we may see someone who we deem as good, but they still have a sin nature. They're still apart from God. Now, I'm going to transpose a phrase here and say, some Christians don't know what the rapture is, but they're following God and they're truly Christians, but they don't believe in the rapture or they've never heard of it. Will they be raptured? I think that's another related question, and maybe the intent of this question. And yes, I think it's very clear in Scripture, even believers who have never heard about the doctrine of the rapture, if they're alive when the rapture takes place, they will be raptured. 1 Corinthians 15, 52 and 53 says, we will all be changed. And then in 1 Thess 4, the key passage about the rapture says, we who are alive will be caught up with them to meet the Lord in the air. So there's two qualifications to go, well, three to going in the rapture. One, you have to be in the generation that's alive when the rapture occurs. Two, you have to be alive and kicking. And three, you have to be a believer. And actually, first of those is you have to be a believer. Only believers will go in the rapture, and all believers will go in the rapture. There's no super Christians or no special knowledge that a Christian has to have in order to be caught up. I often get emails from Christians who don't believe in the rapture. And you'd be surprised how many people right now are falling into this lie that says the Bible doesn't even teach there's a rapture. If they're truly born-again Christians,

0: they'll just be surprised. They'll get caught up in the rapture and they'll be surprised. And when we're in the air heading to heaven, I'll get to say, I told you so. So I say that tongue in cheek, but yes, all Christians will go in the rapture. Let's see. Okay. We got time. Yeah, I think we could tackle this question. We got a few minutes left. And this question is from Sherry. Thank you, Sherry, for writing in. And Sherry says, please explain 1 Corinthians chapter 11, 2 through 16 on head coverings and hair length. Are Christian women wrong to cut their hair and not to wear headscarves? Are men with long hair not Christians? Why do I see so many men wearing ball caps in church services? So there's a few questions in there related to, you know, what's tasteful and what's not, or what in our modern culture. But really, let's get to the heart at what is Paul talking about here in 1 Corinthians 11, 2 through 16. And if you're watching this, I encourage you to open up there and read it. Maybe after this episode, you can read that whole chapter. But I want to say, Sherry, kudos to you, because this is a great question, and it is one of the most debated passages in the entire New Testament. For those of us who believe in a literal understanding of Scripture, we believe that God tells us we're to take things at face value unless there's some indicator that we're not supposed to. So, and let me just, in summary, say Paul teaches that in corporate worship, men and women should conduct themselves in ways that visibly reflect God's created order. And that's more of what I believe this passage is talking about, that God established men as the head of the household and men as the leaders of the church. But he's very clear to point out that's not a value statement. It's not that men are of a higher order or worth more than women or have a better value than women. We are all one in Christ. We're all equal in Christ. And the example I like to use with that is in the Trinity. You have God the Father, God the Son, and God the Holy Spirit. God the Father sends the Son, and God the Father and the Son send the Holy Spirit. So the Holy Spirit is submissive to the two other persons of the Godhead, but the Holy Spirit is God himself. As a matter of fact, one of the Holy Spirit's titles is that of helper, and which should make you think of how Adam said he wanted a helper, Eve. A helper is not someone who just does little things that help you. A helper is someone who is at times like God to you in terms of how they help you survive and help you move forward and help equip you to be who God has called you to be. It really is a more humble role, and I believe one that will have great reward in the kingdom and in eternity because of that humility of the role of being submissive, as we husbands are to be submissive to our Lord. In the passage, this is a different passage, but in the one about husbands and wives, it says, not only wives submit to your husbands, but it says, husbands, love your wives as Christ loved the church and gave himself for her. Even though we lead our wives, we should be willing to lay our lives down for them. Every choice we make should be one that takes their heart into consideration, and we should submit to their feelings. There's a mutual submission there as well. We should submit to their desires and their inclinations and what they are hearing from the Lord as we make decisions as leaders. So I think most of what's in this chapter is about that. It's not the specific what should you wear, although I think it is traditionally true that women usually have longer hair than men, even if both are lengthy. But I think this is more of a principle than a specific, if that helps. And I wish I had more time, but we're running out of time. But I hope I did that some justice. And so check out that chapter and join us again. And this has been a great episode for today's Bible Questions. I'm your host, Todd Hampson, and I can't wait to see you again next time. Take care.
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0: Hey, welcome to Countdown to Eternity with Pastors James Cadiz and Andy Woods. 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Let's lean in and listen.
1: Well, hello, my dear brothers and sisters. I want to welcome you to another episode of Countdown to Eternity. And, we got a loaded one for you today. I am with the great Andy Woods. Andy, bro, can I just ask you a question? What in the world is going on over there in the very great state of Texas? We've got Yasser Qadri running around trying to take over the world for Islam. There's a bunch of other crazy things happening. I'm very happy to hear the news about Ken Paxton. That's good stuff. But I think America is headed for some judgment, bro. Especially when we talk about the story we're going to talk about today. Let's start off with this. How you doing, brother?
2: James, I'm doing great. Yeah, good to be here.
1: Yeah, bro. How about we start off with this one story that you sent me, and I think it's consequential for a lot of reasons. Do you want to talk about this story for a minute?
2: Yeah, you're talking about the Judeo-Christian underpinnings of America's
1: yes.
2: story. Yeah.
1: Yes.
2: Well, I mean, Trump had a group there in the White House, and they had a big conference. And basically, it was a lot of pastors. Now, some of them, I got to be honest with you, James, you know, I'm not theologically on board with every little nook and cranny of what they're saying. I don't think you are either, you know.
1: A lot of them are cuckoos, bro.
2: Yeah, you know.
1: New Apostolic Reformation. Some of these are part of some nasty cover-up culture. They're people I would never align with. But right. I do understand what you're saying. I know where you're going with this one.
2: Yeah, but the general thrust of it was they were trying to demonstrate something that is being denied by the left, yep. which is the fact that America was based on a Christian, Judeo-Christian foundation. In fact, there's a Supreme Court case that goes back to 1892. It's called the Church of the Holy Trinity versus the United States, and you could Google it and find it online and read it. It's fairly short and to the point, a unanimous decision, but it dealt with a pastor who was coming across the pond, so to speak. And he was going to be a pastor at this church in New York in 1892 called the Church of the Holy Trinity. And apparently that arrangement ran afoul of an immigration law. This is in the good old days, I guess, when we used to actually enforce immigration laws. But so the Supreme Court steps in, and this is a unanimous decision. I mean, this is not like a narrow decision at all. They said you can't have that law that you're interpreting, you can't interpret it the way you're interpreting it against a Christian pastor, because America is a Christian nation, is what they said. Now, this is not me saying it or you saying it. It's the United States Supreme Court. The majority opinion was written by David Josiah, is his middle name, interestingly enough, David Josiah Brewer, and he cited 87, I believe it is, historical precedents in the actual Supreme Court case, starting with Christopher Columbus and why Columbus came to this country. You know, Columbus wrote a book called the Book of Prophecies. And Columbus tells you why he came to America. Everybody just trashes Columbus today for various reasons, but very few people, you know, read his book on prophecies. And he believed that he was fulfilling prophecies in the book of Isaiah. Now, again, some of his hermeneutics, I don't know if I would agree with today, but he believed he was fulfilling prophecies in the book of Isaiah to take the gospel to distant lands. And he believed that that's why he came to America. So Brewer starts there, and he goes from there to 87 historical pieces of information, deals with the state of Maryland, for example, that had on its books, we're going to levy taxes to support the Christian religion, going back to about 1775, and just countless historical precedents that are as Brewer says at the end of this decision, beyond dispute. I mean, this is all part of the factual historical record. And his conclusion is this country was founded as a Christian nation. And he says, you know, I'm not even going to go into all of the other sources that we could talk about that are more assumptions. Things like, you know, the size of the Christian population this country, and, you know, look at where our hospitals came from and all of these kinds of things. But that's the United States Supreme Court. I mean, the United States Supreme Court, 1892, says this is a Christian nation. And by the way, a Christian nation doesn't mean we are like an Islamic nation where we persecute people that have a different set of ideas, but it's the idea that we have freedom because we're a Christian nation. Now use your freedom wisely. Now that isn't me talking. It's not you talking. It's not the late Jerry Falwell talking. It's not James Dobson or D. James Kennedy or any of those other guys.

0: Now, that isn't me talking. It's not you talking. It's not the late Jerry Falwell talking. It's not James Dobson or D. James Kennedy or any of those other guys. It's the United States Supreme Court. So that's what this group that Trump put together that met and had their big rally, that's what they were trying to communicate. And the left just gets unhinged over these kinds of things. They don't want that history to come out.
1: Yeah.
0: And they're using, here we go, this wall of separation between church and state, words which, as we all know, don't appear in the Establishment Clause of the First Amendment, to argue that these people are, you know, doing something unconstitutional.
2: Well, it's just, it's insane. I mean, take a moment to read the letter that was written to the Danbury Baptist Association by our former president, who basically wrote that letter when he spoke about the wall of separation between church and state being indicative of a very specific mechanic designed to keep the government from interfering with the church. The whole idea was that the Danbury Baptist Association was fearful of the fact that the newly found position of the current president of the United States would provide a mechanism by which he would discriminate against them as an organization because of the rift that was going on between the Baptist Association and the other religious organization that was happening at the time. And when he wrote that letter, he said, no, that wall that he spoke about was one that was designed to keep the government from interfering with their rights, and that he assured the Danbury Baptist Association that there would be no advantage that would be created by his current position as president of the United States. How about we just talk about the Declaration of Independence for just one moment? Four times it mentions God. How about we take it a step further and we bring about the fact that all but one of the original signers were actually Christians who had formal theological education? I mean, how much more obscene does it get to actually try to deny that or to throw that away? It's absolutely, it's ridiculous.
0: Yeah, and, you know, the whole separation between church and state, when the concept came up in Jefferson's letter, and by the way, Thomas Jefferson, I hate to disappoint the left, was not even at the Constitutional Convention. He was in France as America's ambassador to France. So they're grabbing this guy's words, taking them out of context, and acting like what he said there represents everybody at the Constitutional Convention. And beyond that, they're completely abusing Jefferson's words. When Jefferson used that expression, he was applying it to the free exercise side of the First Amendment, not the Establishment Clause side. And people need to understand this, that there's two aspects to this religious discussion related to the First Amendment. There's the government shall not establish a religion. And by the way, look up religion in an 18th century dictionary.
2: Oh, I know.
0: And you'll see what they mean. What they meant is denominationalism. They didn't want this to be like a Presbyterian country or Methodist country or Baptist country. But they had no problems with the trans-denominational principles of Christianity permeating public life. But anyway, that's the establishment side. And there's the free exercise side, that the government can't interfere with religion. And Jefferson was applying it to the free exercise side. And the next time that that expression shows up in American jurisprudence is in 1878, where they applied it to the free exercise side.
2: Yeah.
0: And it wasn't until the year 1947 that the court just willy-nilly took that expression and applied it to the establishment side. And then subsequent courts came along in the 60s and used that ticking time bomb, you know, to move America away from its Judeo-Christian heritage onto a humanistic foundation. So the devil's been really good at constructing this narrative. And I really appreciate the Trump administration trying to reclaim the truth. And so, you know, the left doesn't want the threads in their intricately developed narrative to be pulled too far, because the American people might actually see the truth to this.
2: Well, and the 1940s, the 1950s, the 1960s, and dare I even say the 1970s, were filled in the legal world with what I would call the most extreme conflations that ever existed. Perhaps one of the most abhorrent legal conflations that ever existed was the one that dealt with the Establishment Clause versus the idea that we start talking about here, and it becomes completely ridiculous. As a matter of fact, that very conflation is the one that has allowed judges over the years to create a mechanism of dicta that is nothing but garbage.

0: you know, and at the expense of sounding like a twin to Clarence Thomas, it's absolutely insane. It makes no sense, the conflation that they carry with the Establishment Clause. And, like, it's, if you even read some of the founding fathers and their discussion concerning the Second Amendment, believe it or not, there's where you'll actually find a lot of these very, very cautious analysis being written concerning the First Amendment, specifically speaking about freedom of speech, specifically speaking about the Establishment Clause. It's just remarkable. You can see very clearly, even the Federalist Papers, you can see very clearly that there was a very strict, very, very strict delineation that was being created to make sure that this denominationalism was not going to be something that would affect the way that the mechanics of government actually worked, because it was also something that the Founding Fathers recognized as being very, very lucrative. And so they recognize that very, very clearly. And I think that when you see this happening, there's a much bigger picture involved here. And the bigger picture is you have a group of people who have to clearly be lying in their illegal, I will call it illegal analysis. I'm going to call it their illegal analysis instead of their legal analysis. They have to be clearly lying to be able to come to these conclusions, because they're not simply conflations that are taking place anymore. They are absolute derogatory, nefarious action that's being designed to cause people to capitulate to a series of lies that drive them to a rewriting of history that completely denies what the Founding Fathers ever intended. And I think there's a complete Bible prophecy issue related here. And I think there's even a bigger issue that comes into play when it speaks concerning what God promised Israel versus what God promised the United States of America. I think the promises given to the United States of America were purely indicative on examples that were given to us by what God did with Israel. But the difference between us and Israel is that God told Israel, look at the sun, the moon, and the stars. If you see those ordinances that still exist, then you know what? I'm not denying you, Israel, but he didn't give that promise to the United States of America. The promise given to the United States of America was simply tied to the most important aspect of our founding, and that is the walk with God that we chose to give ourselves to in doing what we did. In the 13 colonies, the original colonies, you couldn't even be a leader. You could not be a civic leader by any stretch of the imagination unless you actually signed a confession of faith. I mean, what in the world is going on here? And that's the problem. And it's just hilarious. And don't get me wrong. I mean, we both have legal backgrounds, so the analysis of this is not very difficult, especially when you understand what's going on. But the reality of it is we're seeing this happening more and more and more and more, where people are denying the very constructs of what's actually intended by the Founding Fathers. And in the name of some sort of constitutional legitimization, we're coming to these conclusions that are absolutely faulty. The narratives are completely broken. Did you see the Raskin interview with that high school kid?
1: I don't think I saw that.
0: Dude, Raskin decided to completely bully this 16-year-old high school kid, basically saying that the separation of church and state is a part of a constitutional amendment. And this kid had the boldness of saying, no such thing exists, Congressman, with all due respect, no such thing exists. Your legal analysis is broken. And it was just, to me, absolutely horrendous to think about how bad things have gotten, that people are denying God. Look, we entitled this show, Here Comes the Judge, okay? Mm-hmm. And I'm saying it for a reason, because if the United States of America doesn't turn away from just the blatant lies that they're giving themselves to, we're headed towards judgment. I thought we were seeing it with Joe Biden, and I thought that God said, listen, you want this nonsense? Here, you get it. Here it is. Here's the beginning of my judgment. And I think we are given a remarkable reprieve by the president of the United States being in office right now. And I think it's amazing. But the messaging behind it, and by the way, forget the legal authority that we stand on. Of course, we stand on legal authority. I think the Constitution, as well as the Declaration, were both inspired documents by the Holy Spirit, undoubtedly. Let's just call it what it is. That's reality. But the problem is

0: You cannot use that as the primary justification for what you want when you want to see the country better. If you want the country to get better, then you love the things that God loves and you hate the things that God hates. And that's why we support Israel. That's why we understand the need to be able to bring our children into a more steady place of education, especially as it relates to what the Word of God says. And that's my greatest fear, bro. Look, I mean, me and you both know this. We've talked about this on a bunch of occasions. The United States of America is inconsequential in Bible prophecy. And I'm really scared about that. I hope that the main reason why we become inconsequential in Bible prophecy is based on the fact that we are vacated as a result of a spiritual awakening through the rapture happening. But right now, it doesn't seem like that's going to happen. And I'm very worried about it. That's why we do what we do.
1: Well, I mean, the scripture is very clear. It says righteousness exalts a nation. You know, it doesn't say tax credits or whatever, interest rates, gas prices, you know, whatever, you know, independent oil drilling, although I'm in favor of that. It doesn't say those things exalt a nation. It says righteousness exalts a nation. And when you deny our Judeo-Christian heritage, you're denying the very thing that exalted, you know, the United States to begin with. You know, the founding fathers, I agree with you. Many of them, I think most of them, were Christians. Now, there's a few we're not sure about.
0: Right.
1: But even the ones that we're not sure about, this much I know, those guys, like Thomas Jefferson and Benjamin Franklin, for example, you know, of all the founding fathers that we could recognize, we're always trained on to focus on those two, even though there were many others. Probably because they're the ones whose Christian background is most suspect. So we've all been brainwashed very severely. But even those guys, let's say they weren't Christians, because Thomas Jefferson said some weird stuff about the Trinity at different times in his life and so forth. So even he, though, and Benjamin Franklin, even though they may not have been born again, saved, you know, the way we would describe the terminology, they had a huge respect for Christianity. I mean, Thomas Jefferson said, I've made a study of all of the philosophers of the world. I've looked at all of them. And Jesus of Nazareth is different because he put his principles into the hearts of people. And I hope people go see the movie The Awakening, because it documents the relationship between Benjamin Franklin

0: question
1: is because they were giving us limited government. And the only way for limited government to succeed is people need to have the ability to govern themselves according to the Ten Commandments of God. And the only religion that allows people to do that, our founding fathers clearly saw, was Christianity. So they were in favor of Christianity. They were in favor of our Judeo-Christian heritage. And what's interesting is the Bible says, to whom much is given, much is expected.
2: Yeah, that's right.
1: You know, here we've had this wonderful foundation and this wonderful base, and we're walking away from it. And I'm of the persuasion that that is not going to bode well for our country, because God, certainly he holds all nations accountable for rebellion against him, but particularly the United States, given its unique Judeo-Christian heritage.
2: Yeah, I think this is critically important, and I'm gonna put up a graphic for everybody so that they can see it. It happens to be one of my favorite quotes from Samuel Adams, who, of course, you know, one of our founding fathers. And I love what he says. I'll read it out loud because I think it's important. It says, "While the people are virtuous, they cannot be subdued. But when once they lose their virtue, they will be ready to surrender their liberties to the first external or internal invader." I mean, you want to talk about prophetic. Like, reflect on that. Think about that for just a moment.
1: Yeah, and, you know, we're talking about the prophetic implications of this. This does have prophetic implications, because Satan, in order to bring in his new world order, which is maximum government, Daniel 7, verse 23, Revelation 13, verses 16 through 18, you know, countless other scriptures, the government nanny states micromanages people's life from cradle to grave. In order to bring that in on a global scale, you've got to get rid of America, and you've got to get rid of what made America great. Because if you read through our Constitution, it only would take you 11 pages, including the Bill of Rights, to read through that whole document. You know, compare that to Obamacare, which is about 3,000 pages.
2: Yep.
1: You know, to read through all of that. And when you look at the enumerated powers given to our Congress, there's only 18 things they can do. Today, they're involved in anything and everything. It's become what I call Fedzilla. But the truth of the matter is, it's the founding of America stood for limited government. Now, if you're the devil, what are you going to do? You want to bring in maximum government.
2: Of course.
1: So we got to trash repeatedly America, the American experiment in self-liberty, limited government, and you have to take away the very thing that gave America her origin, her Judeo-Christian foundation. So if your listeners are wondering what this discussion has to do with Bible prophecy, you know, the answer is everything.
2: Yeah. I couldn't agree with you more, brother. I couldn't agree with you more. Okay. Well, as usual, I'm going to give you the final word because we're out of time.
1: Well, I would just say, to whom much is given, much is required. And America is in a precarious place because God is going to deal with our country. I mean, any country that turns its back on the heritage that it's been given, God is not going to look the other way. So I would just encourage people, even as early voting is taking place this week, and next week there's primaries, and we're coming up on our 250th year celebration of our independence. I would encourage the Christians out there to be more outspoken and more vocal than ever before, and to permeate all levels of society, just like salt as a preservative does. And I would encourage the preachers out there to encourage their flocks to do just that. And don't go into this mindset where, you know, we're going to withdraw from, we're going to put the salt back in the salt shaker, because that's going to do nothing more than expedite God's judgment.
2: Yeah. Amen to that, bro. Amen to that. And I got to tell you, I think more than ever, we have to be focused on that. We have to concentrate on that. There are so many beautiful things that God has given us in this nation. And as Ben Franklin said, you know, if we can keep this republic, it's going to serve us well, but it's only if we can keep it. And I think that the way we do that is by recognizing the responsibility of stewardship that God has given us. And may God have mercy on us. May he keep this nation from being judged because the Christians decided to speak up and to get very real about this whole thing. So anyway, With that said, I do sincerely, we sincerely hope that you guys

0: guys enjoyed watching this as much as we've enjoyed making it. We love you guys so much. Remember this, okay? Understand this. Christ could come at any moment, and this is why we do what we do. This is why we contend in the political arena. This is why we choose to fight the way that we do, because Christ could come at any moment. So with that said, we love you guys. Thank you for joining us for another episode of Countdown to Eternity. On the behalf of the great Andy Woods, keep looking to the Lord. We love you guys. God bless you.
1: 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Hey, have you heard? Pastor James has a new book. It's entitled The Last Book. Revelation isn't a book of fear, it's a book of hope. The Last Book will give you what you need to know about Revelation, the rapture, and the end times. 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I should also mention Andy Woods is online at AndyWoodsMinistries.org. 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

0: remember when Nathan was very little and I first introduced him to that, he loved hide and seek. And he would literally say this. He would say, "Dad, I'm going to go hide under my bed. You try to find me." And I would walk down the hall and I'd open and close doors. I'd be going, "Nate, he's not in the bathroom. Nate, he's not in the closet." Right? He told me where he was. He told me exactly where to find the wisdom and knowledge. He was right underneath the bed. And sure enough, when I looked under the bed, there he was. In the same way, God said, "This is where you'll find it."
1: We can feel lost sometimes, unsure which way to go, wishing we had clarity for the next step. But God hasn't left wisdom out of reach. He may have hidden it, but he's also made it discoverable, inviting us to seek, to ask, to draw near. Today, Pastor Jim will remind you that all of God's wisdom is available to you. God doesn't play games with his children. He rewards those who pursue him. If you need answers, go to him first. He's told you where to look. Seek him and you will find. Now, here is Pastor Jim in the book of Colossians, chapter 2, with today's edition of Step by Step.
0: We're going to continue our study through Paul's letter to the Colossians, and we are going to be looking at the first 10 verses from Colossians 2. So our message title is, "All Fight, You Walk." Okay? All fight, you'll walk. And the personal pronoun I there is referring to Paul, not me. I'm not fighting. Paul's saying, "All fight and you guys walk." It comes from the use of two terms Paul uses. The first one is informative. Paul's simply telling us something or telling the reader something true about himself. And then the second term that we'll look at is something that's imperative. And that is, he's putting now a responsibility upon the reader. Paul's saying, "I'm doing this. I want you to understand this is what I'm doing." And then he's calling the reader to action. This is what we need to be doing. The first one found there in verse 1, Paul writes, "I want you to know what a great conflict I have for you." He says, "I want you to know, I want you to understand." Like, Paul's writing from incarceration in Rome. He's writing to these believers and others we'll see in just a moment. And he says, "I want you to know the great conflict that I'm having for you." Now, that word conflict, it's the Greek word agon. We get words like agony or to agonize, right? Agony would be a condition that we might be under, and agonize would be something that we're doing, to agonize, to work towards something. This term has both a noun and a verbal usage. The noun would be very specific, and it would speak to the arena in which a contest or a game would take place. And so we know that in the Roman world, many of the contests that people would go to observe were quite violent. And so it would be this conflict. Hey, we're going to go to the conflict. We're going to go to the agon. Hey, we use the language today, we're going to go to the game, right? And, or we're going to go to the fight. But it also has a verbal usage. And the verbal usage would speak not to the arena or the contest that we're observing, but to actually the agony, the agonizing, the fight, the conflict that's taking place in the arena. So I don't have any particular interest in like MMA fighting, like watching that. I understand people that do and the head injuries that they took as children, but like, I'm not picking on you. You know, it wasn't your fault that you fell off that log. But you know, the idea, if someone says to you and they say, "Hey, would you like to go to the fight?" I would ask the question, well, is that noun or verb you're using? Are you asking me to sit down and have popcorn and watch a screen and watch people beat on each other? Or are you putting me in the arena? Because there's a big difference, isn't there? Right? I want to go to the fight. And so this term here where Paul is saying, "I want you to know the conflict, the great conflict that I'm having." He's talking about, I want you to know the fight that I'm in. And if that word agon wasn't strong enough, because apparently it wasn't, to emphasize the extent of this engagement that Paul is in, he uses a modifying term for it. He says, I want you to know the great conflict. This isn't a pushing match between two middle school kids. This is a conflict, a battle that Paul says, I am engaged in on your behalf. So as we enter into this text, Paul is telling them, listen, while you're experiencing what you're experiencing, I want you to know what I'm experiencing for you. I am agonizing greatly in order to see things accomplished within you. Let's look at the second term, and this is the one that's imperative. This is the one that's going to put a responsibility upon you and I. It's found there in verse 6. Paul says, as or in the same manner that you have received Christ Jesus the Lord, so what? Walk in him. So walk. And this is that term we saw it a lot when we were in the book of Ephesians. It's one of Paul's favorite terms to encourage our relationship with the Lord. And he's saying, I want you to walk in Christ. And the term walk carries the idea of, I want to see you making forward progress in your relationship with the Lord. Now, the walk that he's inviting us into, calling us into, even commanding us to participate in, is not a stroll, casual beach stroll, watching the sunrise. Okay, this is not a walk through the garden and smelling the flowers. This is a walk in very troubling circumstances. I want you to notice a couple things, because Paul sort of sets the scene for us of what it was like for these guys to walk with the Lord. Notice what he says in verse 4. Now this I say, lest anyone should deceive you with persuasive words. Hey, as you walk with the Lord, you need to recognize there's a danger of deception. There's a danger of a person, other words, if we were to pull out of the same word bucket that we get the word deceive from, we might find the word trick, right? Someone that you've been tricked into something, you thought this was real, you thought this was healthy, you thought this was something that might benefit your life, and when you got yourself into it and got entangled by it, and you realized, oh no, this is actually something very destructive, okay? There's a deception. Jump down with me to verse 8. Verse 8 even uses stronger language. Verse 8 begins with what word? Beware. Beware. And Paul doesn't use this term lightly. We have somehow in our culture, I'm going to just step here. Let me step up on my soapbox for just a second, okay? Just because I had coffee before the service. But listen, somehow we've decided that safety is like the most important trait. It's more important than freedom. It's more important than anything. And so we are warned about everything. I saw a meme one time and it said, you are the reason there are warning labels on shampoo bottles. it's like, you might be right. But so I'm off the soapbox. I'm back here. But Paul doesn't use the term lightly. This is a strong warning that he gives. He says, beware lest anyone cheat you, rip you off, take something from you through philosophy, empty deceit, according to the traditions of men and according to the basic principles of the world. And so he says, listen, I'm fighting. I'm agonizing greatly to see something accomplished in you. And I'm asking you to walk, but you need to recognize that you're walking through some challenging circumstances. This is not just a stroll. There are dangers in our forward progress in the Lord. Here's what we're going to do. We're going to spend a little bit of time talking about how Paul fought, what Paul fought for. Then we're going to talk a little bit about how we are to walk, or what we are to walk towards. And then the last thing we're going to do is we're going to end by looking at who it was that Paul was fighting for. And so when you hear me say, let's turn to Revelation chapter 3, you'll know we're just about done. Until then, you're stuck, okay? You're locked in. So when I say, hey, let's turn, you go, oh, wake your neighbor up. It's like, he's almost done. Put your tray table up. So here we go. The first thing we're going to look at is we're going to look at the idea of how Paul fought and what it was he fought for. He uses this term. He says, I want you to know what great conflict I have. Now, he doesn't qualify it here. He doesn't tell us here exactly how. But he uses this term again in chapter 4 when he talks about another person who is agonizing in prayer. So Paul's saying the implication would be one of the ways that Paul is fighting for this group of people is he's praying for them. We saw in the close of chapter 1, we saw that Paul had wrote a very interesting passage where he talked about how he fills up in his own flesh what was lacking in the sacrifice of Christ. And what he was talking about is all of the difficulty that he brought into his life in order to bring the gospel to the Colossians and in order to help them grow. So Paul is making these personal investments in their life. He's willing to suffer. He's willing to suffer through personal injury and difficulty in order to ensure that they're hearing the truth of God's word. He's praying for them because he wants to see certain things accomplished. So how he's fighting. Now, what is it that he's fighting for? Take a look at verse 2. He's going to tell us three things in verse 2. He says, number one, that you would be encouraged in your heart. Number two, that you'd be knit together in love. And then number three is very verbose, but he says that you'd attain to all the riches of the full assurance of the understanding of the knowledge of the mystery of God, of both the Father and of Christ. Basically what he's saying, he's three things he's fighting for. I'm fighting that you would be encouraged. I'm fighting that you would be united. And I'm fighting that you would be, and I'll just say perfected, and we'll explain that in just a moment. I'm fighting that you would be encouraged, that you would be united, and that you would be perfected, that you would move forward, that you'd grow. Now, if Paul says that he's fighting for them to be encouraged, what can we surmise is true of them? They're discouraged, right? And their discouragement is in the deepest part of them. It's in the heart. They have discouraged heart. It's hard to move forward when you're discouraged. Solomon was a people watcher. And he just observed human nature, and then he drew certain conclusions, and he wrote these little like axioms to describe that. And one of the things he wrote concerning the idea of encouragement and discouragement is he wrote, hope deferred makes the heart sick. When a person has an anticipation for something, they're desiring something, they keep going after it and never being able to get a hold of it, and at some point, the heart just becomes sick. There's just a kind of a brokenness within, and they're discouraged. We know how challenging it is to muster up the strength to do something that we failed at numerous times, and we're discouraged. And so Paul's saying, I recognize your discouragement. I am fighting for you to be encouraged. Now, the word here for encouraged, it's the same word that's used by Jesus to describe the person of the Holy Spirit. He said, when the Holy Spirit comes, the Holy Spirit is going to be an encourager. He's going to be the one that's going to come alongside of you and assist you. We've talked about before how it was never God's intention for human beings to live separate from God. And so God went to great extent in order to bridge an infinite gap between human beings and God caused by sin, because God wanted to restore human beings back to himself. It's never God's intention for human beings to live apart from him. In the same way, it was never God's intention for his children, those who are in relationship with him, to ever walk through this life alone. And so Jesus comes and makes his habitation within our heart, and the Spirit of God comes alongside of us in order to assist us, to parakaleo, to encourage us. And so when he says that you would be encouraged in your heart, it's the idea of that work of the Spirit coming alongside and assisting you and helping you. Paul would write to the Ephesians and he would say, be filled with the Spirit. And the way the language is, it's in a continually present tense. The idea that you would be continually being filled with the Spirit. We put ourselves in a place where we're being refreshed and encouraged and strengthened by the Spirit of God, making spiritual investments within our lives that you'd be encouraged. The second thing he writes, he says, and that your hearts would be knit together in love. So that not only are we encouraged, but now we're united. Now, if Paul writes and says, I'm fighting so that you would be united, what do we know about these guys? They're divided. And why? Because humans divide. Right? We divide over everything. We divide, like there's, I walked into the office on Thursday night after the Bible study. I walked in and Pastor Pete had this little coup going on in his office. These young guys together and they're all in battle attire, ready to go. And Anthony fled the scene. He had left, okay? Because there was a football game happening. Anthony's a diehard Miami fan. And Pete is just, I'm apparently angry at Anthony. And so there's this divide happening, like, right? I mean, there's this, we're naturally divide over, and again, that's a silly illustration, but there is that idea, there's that just natural things that create separation from us. But Paul's talking about there is this beauty in the church of Jesus Christ where there might be a lot of things that divide us. There's one single thing that unites us that's stronger than any of those divides. And he says, I'm laboring, I'm fighting, I'm agonizing so that you would be united. This word there for knit, it's like that big of an English word. It's like this big of a Greek word. And it's a word it's similar. It's not the same word, but it's similar to the Greek word symbiotic. You know, something that has a symbiotic relationship where two life forces, they feed off of one another. They exist together. It's a similar word, but it's not the life source. It's not the connection. The idea is, though, that there's such a unity, a common purpose and a common goal, that we'd be united together. The third thing, he's very verbose, he says, and that you would attain to all the riches of the full assurance of understanding, to the knowledge of the mystery of God. And that is the idea that you would know and understand God better. And that leads him into one of the most important statements that Paul makes. This is a statement, I think it's axiomatic. In fact, we can measure the success of our Christian life and experience based upon our application of verse 3. Okay? How you have navigated the truth of verse 3 will say a lot about your personal experience of relationship with God. Let's look at verse 3. He says, in whom, that's Christ, in whom are hidden all the treasures of wisdom and knowledge. In Christ are hidden all the treasures of wisdom and knowledge. Ready for the quiz? Where is wisdom and knowledge found? In Christ. He says it's hidden in Christ. That's where you will discover it. And this, again, this is like fundamental. It's foundational for our relationship with the Lord. If I truly believe that all wisdom and knowledge is found in Christ, then I will look in Christ for wisdom and knowledge. If I do not fully believe that wisdom and knowledge is found in Christ, then I'm going to be looking elsewhere. And he says, and remember, this isn't a stroll in the park, is it? There's people that want to deceive you and cheat you. There's people that want to use persuasive words and worldly philosophies and the basic tenets of the fallenness of man to draw you into other things. But if I know, if I've built on the foundation that, no, I know where to find wisdom and knowledge, I'm going to find it in Jesus. That's axiomatic. That's fundamental. That's so important. Now, this phrase can seem a little tricky. He says that in him, in Christ, are hidden all the treasures of wisdom and knowledge. Does that mean that God's trying to hide it from us? God hid all the wisdom and all the knowledge. and you don't know what to do. And God's sitting on his throne. He's going, Michael, check this out. They're wandering aimlessly. They're clueless because I hid it from them. And they don't know where it is. Is that what this is saying? No, he's saying, I'm telling you where it's hidden. I'm telling you exactly where you'll find it. One of the things I do with our grandchildren is we play hide and seek together. And they're at the age where I tell them exactly where to hide. And they hide there. And then I take a long period of time to find them. And they come out laughing. This is something that we initiated with our kids. I remember when Nathan was very little and I first introduced him to that, he loved hide and seek. And he would literally say this. He would say, Dad, I'm going to go hide under my bed. You try to find me. Okay? And I would walk down the hall and I'd open and close doors. I'd be going, Nate, he's not in the bathroom. Nate, oh, he's not in the closet. Right? He told me where he was. He told me exactly where to find the wisdom and knowledge. He was right underneath the bed. And sure enough, when I looked under the bed, there he was. In the same way, God said, this is where you'll find it. Now, if that's true, what are the mechanisms by which we are going to access the hidden wisdom and the hidden knowledge in Christ? What are the means? Like, how do I get that? You know, there are all sorts of things hidden underneath the surface of the earth that man with his ingenuity has discovered. But there are certain mechanisms that you need to have in order to discover, in order to get hold of that. It's like, yeah, there's oil down there, but you can't get it with a paper straw. You can't get anything with a paper straw. Right? That's not the mechanism by which you're going to access that wealth. What is it? Well, listen to what James said. If any of you lack wisdom, is there any area in your life right now where you feel like, I just don't know what to do? Any area of your life. You go, yeah, pretty much. So when James says, if anyone lacks wisdom, he's not isolating four people. This is a blanket statement of every single human being. There are areas in all of our lives right this moment we're saying, I don't know what to do. And so James says, if you lack wisdom, ask God. There's a mechanism by which you can access the hidden treasure of wisdom. You just spend time in prayer. Spend time with Jesus, and Jesus will tell you what to do. There's another mechanism. In Deuteronomy, Moses talks to the children of Israel as they're getting ready to go into the land of promise, and he says, listen, if you do everything that God tells you to do, your life is going to flourish, and all the nations around you are going to look, and they're going to think, man, you're a wise people. And so he says to them, he says, and guys, this is your wisdom. So what's the mechanism by which I find the treasure of God's wisdom and knowledge? It's in the pages of his word. The third thing is there's wisdom in the multitude of counselors. There's a mechanism where I can say, listen, I love Jesus. I'm praying. I'm looking at his word. But, you know, I want to talk to somebody who's walking with the Lord, somebody who maybe has gone down this road before. And what counsel would you give me in this situation? Those are mechanisms to access the treasure that's hidden in Christ.
1: 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When we take the Apostle Paul's message seriously, we realize that this is a pretty challenging book. 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Our old selves have been put to death, and we are new creations in Him. 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
1: And you know how, you know what I'm talking about if it's happened. You know that when he puts love in your heart for some person in your life that you couldn't stand before, and you wind up having this bizarre internal impulse that you're wrestling with. What in the world am I thinking? Am I freaking out? Who am I? What is going on in my life? I actually want to do my enemy some good. I need my head examined. And the Lord is saying, that's me. Just do what I'm telling you to do.
0: This is Real Life. Welcome to Real Life Radio with Pastor Jack Hibbs. I'm David Jay, thanking you for joining us today as we listen, learn, and are challenged by God's Word, the Bible. What do you do when heaven feels silent? When you've prayed, believed, even begged, and still nothing changes? When the person you love isn't healed? When the worst actually happens? When it feels like evil is winning? Where is God in all of that? This May, Pastor Jack Hibbs' featured resource is Why Doesn't God Answer My Prayers by Erwin Lutzer. It's an honest biblical look at the questions most of us are afraid to say out loud. 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You know, even the smallest of details can matter to God. And when we're faithful in the little things, He's faithful to trust us with the big things. You see, faith builds in us a strong and effective life that God can use. The way we live, our habits, our prayer life, even our attitudes help shape our character. When things get hard or inconvenient, we have a God that is interested in every aspect of our lives. So today, Pastor Jack teaches us that even when it's hard to see God in our situation, He is in it. When we get to know Him by getting into the details of who God is, we can trust that no matter what, He is always good. He's always right there. Now with his message called Disciplines of Detail, here's pastor and Bible teacher Jack Hibbs.
1: God's in the good stuff not to be appreciated for the reasons that we seek appreciation, but God is in the good stuff because God is good. He's good. And people will say things like this, and we'll talk about it more in a moment, but God who is good, says the Bible, a person will come back and say, well, if God is good, how can there be bad? I don't understand that question. Honestly, I don't understand the question. You can't have bad without good. And by the way, if you've had a class on logic and debate, bad is once or was once good that's gone bad. If a person is a real weirdo, just a real strange weirdo, I'm talking weirdo. I'm talking about a person who's dangerous to the society. They'll kidnap somebody and they'll drive around the country with them and talk.

0: to them. And then it winds up, what happens? They wind up abusing them and maybe even killing them. Why does that happen? People will say, how can your Christian God exist when that happens? What is that? I don't understand your argument. The funny thing is, if I listen to what you're saying, you're actually upset with the God that you claim not to believe in for, in your opinion, not doing something about it. Your very criticism announces that you believe in the God and you think he should do better than what he's doing. When in reality, the whole Bible has built in the answer to that. A person who is out kidnapping and holding captive somebody and then winds up molesting them or killing them, where does that come from? It comes from good gone bad. Did you know that? They want to have a sense of relationship with someone. Now, you got to admit, it's sick and wrong and dangerous and godless. But their desire is something that was good and it went bad. Good always has to be in existence before bad. It was very good in the Garden of Eden. And then it went bad. Why? God did the good stuff and man comes along and does the bad stuff. But then somebody will say, well, then God made a bad man. No, God made a good man who chose to go bad. And therein is your dilemma. Doesn't have to be, but it is. No one in this universe appreciates anything that is pre-programmed when it comes to a relationship. You are a person of individual choosing. You have a sense of sovereignty. You can choose who you will love and who you will hate, or who you will choose to be with or not be with. You hear what I'm saying? The Bible tells us that God is in the good. In Psalm 27:13, the Bible says, I would have lost heart unless I had believed that I would see the goodness of the Lord in the land of the living. It's the psalmist that says, God's good. That's what kept my feet on earth. And he wants us. Listen, yes, of course, God wants us to speak well of him, not because he needs to hear that. It's because it is true. In the details, listen, church, are you speaking well of God in your life? Well, no. Well, it's because you're not focusing on the details of God. It's the small things. Is it not the details when Elijah's in the cave and the thunder comes and the earthquake comes and the storm comes and all that stuff's going on, and Elijah says, well, I didn't find God and all that stuff. And then came the still, small, I like the substitute voice for this study, the still, small detail. Huh? It was the Lord. He always speaks gently. He's always speaking softly. And if you don't take the time to listen to his details, you'll miss him. And you'll get caught up in religion. You'll get caught up into fanaticism. You'll get caught up in a mass movement of people all running in the same direction. And they're all flying down the path. And God forbid somebody should stop and say, what are we doing? And yet God wants you to stop and say, what are we doing? The Bible says in James 1:17, every good and perfect gift is from God, or is from above, and comes down from the Father of lights, with whom there is no variation or shadow of turning. Isn't that awesome? God's nature never changes. You can trust him. He is good, and he's in the good stuff. All the good that happens in life. And I got to tell you, I confess, I'll be the first to tell you, I rarely, rarely thank God for all the good. We made it here tonight, people. And if you're hungry right now, you'll probably satisfy that after service. You won't starve to death. And if you're broke and you don't have a penny in your pocket, guess what? We're not going to let you go hungry. You have clothes on. There's a roof over your head. You're comfortable right now. Isn't God good? Last night, you guys, on my street, just my street, all the power went out. It was out for hours, and then it was out again this morning. And you know what you start learning? Neighbors are out there with candles and flashlights last night, you know. You know what you start learning? Wow. God, thank you for things like flashlights, candles. Isn't that amazing? And it's kind of fun because, you know, there's... all the neighbors have their different thing. My one neighbor, he comes out, he's got he had his popcorn. He had just got done popping popcorn, and all the power goes out. He comes out. He's got his popcorn, and he loves fires. He loves a campfire, and he goes, "Let's have a campfire." And my other neighbor to the north of me, he runs out to his truck because he was in his garage watching a game, an Angel game. Runs out to his truck and turns on the engine so he can listen to the game. And he's in his robe listening to the game, the Angel game. And it's just funny how people respond. But listen, all those things, if it was expressed or not, they're thankful. They're thankful. And we're hardly thankful enough. I need to slow down and appreciate the details. Why? Because God's in those details and they're good. 2 Thessalonians 2:13 says, "But we are bound to give thanks to God always for you," Paul said to them, "brethren, beloved by the Lord, because," and he goes on, and I stopped right there though, because you feel in that, because what? Because what? God is so good. We could write a book on that. And 1 Thessalonians 5:18, the Bible says, "In everything give thanks, for this is the will of God in Christ Jesus for you." Man, that right there is, look at that verse, 1 Thessalonians 5:18. We could go home right now. We could put that, if we stapled that onto our head and walked around, can you imagine we'd walk around here, we see it, it's on everybody's head. Oh yeah, and everything, give thanks. Man, that'd change. Give this to your kids tomorrow. Put it in their lunch. Put it in their lunch bag, if they even eat lunch bags like that anymore. Give it to your wife, your husband, your girlfriend, boyfriend. Give it. What a great thing that is. And everything, give thanks. That'd change your life. Oh man, someone scratched my car. and everything. I know this personally, and it's great to be older now, and I've already gone through all that stuff. I remember buying my first new car when I was a kid, and I'd go to the South Coast Plaza and park a mile out in the parking lot so nobody would park next to it. Had to walk to the mall. As long as nobody parks next to the car. And then I took it to church. Okay, and at church, somebody drug a key across it at church. Let me tell you something. I came out of church, praise the Lord, man, hallelujah. I was in the flesh that fast. And you know what? When I calmed down, took a couple of weeks. When I calmed down, I felt the Lord. I've never heard God say, "Jack," but I felt him say, "That car is too important in your life." And he was right. What do you do with that? You're right. You're right. He's good. And you give thanks to everything. Hey, you know what? I didn't walk home from church. I drove home in the scratched car. But I had a car to drive home. And we get all crazy and weird about stuff. I thank God for this economic peril. It's all evaporating. We don't have nothing much left anymore. Praise the Lord. It's just anchored to our hearts anyway. It's messing us up. Guess what? Americans can live. Okay? That's if we focus on the details. God is good. And listen, he's in the bad stuff too. God's in the bad stuff. I always have to think of bad stuff. If you know God, is it really bad stuff? Feels bad. Looks bad. Smells bad. And if I didn't know God, it would be very bad. But I know God. He knows everything that's going on. So it ain't that bad. Many Christians today have a pagan view of God. We would never admit that, but we do. Because listen, when you're lightweight in faith, listen, thoughts like this go through your head. God can only be involved in the good stuff. He's not involved in the bad stuff. He's absent. He's nowhere. He can't be the... God's not involved in Iran. He's not involved in North Korea. He's not involved in what? He's the God of the whole earth. Oh my goodness, but he's not... He's... Whoa, wait. What do you have? You have some little fragile God? What kind of God is this you're worshiping? He knows all about the bad stuff. And he uses it. Listen... He doesn't create bad. Man creates bad. Satan creates bad. But God uses the bad to bring about good.
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0: One of the greatest ways to test your culture. I know right now this broadcast is going out over a bazillion cultures around the world right now. 160 different countries right now. Different cultures. Listen, test your God or your gods. When a calamity comes, how do you act? The God that you worship, what has this God or gods that you worship embossed upon your heart when calamity comes? And you'll see that in how a culture mourns and how a culture grieves. In our American culture, we've lost sight of God. And so now when people lose control, get hurt, get upset, get angry, they riot. Why? Because the Bible says, where there's no God in your mind, every man does that which is right in his own eyes. Our culture has removed God from the public place. So what do you expect? People, it's a double whammo. You remove God from the public square, and then you've been breeding your kids with the knowledge they're just animals from a primordial mud hole. They're just a big tadpole. And then we expect them to be civil. It's the biggest ridiculous contradiction in history. You cannot tell a kid that he's an evolutionary byproduct and expect him to clean up his room. No, I'm serious. Why should he? Who are you to tell him that? He's younger than you. He can run faster than you. He's going to start working out and playing sports, and he can beat you up soon. Yeah, really, it's the survival of the fittest, is it not? No, you have to act civil. Why should I act civil? I'm an animal. I've been hearing that for 13 years in school. 13. Did you count? Now when I go to college, I'm an animal. It's amazing to me. No, you're not an animal. Bambi's an animal. You are created in the image of God. Okay, that's why you have that struggle down deep inside. God's even in the bad stuff. Romans 8:38 says, Paul speaks to the church at Rome. He says, for I am persuaded that neither death nor life, nor angels, nor principalities, nor powers, nor things present, nor things to come, nor height, nor depth. Isn't this beautiful? Nor any other created thing. Man, fill that in. Shall be able to separate us from the love of God, which is in Christ Jesus, our Lord. Man, you can almost see him in our Lord. Boom. Booyah. Right? I mean, it's like, yes! You can hear all those Italians going, ah! It's amazing. He's on a roll there, man. He's just, nothing can separate us from God. That implies bad stuff. This guy was shipwrecked, left at sea, beaten. On Malta, remember he got bit by the snake? Just the snake comes out of the fire and he bites him. That enough right there would enough. That would freak me out. Bitten by snakes, beat up. The Bible says he was attacked by false brethren. Stoned, not with drugs, with rocks. Stoned, left for dead. The Bible says he was left for dead. Paul gets back up, walks back into the same city that just stoned him with rocks. What would you have done? They killed you with rocks. Maybe he did die. I don't know. Gets back up. Oh, man. Goes back into town. My third point was, can you imagine? How do you stop a guy like that? To live as Christ, to die as gain. He was in the details. He's a man who lived in the details. He saw God in everything. In the good stuff, the bad stuff, in the ugly stuff. God's in the ugly stuff. When I talk about ugly, this is what I mean by ugly. I'm talking about the stuff that requires death to ourselves. This is something that no other religion on earth even pretends to believe in. Death to self. Hey, I'm not talking about strapping a bomb into yourself. And I'm not talking about jumping off some building. Death to self. Only the Christian understands that this is our God who in the details is in the ugly. I call it the ugly because you know what the ugly is? Maybe you won't appreciate it, but it's. I like it. It's this way. Living the Christian life is the hardest thing on the planet to do. Maybe that's why Paul said, to live is Christ, to die is get me out of here. Why? Because we have a keen understanding, man. This is tough. There's people. I don't even understand how this works. You guys, you're looking at a guy who was

0: that when he puts love in your heart for some person in your life that you couldn't stand before, and you wind up having this bizarre internal impulse that you're wrestling with. What in the world am I thinking? Am I freaking out? Who am I? What is going on in my life? I actually want to do my enemy some good. I need my head examined. And the Lord is saying, that's me. Just do what I'm telling you to do. You take all the religions of the world tonight, and if you're an atheist this evening, which religion would you pick if you wanted to have a good, nice sleep tonight without worrying about who's sleeping next to you? You think about that for a minute. The guy next to you could hate you, but if he's a Christian, it's like, man, I have to love my enemies. That's the ugly. That's denying yourself daily, the Bible says, and taking up the cross and following him. Mark 8:34 says, when he had called the people unto himself with his disciples, he said to them, whoever desires to come after me, let him deny himself, take up his cross and follow me. What kind of a recruitment program is that? Isn't that amazing? Can you imagine Tony Robbins? Hey, this is Tony Robbins. Pick up your cross, deny yourself, follow me. I'm asking you to come and follow me with a life that you're going to surrender all your rights and you're going to live for the glory of God. And it's not about you, it's all about others. Jesus went on to say, whoever desires to save his life will lose it, but whoever loses his life for my sake and the gospel's will save it. He's not talking about dying. He's talking about dying every day. Not die once. You die once, it's over. To live is Christ. To die is gain. As a Christian, listen, it's easier. You guys, truly, truly easier. If tonight we were to die and go see Jesus, that would be easier than if the Lord said tonight, hey, all you guys at Calvary, I know you love me. Hang in there because I'm not coming back for 30 more years. What? Tell me what's easier, to die for Jesus tonight or to live faithful for the next 30 years? It's easier to die for him tonight. You can only die so long. The ugly stuff in life is stuff like this. It's when it's hard to see God in the situation. That's ugly. That's reality, man. Are you going through something right now and you're wondering, you want to kind of pound your fist because you can't see God in it? That's the ugly stuff. He's in that. You want to cry right now? You're holding back tears? He's in that big time. You can't figure out the answer? Seems like the heavens are brass. It's an ugly time. He's in it. What about the stuff, the evil stuff of life? If God is good, as I said earlier, people will say, well, then why is there so much evil? But you can't have evil without good. What's with all the sickness in life? The Bible tells us, Jesus said, that when sin came into the world, it was Satan coming to rob and to kill and to destroy. And what about the pains of life? Life hurts. I heard someone say recently, my life hurts. Why is God so angry at me? Isn't that a heartbreak? You just want to hold that person. God's not angry with you. You need to understand that. God is in the ugly. But you'll never know that. You'll wonder back and forth, well, what kind of a God is he? Who are you? You will always ask that question until you get into the details of who he is.
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